0: for them. So I call it aces in their places. And we have people specifically in certain realms, and that's all they do for us. Because I do not believe any one advisor, regardless of how good they are, including us, cannot do everything. And I think they chase their tail a lot, and they miss a lot of things. So inside of our office, when people walk in, we have wills and trusts unit. We have insurance. We have annuities. We have a full registered investment advisory to do all the stock market, 401k things. We have a mortgage company inside. We have a tax strategist inside. So it really helps people. It's kind of like grandma's chocolate chip cookie. It has all them pieces in there to make the best cookie possible. If you tried it on the outside, you wouldn't be able to do it.
1: Right.
0: And that's exactly what we do with JW Financial, is be able to put all the pieces together for folks and understand the tax codes and all the things that they know are out there. We'll implement that if they allow us to.
1: That's awesome. We try to keep our show somewhat on the evergreen so we can run it at any time, but there's a lot of news in this world that we live in, and there's a lot of uncertainty. So rather than pick a specific news example, let's just say there is a lot of uncertainty with the economy, or it seems to be to me. And how does that affect retirees and your business? Because I'm sure you field a lot of calls.
0: Well, actually, we don't field a whole lot of calls. Like the clients and the clientele that we help, you know, there's a lot of things that an advisor can control. But risk in the economy and the stock market, that's not one thing that you can control. No advisor controls that. So we don't really look at that a whole lot. We look at things that we can control. So you hear the old saying, if you can't control it, don't worry about it. We still worry about it in a sense, but the things that we do are non-market correlated, a lot of them. So we still get market gains without the market risk with a lot of these things, just like pension fund managers, hedge fund managers are doing. We're doing a lot of this for at a smaller level for good, hardworking people that come in. But, you know, it's kind of funny. We joked about this in one of our shows, is we don't get a whole lot of calls whenever the market goes down, because we ladder things in a way that these folks know that they're taken care of. When we do get a call, they usually call in and say, hey, we good?
2: Yeah. Yeah, and that's what, and to Jerry's point, we like to educate our clients. So when we do our reviews, you know, we know that an educated client has more confidence. So when you talk about these news cycles and these things that come up, if you have a well-coordinated plan and you're communicating, that sense of loss or that fear around, hey, I spent all this time creating this, what's going to happen? It's amazing when you can actually educate folks on, hey, here's what you have. Here's how this is going to perform up. Here's how it's going to perform in a down market. So the calls usually are, hey, this is that down market. Is that what you were talking about? Yeah. If we do get a new call, it's usually from a newer client or a referral that's going, hey, I need help. And I've heard you've done some great things. That to us is the joy. We love those calls because now we know we're in a position to help those people and offer that education to them. And so that for us is a really, really big deal. Is it's your money. You should be involved in it. Just like your healthcare, your doctor, your dentist, right? You go in for those procedures. They educate you a little bit about what they're doing. And we're kind of shocked at how many advisors out there just do things for their client without really educating them. And yet that's the simplest thing to do to create confidence and longevity, because I think we're in a world now where there's so much information out there. Discernment is the key, right? Discernment, I think Steve Covey calls it the wisdom age, right? Of all this information. How do you discern that? And we think it's by having that human touch, that relationship, you know, to go, hey, I can call this person and get the answers I'm looking for.
1: Colin, let me ask you this question. So you talk about discernment. Mm-hmm. With so much what is called fake news out there anymore, how do people work through that discernment to know what's true, what's not true?
2: Yeah, so
0: facts, science, and math.
2: That's exactly right.
1: Say that again.
0: We have a concept. We call it facts, science, and math. We take the emotion out of things, and we run individual assessments on every single person. Not one person that we work with has the same type of cookie cutter plan. So we look at fact, science, and math, and you can add to that, Colin.
2: Yeah, and we look at it as similar to like a public safety, like a fireman. You know, when they roll up onto a scene, they don't know whether it's just someone that fell down and hurt their hip, or we're going to mass casualty incident. For them, it's just go time. There's no emotion tied to it, and that's how we look at a portfolio for a specific client. Hey, it's math, science, and facts. But to your point, let's talk about the emotional side of, hey, this news cycle. And what I would say is there's that biblical term, is be wise as a serpent, but as innocent as a child. And what does that mean? Well, it's you need to be aware of what's going on in the world enough to know, like, hey, should I be aware of that? But you also should be not as concerned in the sense of, you know, circle of concern, circle of influence, even. And so a lot of people are caught up in their circle of concern. Oh my gosh, the world's falling, this and that. When really you get the best bang for your buck operating in your circle of influence. What do you have control over? And then turn the rest of that off. Be aware of what's going on, but just know that if you have the right pieces in place and you're working with the right people, you shouldn't have that concern. But I feel like we spend too much time watching the news cycles and getting involved. And I think people would do a lot better, especially in retirement. Get out into your community. Get involved. You'll see people are people. I think that level of concern and worry drops as people get involved.
1: Well, I think you're right about that. We often suggest to people, put your phone down.
2: Yes.
1: Put your phone down. But they're addicted, and that's just the way it kind of is now, of course.
2: Yeah.
0: I think when we're putting together plans, you know, more than anything, you know, we want to have what's called an optimal plan. We want to have an optimal plan, meaning that it's good in all times, whether the market's up or down. We want to look at accumulation. And a big thing that I think folks really don't understand is the distribution phase. When they get retired, it's a whole new ball game. So having an optimal strategy that works in all times, I think that's really what we focus and really strive for with the families that we help.
1: Let me tell the audience how to reach you, gentlemen. By the way, they have a show here on The Patriot on the weekends, 8:30 a.m. Saturday mornings. It's titled, What's in Jerry's Head? Tell us a little bit about how you came up with that title.
0: So it's funny how it happens, but for about the last 17 years, we've been a part of a nonprofit organization called the Foundation for Financial Education. And we used to do these game changer academies, and we still do these currently in our office, where advisors come to our office and we train them on being optimal, to understand the whys. How is the process that we run? And we run a very strict process that works every time if we go through the process. But every time these advisors would come from all over the place, and they'd put together these good plans, and I'd kind of just sit there. And I understand my claim to fame is making things that are complicated very simple, because I understand the industry, and we put all these places or pieces together. So advisors usually know one or two pieces, you know, but I understand them all, and I put them together. So when they'd bring a plan to me and we'd start training, they'd look at me, and finally I'd be like, all right, what's in Jerry's head? Just tell me.
1: Yeah.
0: You know, so that stuck over the years, and to this day, you know, we go places. And you know, I had help building this name because it was made for me.
1: Sure. Well, that's awesome. So I want you to know that you can reach these gentlemen at jwfinancialconsulting.com. That's jwfinancialconsulting.com, or phone 480-793-5924, 480-793-5924. We're talking with Jerry Whitmire, who is the owner of JW Financial Consulting, and his good friend and advisor friend, Colin Bryce. So let me ask you, gentlemen, this. A lot of people fear outliving the money that they have. What advice do you give those people?
0: Well, that's the number one concern there is. That is the absolute number one concern there is. And really what you need to look at with outliving your money is really the systematic returns and systematic withdrawals from accumulation to distribution. And I believe that's really where they're looking at, because whatever you're in your working years and your growing years, you're putting money away. And you got to remember, what is the end game from the start? Why do people put money away from their 20s to their 60s? That's to take money out. But what they forget about is the stock market is, remember, that thing we can't control that goes up and down. When they retire, they start taking money out of it, and those downs in the market and taking money out, the systematic withdrawal on that will run out of money. And that's where that concern comes in, and that's where we shore up with an optimal type retirement.
2: Yeah, so we use a coordinated plan, and there's so many different financial vehicles that you can use to shore up income through retirement. And so it really is your own unique thumbprint, because it's based on your health, your longevity, the income you need to maintain the lifestyle that you would like to have through retirement. And then what is your retirement horizon? What does that look like? Well, we have a lot of people come in and say, hey, can you just build me out like a 30-year plan? And we say, well, yeah, we can, but it would be better to have 31-year plans. And when they look at us, they go, what do you mean? I said, well, are you going to be the same in 10 years as you are now? No, there might be other things come up. So you want to put together an income plan based on the ability to adapt to changes in health, changes in family situations, if you want to move, instead of being locked into one. Because that's where really, when people create a plan, if it's not well thought out, that plan works until life changes, and then all of a sudden it doesn't work. And I think that's where the worry comes in, is not knowing how to make it adaptable, and Do you have a team of people that you can pick up the phone and say, hey, we're thinking about making this financial decision. What do you guys think? We say, that's a great question. Let's figure it out together versus the just quick yes or no, or you can't do that. People don't want to hear that. And that's why they don't look for advice oftentimes, because they don't want to be held back, or they feel ashamed that they don't have enough. And we're here to tell you, it doesn't matter whether you have a dollar or millions of dollars, a plan can be put together for you to help you get where you want to go. But most people just won't take that, you know, 45 minutes to make a call. They'll take 2 weeks to plan a vacation.
1: Yes.
2: But they won't take that 45 yeah. minutes to come in and sit down, and it makes a world of difference.
1: Do you find, because you guys talk to people all the time, I think I reflect on my own experience of what I was like at the age of 25 versus now I'm at retirement age. And I like to think I'm way smarter today than I was then, but, you know, there's a lot of pressure. And I hear about the younger people today are they're concerned about the world and all that, but we were too.
2: Mm-hmm.
1: But the things I know today, you got to go through experience to learn them. How do you bring people along who maybe got a late start on financial planning and or, and I love what you said, things changed.
2: Yeah.
1: A lot of divorce. I mean, 50% divorce in this country. So that changes people's financial picture dramatically.
0: Yeah, that's another thing. Just like you said, that divorce, we really focus on human nature approach. So I, like, for example, I'm a certified divorce advisor. Nobody even knows that's out there. But that's because human nature. There's a lot of things out there that we can fix. But I think having a good strategy from the start and having good reviews. We're very big on meeting with our clients. You know, it's once we have a family that comes in, we generally become friends.
2: Yeah.
0: You know, because a lot of times they'll come in cross-arm thinking, oh, we can't help. But once we go through, show them there's math, there's science, there's facts, and we show them, hey, there is a way. You know, I think they really enjoy what we do for them after that.
2: Yeah, and I would say to answer your question is go back to the old adage, you know, when's the best time to plant a tree? 20 years ago.
1: Yeah.
2: When's the second best time? Today, right? So we just tell people, look, wherever you're at, when you come and sit down with us, we can then now get to what I like to call reality. And I like to tell people reality is your best friend, because then there's no hoping, there's no guessing, there's no compromising. We can now deal with facts and start to put together something that could work for you. And again, you may think you have little and it doesn't matter. And I'm telling you, if you keep doing what you're doing, you're going to get wherever you go. However, if you come and sit down with, say, a team like us, and we can say, hey, here's what you have. Here's reality. Let's start putting the pieces together. It's amazing how quickly things can change. And especially with the mindset change and the confidence of, I think I'm going to do this. I think I can make this. What that does for them and then their family outside of that, it's amazing to watch. That's the joy that we get out of this, is seeing that change.
1: Yeah,
0: I think the piece you're getting at, Colin, is education.
2: Exactly.
0: We really educate each person, all the folks that come in, we educate them probably like they've never known. You know, that even things that they can do, just because we know all the pieces, we have the aces in their places, and it's not like we're trying to do one thing fits all. It's a very tailored, structured, you know, beautiful process that we run for these folks.
2: And I would add one thing to that, and that is we're seeing an age where people had pensions and now those are gone. And what they didn't realize with the advent of the 401ks and all that, that was really designed to be an employer benefit, not an employee benefit. But then once they saw the shift of, hey, we can put this onus on the employees, it just happened with little to no education on the employees' part. And so now we got these 401ks, we have all these things, and now I'm getting ready to retire, and we're seeing a lot of people don't truly understand how that is going to work for them in retirement. So I'll say this, if you're listening out there, it really is your responsibility to get with a trusted advisor to figure that out, because it wasn't really your fault that you didn't get the education, but now it is your responsibility to learn how to make that work for you in retirement. And if you don't, well, then at this point, it's kind of on you, right? And so we want to make sure people understand that responsibility. It's your money, and you do need to take responsibility for that. But come and see us. We're happy to walk through that with you in a way that will give you that hope and that joy of looking forward to it.
1: We're speaking with our good friends Jerry and Colin from JW Financial Consulting. The way to reach them is through website, jwfinancialconsulting.com, or phone number 480-793-5924. These two gentlemen are the real deal, and I am encouraging you to follow up and give them a call or go on their website. The headlines today, not necessarily today, but in the background, you always hear, and I think I've heard it just about my entire life, quite frankly, Social Security is going to go bust. You must hear that. What do you tell people about
0: that? We've actually specialized in Social Security. Social Security is one thing that we take really serious, and we have become experts in this over the last 17 years. I believe we retired more people than Social Security because we understand it and a lot better. But Social Security is generally, you know, 1935 when it was inducted, it was a 40% supplement, along with generally people would have pensions. But the pensions went away. The risk and the timing with 401ks and introduction of that, you know, that gives, you know, an up and a down, and nobody knows where they're going to be. But the Social Security has always been a 40% supplement that's never changed. So 17% of people get Social Security correct. There's 567 different ways to file Social Security. If you're married, times it by two. And, you know, there's a lot of people that come in, and we help them get that. And just by doing that Social Security alone and then putting their other assets together where they all work together, it is a game changer. So if anyone out there in listener land right now is getting 5 years before retirement or even in retirement, call us for the Social Security help alone, because your Social Security is taxable. But a lot of people think it's tax-free, but it is taxable. And along with your 401ks and your tax deferred and all these different assets, you're going to lose 85% tax on Social Security alone. So by having a proper structured plan for Social Security, that's a must.
2: Yeah. As far as it going away, I don't see that happening. And the reason for that is the baby boomer generation is much larger than any generation before and after. They're the ones that are voting the most. And, you know, I think that would not be in the politicians' best interest to make that go away. They'll lose a lot of votes, but, it's going to be around. It's a program that we've heard this over decades. Hey, it's going away. It's going away. I don't believe it's going away. And we're planning accordingly towards that end.
1: We've also heard the government's here to help you too.
2: So. Yeah. Oh, that's held true, hasn't it?
1: Oh. That's another show.
2: Yeah, yeah.
1: What financial trends are you seeing locally that impact people who are at the retirement age? And a lot of people are coming to Arizona, and we see people leaving. Tennessee seems to be on everybody's list, along with Florida. I happen to love Arizona, but what do you see as financial trends?
0: As in people coming and going?
1: Yeah.
0: Well, in Arizona, things are very high, you know, so people are trying to leave and get things. I don't understand it because, you know, Arizona is a beautiful state. You know, we love it. But yeah, there's a lot of things, you know, going on in Arizona.
2: Yeah. And I would say, you know, the big thing is affordability and where are you at? And people that we're finding that people that have been here and they're established, maybe they own their home, they're staying. They're sticking around. I think it's on the younger side, it's getting harder for people to find starter homes. And so we're seeing families make adjustments to that, where maybe some adult kids are moving back in for a little while, hoping to save in order to be able to buy a home. And again, that's part of a financial plan that we're having to take into consideration at this point. That's one that if you had a 20-year plan 20 years ago, there's no way as parents you would have said, we need a plan to make sure our adult kids have a place to stay. And yet it's becoming a thing. And so we find ourselves educating families on, hey, how do you manage these adult kids and help them move on? That's one of the bigger trends that we're kind of seeing right now, is where does that family plan kick in? And for us, it's a joy to not only educate the parents, but let's get those younger adults now educated so that they can now be independent and move on.
0: Yeah, and I think one of the concepts we've always taught on, it doesn't matter if you have a dollar or a million, is inflation and taxes. That has not changed ever. And the earlier we can meet with people to talk about that and see how it works, because every dollar you make is under inflation. And when you make it, guess who wants it? The government. So we can fix a lot of that stuff.
1: Let's talk about for a moment faith and financial values. We live in a faith-based community. And I think they'd like to hear something from you about that and how that affects retirement and finances.
2: Absolutely. And I appreciate that question, because we do get that question. And, you know, I'm a Christian and I believe in tithing, and it talks about that principle. And I believe it's an eternal principle. And so I look at it as if there's an eternal principle based scenario, then it holds true no matter what. Now, you can call it tithing, you can call it whatever you want, charitable giving. But there are certain blessings and principles associated with the giving. So I'll give you an example. Clients that we have that do tithe or do donate, what happens is that mindset in them, all that worry that we were talking about earlier, it seems to melt away because they're thinking outside of themselves. How do I give? And when you start to give, that's an abundant mindset. And when they start to do that, they start to think outside themselves and grow. But it's amazing how that works, that you also are blessed and in return. And oftentimes it's financial, not always, but you do, it feels like you're just taking care of it. We find happier clients are those that live that principle of, we'll call it tithing, but call it donations, call it whatever you want. But even if you have little or you have a lot, you give and you get so much more in return. And so we like to talk about that when we're sitting down with our clients.
1: In our final few seconds and last minute, what do you want our listeners to take away from this talk?
2: Yeah, I would just let everyone know that now's the time to make those financial decisions. If you're worried about it, if you're scared about it, there's no reason to be, especially in our day and age. The information's there, and now you've got that human contact. Come see us. Come sit down with us and just see what's possible for you. I know it'll be a benefit to you.
0: Absolutely.
1: Jerry and Colin, thank you so much. It's jwfinancialconsulting.com, 480-793-5924. Thank you all.
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9: For nearly 3,000 years, Homer's The Iliad has shaped the Western imagination. 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
16: Hello, this is In-Song Kim from Yesterday, Today, and Tomorrow. And freedom of speech is such a healthy thing, and it makes you really mentally healthy that we can express what's in our heart. And so I very enjoy coming to the radio station, sharing my thoughts. And today I want to summarize of the program that I've been talking about, the issue that we are dealing with, trade, with the issue with China. Today is a sovereignty deficit. That is the title, sovereignty deficit. So why unmanaged free market, free trade, globalism collide with the national security and self-government? And that's what we're going to talk about, because that's what we are facing today. We were going one direction with a free trade, free market, and we didn't know that was packaged with the globalism. And then we woke up because everybody feel like, what is going on? And then we realized this issue with a free trade and globalism collide with the national security and self-government. So today programs start differently than usual, that instead of building an argument point by point toward the conclusion, I want to give our audiences the conclusion first as an inference, not a proven fact, but then spend times rest of the program and back it up, this inference. It's based on the fact. So here is inference. Three separate things that Chinese leader Xi Jinping has said, done, and taken together suggest an economic model that presents itself as a globalism success story but carries a thorn inside of it. Thorn, little sharp thorn inside of it. And cause that only surfaces after dependency, market dominance, or cultural absorption is already locked in. And that's my reading of this pattern, but I want to walk our audiences through these 3 points, clearly labeled as points of evidence, not the conspiracy theory or speculation, but points of the evidence that let each listener judge the inference for themselves. So I'm going to list the fact, and our audiences can make their own conclusion. Here are 3 points. So our audiences knows exactly where this was headed before we get into any of them first. So the first one, there's a 3 points. That's the main topic we're going to cover it. And then we're going to connect it to free trade and globalism. So first one is opium war. That's done way before 1800 and it still carries on today's conversations. And historical grievance that associate with that historical background. And unfortunately, this is not 100 years ago history. People who live here in China, is to them is still real. And the second is ethnic unity law that just passed in July 2026. And what it enforces at home and abroad, this is a very sensitive topic that we're going to talk about without the opinion, but the fact that what happened. The third, deflation remark that President Xi Jinping said himself that what it may reveal about a dumping, let's take them to one at a time, 1 point at a time. So we're going to talk about this opium war. Why is it relevant to what's happening today? Xi Jinping has repeatedly and consistently invoked opium wars, 1839 to 1860, as an origin of what China called it's a century of humiliation. In his speech making the Chinese Communist Party's centennial in 2021, and Xi described aftermath as reducing China to semi-colonial, semi-feudal society that brought intense humiliation for our country, unquote, and, quote, great pain for its people, unquote. So that's right after COVID, 2021. He invoked this same history at 2012 launch of his Chinese Dream at 2017 Party Congress. And his 2017 speech in Hong Kong marking the 20th anniversary of handover. So here's why this matters for trade policy and not just the history. The Opium Wars were remembered in China as a moment foreign powers used military force to open the Chinese markets. On that term, Britain and other Western powers dictated. That's how they remember. In their telling, the openness is not a neutral economic good. It was arguably mechanism and nearly cost China its sovereignty. So it was the history back then. If we go back to deeper in history, since I shared with our audiences, it's not just the opium war. It was much deeper than that. It's not just the opium war itself. There was a trade deficit along with the tea export from China to Britain. And there was expectation of between those countries of sovereignty even that time. So my reference this narrative gives the Chinese current asymmetric trade posture. An open market for its own export, tightly controlled markets for foreign import. And this does not line up with the globalism. But yet it's called globalism. So a built-in historical justification. It isn't necessarily hypocrisy in this frame, but it may be the China refusing to repeat what it regard as a mistake that cost it a century of subjugation. So this is a serious matter to them. So there was two ideologies colliding. One is believing that China has to recover, restore from this humiliation, and has to grow economically. That was their conclusion. Poverty doesn't give them a power, even though they accepted communism for their country, but the realization is poverty doesn't help, doesn't give them any power. So that was their realization. Where Western came from is, what the Western missed, it is that it's never carried equivalent memory like China had. No Western power has forced open at gunpoint the way that China was opening the market. So where the China calculated defensively, the West engaged optimistically. So we thought that because we helped China from Japanese occupation, we believe that China is for us and we are for them. Especially those times against Russia power was growing. Assuming the trade itself liberalized China without guarding its own sovereignty and self-governance in response to history it never experienced. So that's what the difference between where China came from and then where America, Western, other country came from and met in a certain point. And we shared the common goods together. But recently, there are things been changing. So ethnic unity law. On March 12, 2026, China National People's Congress passed a law on promoting ethnic unity and progress. It took effect on July 1st, 2026. The law declares, quote, a sense of the community for the Chinese nation, unquote, Zhonghua Minju, that is Chinese words, to be, quote, foundation of the ethnic unity, unquote. And it mandates Mandarin language education starting in the preschool while the directing government and private institutions to give Chinese characters visual prominence over minority language in a public life. So Zhonghua is literally means central splendor. That's what it means, Zhonghua, central splendor. Unlike Jungkook is a Chinese political name in Chinese language. It points to shared ethnicity, civilization rather than a state. So this new law is enforcing not just Chinese state, but as a whole of Chinese unity, which is why Beijing came framed Taiwanese absorption as a reunification, not conquest, while at the same time, Korea never part of the same ethnic lineage, falls instead under separate Sino-sphere of the shared cultural influence, not the claim to be a neighborhood, nationhood. So it's a different for South Korea. But for Taiwan, they believe they share same ethnicity as Zhonghua Minju. So what makes this law different from a decade of a prior rhetoric is what's missing from it. The 1984 Regional Ethnic Autonomy Law explicitly protected the minority language education and warned against, quote, majoritarian Han chauvinism, unquote. So in 2026, law removes that warning entirely. It also carries extraterritorial reach And Chinese officials have confirmed that individuals in an organization outside of China can be held liable if their actions are deemed to, quote, undermine ethnic unity, unquote. So regional experts describe the law as providing legal cover for moving Han population into Tibet, Xinjiang, and Inner Mongolia while relocating minority population elsewhere for the labor programs. So there is a different implication here. So my inference here is more direct because it is in a literate, it's binding statute, it's a state that legally enforce cultural absorption of its own minority population. It reaches beyond its own borders to punish criticism of the absorption, arguably demonstrates in practice what the unity can mean when the state alone defines the term. So that has a direct bearing that how much trust the rest of the world should place in Beijing account of what it means by shared prosperity, shared market, or shared development. What does that mean? What does that mean? How it affects, how it's going to affect free markets? Because not just individual, anyone who have a business with China will be accountable for under this law, whether they live in China or outside of China. So their jurisdiction is overarching not only to China, but all over the world. So in terms of globalism and free market, and we have to connect the dot for the rest of us. So point three is deflation remark. In late 2024, as Chinese Communist Party advisor warned of the domestic deflation spiral. Xi Jinping reportedly dismissed the concern. According to the Wall Street Journal, he asked that his advisors, quote, what's so bad about deflation? Question mark. Don't people like it when things are cheaper? Unquote. And President Xi Jinping has, as far as I know, his engineering degree. He is smart. So he knows what it means. People like cheap items, but behind the cheap items, there is a thorn in deflation. And topic reportedly became something close to taboo among the Beijing policymakers after that. And there's a lot of speculation about the statement he has, but the fact is, here is a wider context that gives a remark its edge Western officials. U.S. Treasury Secretary, Janet Yellen and Secretary of State of Anthony Blinken, among them has accused China of the industrial overcapacity, producing far more in EVs, solar panels, batteries, steels, and domestic and global markets can sustainably absorb, and flooding foreign markets with goods priced below that competitors can match. So China government has flatly denied this, but this is the bottom line fact that Xi Jinping himself told the French President Macron and the European Commission's President von der Leyen in 2024 that there is, quote, such thing as a Chinese overcapacity problems. So there is a different view how they view globalism versus how rest of us view the globalism. So my inference is that it's not a speculation. My own inference is that I want to be direct about this inference, and is that private dismissal of domestic deflation paired with a policy of the sustained state subsidized overproduction aimed at export market and resembles the classic economic definition of dumping, selling below the cost to eliminate competing producers abroad. With the pricing power returns once the competition is gone. This is the key. We all like cheap items, but overproducing cheap items can take over the competitor markets. And then after they're all gone, the price can start going up. And I think that's what I've been sharing about the cis tree, that it's planted and the root gets bigger and bigger. It can lift the house. The price can go up. It's a question that we have to ask. Intent can be proven from the private remark. What can be shown to our audiences is the pattern, the leaving each listener to weigh whether it looks coincidental or strategic. And we cannot determine it, but individual that our audience can see the pattern. What does that mean for citizen, U.S. citizen, that one nation heavily integrated with economically have their own agenda or own view about their historical background, how they view themselves, and then how they perceive about this overproduction with the deflations. And these three things that we have to consider ourselves, how we do business in America and overseas in trade. It's a something that not blank statement, but calculate in ourselves, what does that mean to us? So what the West missed is in full is that mismatch flagged back in the point one is worth expanding because it explains why gap happened, not just what it happened. So there is a gap happened, not just what it happened. It's not the fact that we are finding out where we are at. That's the fact. But there is a gap. China entered. It's a modern economic rise carrying the specific historical memory and documented, repeatedly invoked a narrative of humiliation, forced openness, and near loss of the sovereignty. That memory shaped the defensive strategic posture, guarded the domestic market, controlled the currency, controlled information, never again let outside powers dictate the terms. It's their motive. It's a psychology behind of their decision. So the West optimism wasn't just the absence of the matching history. It was active assumption that no defense, its own institution was necessary. So that was the different view that were our optimistic view, because the post-war and post-Cold War consensus held that openness was the one way to ratchet toward the convergence. Basically, if we tie economically, we will not escalate of the tension. The history in the view was already bending in the right direction on its own. So the direction that we wanted to go is already bending. So this mismatch that how we viewed and how China viewed or totally different direction. It's a real story behind the sovereignty deficit. It's called sovereignty deficit. One nation had experience of the war. They want to heavily protect their sovereignty. Yet the other, including U.S. and Western culture, when we had a free trade, we didn't think about the sovereignty. As long as everybody is profitable, we're all happy. And that was a gap, huge gap that we're experiencing today. One side calculated from historical grievances and built accordingly. The other calculated from historical optimism and didn't feel that need to build much of anything. The three points that I shared, already laid out that what that gap looks like once it's been left open in 3 decades. It's more than 3 decades. So historically, how it transitions, even the recent, like 26 years ago, after 2000. And these changes that we see, we experience, are devastate global citizen, not just in the U.S. The whole global citizen is experiencing is loss of job market, young people's mental health because they don't have a job and they don't have confidence in their lives. It's changed the whole landscape. So in England, also in Europe,

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1: The midterms are almost here, and Republicans could be in deep trouble. Polls show Democrats leading in key races. Tonight, Rob Finnerty on Newsmax reveals the growing threat from the DSA and the radical left. With less than 60 days to go, Finnerty says it's time for the GOP to hit the panic button. The House may go, and control of the Senate is up for grabs. Gas prices, mortgage rates, health care, and out-of-control national debt. Americans are angry, and the progressive left wants total control of Congress. Tallarico, El Sayed, AOC, Bernie Sanders. Finnerty reveals President Trump's secret plan to fight back and what you can do to help him. Don't miss Finnerty tonight at 8 p.m. Eastern on Newsmax. 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

0: 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Just played catch.
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0: 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I'm Shannon with CMI Gold and Silver.
1: And I'm Johnny. 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And on this show, we like to cut through the noise and share what we're seeing day-to-day, so that you and everyone else can make informed decisions before you buy.
0: Yes, my father started CMI Gold and Silver more than 50 years ago, and we've served clients nationwide from the beginning through education. So we're here today to share what we've learned over decades in this business and to help people give them information to help them decide if precious metals are right for their situation.
1: Yeah, you can find us on our website at cmigs.com. On Instagram, we're CMI Gold Silver, and Facebook, CMI Gold and Silver. And you can also search for us on the YouTube by putting in CMIGS in the search bar.
0: Okay, so today we're going to debate the subject, which is better, gold or silver? And just to, you know, clear it up from the beginning, this isn't a one metal is better than another conversation. It's, we're not here to push people into one metal or the other, although some people have their preferences. We're here to help you think through what fits for you, your goals, your timeline, and even practical things like storage and how you want to, hold your wealth.
1: I think that's actually, Shannon, one of the top questions we have. What should I buy, gold or silver? Honestly, typically the answer is yes. but if you're brand new to precious metals, don't worry, okay? We're going to keep this real simple for everybody. You don't need a PhD or some kind of something in economics to understand the basics. Gold and silver have both played a role in money. Both protect your purchasing power over long periods of time, and both can have a place in a well-balanced portfolio.
0: Yes, and so the answer is always going to be different for each person and their circumstances. And again, we're speaking in general education terms. If you want to, if you want help thinking through your personal situation, that's what we have our non-commissioned brokers for. So let's talk about the pros and cons of each metal. So I'm going to take gold. And you can advocate for silver. So let's get started.
1: What you got there?
0: In this debate.
1: Oh, boy.
0: Here we go.
1: Are we going to have a fight?
0: Well, hopefully not. But pretty adamant about gold, and you're pretty adamant about silver. So here we go. So many advantages of gold are entrenched in its history. Historically, in many societies, through a process of selection, people have settled on gold as the most accepted commodity in exchange. Gold has become money. In contrast to printed money, called fiat currency, an increase in the supply of gold money is not going to set an exchange of nothing for something scenario. Gold was first valued in the beginning for its beauty and scarcity, thousands of years before it was formalized as a medium of exchange. Its history began as early as 5000 BC in Egyptian jewelry, but gold was used as currency not until about 700 BC when Egypt began using gold rings as a standardized weight. The first pure gold coins were issued by King Croesus of Lydia, which is modern-day Turkey.
1: Right.
0: And that was around 560 to 550 BC. He introduced the first pure gold coins. And then gold was later used as a universal medium of exchange by the Greeks, the Romans, and later European powers. Then gold transitioned into the formal gold standard that served as a backing for paper currency until the early 20th century. And that system, the gold standard, formally ended in 1971 when the U.S. severed its tie, its link of gold to the dollar.
1: Yeah, when they closed the gold window. Mm-hmm. So today it is used as a safe haven asset, okay? It's a hedge against inflation and a reserve asset for central banks. But why gold? What is it about gold versus another metal that has made gold a form of money?
0: It's because of gold's attributes, which include acceptability, portability, something called homogeneity, divisibility, and durability. It's also finite, desirable, and transportable, and recognized for millennia as a monetary commodity because of these attributes, in addition to its intrinsic value and something called fungibility. And one more reason gold became the default monetary metal is that it's hard to fake at the scale.
1: Yes, it is.
0: And it's hard to destroy. It doesn't rot. It doesn't corrode. It doesn't evaporate. And it doesn't depend on a company, a government, or a banking system to work. When people talk about gold as a financial insurance, that's exactly what they mean. It's an asset that doesn't require permission from anyone else.
1: Yeah, and basically that's why central banks hold it. They're not buying it because it's trendy or flashy. They're buying it because historically, gold sits outside of the normal credit system.
0: And for everyday investors, gold can be a concentrated way to store wealth. If you're thinking about portability, moving, traveling, relocating, or just want something compact, gold's value density is a real advantage. It's not that silver is bad. It's that gold solves a very specific problem, storing a lot of value in a small space.
1: Now, Shannon, let's talk about those attributes. You first mentioned acceptability.
0: Yes, gold is recognized and trusted across borders, cultures, and has been throughout history.
1: Okay, you also mentioned portability.
0: Gold has what we call a high value-to-weight ratio, allowing significant wealth to be carried and transported easily. Here's an example. Let's talk about gold and silver. A $10,000 investment in gold, for example, will fit in your pocket, and you can walk around with it pretty easily. But a $10,000 investment in silver is going to be about the size of a loaf of banana bread and weigh a lot more than the famous Christmas fruitcake.
1: Yeah, even though I like it.
0: Yeah, more about this later on in the show about the weight of silver.
1: Exactly. Now, you said a funny word, and I have a hard time saying it.
0: Homogeneity.
1: Homogeneity. That's a good one.
0: In gold, it refers to a uniform, consistent composition throughout the entire material, meaning that every part has identical properties.
1: Homogeneous.
0: I can't say this one.
1: Homogeneous.
0: Or I think it's homogeneous or something like that. Piece of gold will have a uniform color, density, and purity throughout.
1: Okay. Divisibility also seems self-explanatory.
0: Yes, gold can be divided into smaller units such as coins and grams without ever losing its value, thus facilitating trade.
1: Yeah. What about durability?
0: Gold does not rust. It doesn't corrode, making it ideal for long-term storage without degradation.
1: Okay. You mentioned intrinsic value, which is easily understood because, unlike fiat currency, gold possesses an inherent value due to its beauty, its rarity, and industrial uses. But what about this fungibility that you mentioned? What's that?
0: Fungibility is an economic aspect of an asset where individual units are identical, interchangeable, and indistinguishable from one another. Standardized gold units are interchangeable, meaning 1 ounce of pure gold is generally worth the same as another. And all these characteristics have solidified gold status as a tangible and secure asset in both investment portfolios and historical monetary systems. But before we move on to discussing silver, I'd like to end my case for gold with a quote from J.P. Morgan when he was testifying before Congress in 1912. He said, "Gold is money. Everything else is credit." This quote, I think, highlights that gold is a fundamental, risk-free store of value. He argued that while currency and other financial assets rely on trust and credit, gold is the only true form of money that does not depend on a third party.
1: So interesting and neat. But let's talk about silver now. Let's figure this one out, okay? And here again, we are frequently asked all the time, what is a better investment, gold or silver? Historically, okay, silver has produced greater percentage gains than gold in precious metals bull markets, meaning that silver has the potential to double in price faster than gold will double in price. But both gold and silver have been used as currency for thousands and thousands of years. Well, maybe not thousands and thousands, but thousands of years. But silver has a longer history as a standardized form of money. So let's start with a quick history lesson. Shannon?
0: True. Silver first mined around 3000 BC in Anatolia, which is modern-day Turkey. Silver was used as money before gold, serving as a standardized currency in Mesopotamia as early as 3100 to 2700 BC. While gold was used for ornaments earlier, silver's use as a weight-based standard of value predates the widespread monetary use of gold. The first standardized silver coins, like the Athenian tetradrachm, were minted and widely circulated, marking a major shift in how silver was used as money.
1: Yeah, so early on, silver was valuable for its luster, its resistance to corrosion, and it was used in jewelry, tableware, and religious objects. Ancient civilizations also recognized that it had an antimicrobial properties, and they used it for food preservation and also for healing.
0: Yes, its role as a dominant global currency expanded significantly with the discovery of massive silver deposits in the Americas, particularly in Mexico, Bolivia, and Peru. These discoveries dramatically increased global silver production in the 1500s, and this period reshaped world trade and economies with the discovery of this silver.
1: Yeah, so the influx of silver from the Americas fundamentally altered global trade, okay? With a large portion flowing into Asia, particularly China, where it became a dominant currency and the basis of economy. And a discovery of a major silver deposit in Nevada in 1859 played a significant role in the economic development of the American West.
0: Okay, after the history lesson, now you can make your case for silver versus gold.
1: All right, well, hang on. So, silver has the same attributes as we discussed, as gold did, okay, as we discussed. But it also has many more industrial uses than gold. It's used in electronics. It's used in solar panels. It's used in car manufacturing and medicine. And now electric vehicles and AI as well. Over 50 to 60% of the silver is used for industrial purposes. Because of this, the price of silver often correlates directly to industrial demand. While silver prices movement has historically also been closely related to those of gold, analyses suggest the metal's past performance has been comparable to traditional investment. The past performances have been comparable to traditional investments such as assets and stocks and bonds and other commodities. Compared to gold, however, silver is lower in price, making it much more accessible for investors looking to add precious metals to their portfolios. And at the same time, the demand for silver has consistently been high because of its versatility in industrial and technological applications.
0: Okay, you are making a good case for silver, so tell me some more.
1: Yeah, so one reason silver can be so interesting is that it's pulled in two different directions, okay? Part of the market treats it like a monetary metal, similar to gold or other metals. But a big part of the market treats it like an industrial commodity. So when you get the right environment, investment demand on one side, along with rising in prices on the investment side, silver can move really, really fast.
0: Okay, so you've got two things going here. You've got the industrial demand and the investment demand. And I will add this. Silver is often the metal that people actually use to start building and owning physical precious metals for their own portfolios. It's very approachable. You can buy a little at a time. You can learn what the premiums are and how the products differ and how to store it and how to think long term without investing or needing the same dollar amount commitment that you would need for gold. silver can be a training ground for new investors while still being a very, very serious asset.
1: Right. Now, people who like the idea of having more individual units, it's perfect for this. You get to have more coins, you can have more rounds, more small bars, more flexibility, so silver can feel much more practical than gold. You're not locked into one giant piece of gold to have to liquidate. You can scale in, you can scale out. You can diversify across all kinds of product types too.
0: I do like that about gold, but unlike gold, I'll give you this, that with silver, there is a limited supply, just like there is with gold.
1: Yes, and keep in mind that silver is not easy to produce, okay? Most of the global supply is a byproduct of mining for other metals like copper, zinc, gold, which limits production. For more on silver, you can check out our episode on YouTube titled, Is There a Silver Shortage? And here again, search it on YouTube by CMIGS, okay? Also, like gold, silver has seen as a hedge against inflationary currency devaluation. It has been used as a store of value for thousands of years, just like gold.
0: Yes, exactly. But it takes up so much more space than gold, and it's heavy.
1: I knew you were going to bring that up. So for investors that can handle silver's bulk and weight, silver is a better investment when the gold and silver price ratio is high. Anytime gold or silver price ratio is higher than 50, silver is the better buy.
0: Okay, so let me quickly explain what the gold-silver ratio is right now. The gold-silver ratio is simply obtained by dividing the spot price of gold by the current spot price of silver. And many find this simple ratio useful when trying to decide what to buy between gold and silver. Because the logic is that when the ratio or the number is wider or the number is larger, silver is undervalued. And when the ratio is more narrow or smaller in number, then gold is undervalued. And let me quickly also explain what spot price is. Very simplistic terms here. Spot price is a reflection of what price gold or silver is being exchanged for in over-the-counter OTC markets. If there are more buyers than sellers, then the spot price is likely to rise. If there are more sellers than buyers, the spot price is likely to fall. Again, this is very simplistic explanation, and we do have an episode on our YouTube channel about the spot price ratio, along with how you obtain spot price, again, on our YouTube channel.
1: Yeah, so let's go back to heavy silver, the weight. All right, it does take up more space, more real estate in your safe, wherever you store it. But gold is significantly denser than silver and therefore heavier, believe it or not. Silver is 84% larger in volume than gold. This means silver takes as much as 128 times more space than gold for the same dollar value. Because gold is nearly twice as dense as silver, meaning that an equal volume of gold weighs roughly twice as much of silver. This is not easily seen when you compare this is really easy to see when we compare this kilo of gold versus silver, and they weigh exactly the same. Oftentimes, I put it in people's hand and people think that the gold weighs more. Some people think that the silver weighs more. But what's more, a pound of feather or a pound of nails?
0: Well, just for the people on the radio, the kilo gold I have here is about the size of an iPhone 4 or 5, whereas the kilo of silver is probably two of those phones stacked on top of each other. So the weight of silver can be a big drawback, right?
1: Yes. So it is heavy, but as you know, and I've told it to a lot of people, I like silver better because it has more industrial uses than gold, such as photovoltaics, solar cells, electric cars, and even medicine. Silver is an important component in every electric system that consumes any kind of power. The demand for silver is growing. Also, silver usually moves higher than gold on a percentage basis in the precious metals bull markets, okay? Now, you had a quote I get a quote, and my quote's better. A few years ago, we actually had a 100-ounce silver bar come in that was minted in 1972, all right? And it had the following was inscribed, and I quote, "Silver is true wealth. Silver does not represent wealth. It is wealth. While paper money and copper-clad tokens are rapidly losing their value, the value of silver endures without failing," unquote.
0: I do like that quote. So in the end, is there really a better metal to buy?
1: In the end, it's a matter of preference. Like I said, what's better to buy? The answer is yes. They're both good. Most important is to get into physical gold or ship ownership now to preserve your wealth and protect against inflation, diversify, okay? But before making precious metals purchase, first determine your storage capabilities and your investment amount. These factors will help determine the best choice for you between gold and silver, or it could be a combination of both.
0: I'd also like to encourage people to think about why they're buying, why you're buying. Are you buying for long-term wealth preservation, or are you buying as a hedge against currency risk, or are you buying because you want something outside the financial system, or are you buying because you think one metal is undervalued relative to the other? These are different goals, and they can lead to different choices.
1: Yeah. So if you're not sure, that's totally okay. A lot of our clients end up owning both. Because gold and silver each do a slightly different job, and you know something, diversifying is okay too.
0: Yes, we do have clients who buy just silver and clients who buy only gold. Investors should, consider owning both gold and silver. We recommend 15 to 30% of an investment portfolio be in gold or silver or a combination of both metals. If a combination of both metals is preferred, we recommend 60 to 70% of the metals portion of the portfolio be in silver if the storage and handling of silver isn't going to be a problem.
1: Yeah. So if storage isn't a concern, then you should buy gold for sure. And even wait, if you can't lift the silver, you need to buy gold. Silver is the first product of a neophyte investor should buy. I mean, that if you are new to it, you should buy silver first. They get more product for your money, and silver is an affordable alternative to gold to get started.
0: Okay. Physical gold is, I'd like to say, less susceptible to market fluctuations. And I would like to note that while gold ETFs,
1: exchange-traded funds,
0: yeah, ETFs provide convenient market exposure, they are subject to stock market volatility, fund management risks, and tracking errors. Buying a share of an ETF means owning a portion of the gold held by the ETF trust. Additionally, there are fees associated with an ETF. However, owning 1 ounce of physical gold or silver, you own the entire ounce. Now, there are a few other
1: there's a few other metals that we'd like to brush on, but we don't have a whole lot of time for that. So we appreciate you tuning in today.
0: Okay. We talked about a lot of stuff today. So for more information, we do have our website, cmigs.com. We also have our YouTube channel with lots of other episodes about different subjects relating to gold and silver. We also have an investment guide on our website that you can download about different silver and gold products. We also have a mobile app.
1: A mobile app, yeah.
0: That you can download, and you can keep up to date with the current spot prices of gold, silver, platinum, and palladium.
1: Yeah, and hopefully we can do another show about platinum and palladium and even some of the other weird metals like rhodium and some other one.
0: Iridium and all this other stuff.
1: Not unobtainium, but something like that. But thanks for joining us today for Johnny on the Spot. Missed episodes can be viewed on our YouTube channel by searching CMIGS in the YouTube search bar. 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
0: Yes, yes. Remember, we've been family-owned and operated since 1973, and we'd love to help you protect your wealth with precious metals.
1: Yep. Thank you so much for listening. Take care. God bless. And we'll see you next time with us on Johnny on the Spot.
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14: Well, the key to truly experiencing God is simply getting to know Him. 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Ah, thank you, Lord Jesus. 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I'm Scott Wallace, your local ministry director here at KPXQ Radio. I'm so blessed to be with you again today for this episode of The Total Experience. 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You don't want to miss it. Well, how many times have you heard or have you said, it must be a God thing? Well, my special guests, Pastors David and Denise Blakesley, authors of the book, It Must Be a God Thing, are back with us today with some very exciting news. Hi, David, and hi, Denise. Welcome back to The Total Experience.
15: Hello, Scott. And, well, thank you so much for having us back again.
0: Oh, yes, great. Scott, thank you so much. And we also want to thank Jeremy, Ramon, Mark, and all of the team here. You've been amazing.
14: Well, you know what? We are always so blessed when you guys come. You guys just bring in a big old burst of sunshine every time you're here at the station. So it's just great to see you today. Now, I know the last time you were on, we shared a little bit about your backgrounds and such, but would you mind giving the folks that are just catching this episode a brief recap of, you know, just kind of where you're coming from and what you've done and such?
15: We started the Heart and Homes team because we believe that we were created for relationships. Professionally, we've been selling homes since 1999, and we've learned that stuff is just stuff. Land is just dirt, and structures are just buildings until you put your heart into them. And we've found that when one does, land becomes wealth and houses become homes.
0: Yeah, exactly. So last year we established the Heart and Homes team with other amazing agents to serve the community here in Arizona, but also in other states as well. And we're very excited.
14: That is fantastic. And I know that's, your profession, but also you have been on an incredible year and a half, 2 year evangelical mission across the entire country, I know.
0: Yes. I'll let David speak to that. we have two different opinions on it, but I think collectively we know that it was a God thing also.
14: Awesome.
15: Absolutely. It was a step of obedience. And we had interviewed a gentleman, maybe you've heard Experiencing God by Henry Blackaby. His son, Richard, and we were having a conversation, and one of the things that really came out of that is that God never calls us into our comfort zone.
14: That's for sure. Yep.
15: And so when Hamas attacked Israel on October 7th, mm-hmm. on the 8th, we decided to sell just about everything that we own, and we went out on the road, and we've met with our very generous partners across the country, and sharing relevant real-time information from our boots on the ground in Israel, mm-hmm. And how they are impacting lives. So they are really the, I don't want to call them evangelical. They are lovers of God and of the people around them without any variance between Arab or Jew or yellow or pink or, mm-hmm. So there's no discrimination. They're just people who love people because of the love of God in their life.
14: Amen. Isn't that what Jesus taught us?
15: Absolutely.
0: They don't just love God, Yahweh. They love Yeshua, Jesus, as their personal Lord and Savior. That's what's a beautiful Amen. Thing about Amen. This is that these are gospel-centered, heart-centered organizations that are small there in Israel that we feel very blessed to be able to have these relationships with them, because it helps us facilitate for our partners with Blessing Broker to, have special projects, that we can see lives changed.
15: And Scott, just this morning we read that, that the harvest is plentiful, but the workers are few.
14: Yes.
15: And these organizations that we've partnered with, they need more help. They need more resources. Mm-hmm. They are not in it for the money or for themselves. And so we have done everything that we can to shine a light on them. And I gotta tell you, it's a bit discouraging to go into let's face it, a lot of churches that are so program centric or so, I call them one verse Charlies so head in the sand about Israel and their need today. It's dramatic. It's huge. It's relevant. It's there. But it is so hard to see if we're not looking for God's word to be brought to life right there in the rich soil of Israel.
14: Amen. And blessingbroker.com is where people can go when they can kind of get a good overview of all your activities.
15: Yes.
0: Absolutely. You can go to the special projects page, and that will, give a detailed overview, if you will, of each of the ministries that we are partnered with there in Israel.
14: Fantastic. So once again, that's blessingbroker.com. Fantastic site. Well, you guys often talk about God things, and how do you personally define a God thing, and how did that language come into your life?
15: Well, we've all heard the phrase, and probably many times, because it's true that we were created by, for, and through Jesus Christ.
14: Amen.
15: And when we recognize his sovereignty, we recognize that everything ultimately is a God thing. So that kind of quote unquote came into my life in the mid 70s. And then in 2008, after running like Jonah, I began to embrace the fact that we can't get away from his grip. And once we embrace that and realize that, then we are useful in his hands.
0: Yeah. Yes.
15: And it becomes a God thing. But I also like to say that, when we say it must be a God thing, that could be kind of excusing something away, like, oh, I don't know how else to explain it, so it must be a God thing.
14: Mm-hmm.
15: Or, when we realize his sovereignty, it must be a God thing. So then we have a whole higher bar that we need to operate by and be considerate of, that his law is pure and perfect and right and just and all of that. And then he shows us the guardrails in our life so that we mm-hmm. can live and have our being without running off a cliff or running into the belly of a whale.
0: Yeah.
14: Exactly. Exactly. Gosh, that was great. Very well put. Well, I've read quite a bit of your book at this point, and it is fascinating, and it offers very powerful and inspiring stories, and we'll get to some of those in just a few minutes. But I'm just so excited to share with you folks that David and Denise, they have just launched their program called Let's Talk God Things. It's right here on Faith Talk 1360, and that is every Friday at 4 p.m. Congratulations, you guys, and welcome to, you know, to the Salem family.
16: Thank you so much, Scott.
15: We thank God first, obviously, but we owe you such a huge debt of gratitude.
14: We are just so thrilled to have you guys with us. The first show aired last Friday, and listeners, you'll want to make sure and tune in here every Friday at 4 p.m. for Let's Talk God Things. Now, what inspired the idea, and what can listeners expect from your show?
15: Well, we have quite a lineup of guests already, and I wouldn't say that we were out looking for them or begging. we are so looking forward to having Tracy in the studio. In Chapter 7 of God Thing Book, Tracy tells his story, and the title of the chapter is The Etymology of Shalom, it's really interesting how God has interrupted a life of chaos, mm-hmm. a life of dysfunction, severe dysfunction, and the things that Tracy was a part of and had seen are quite extraordinary. But what God is doing in his life right now is even so much more extraordinary, and really impacting a community. So we're really looking forward to having Tracy in on the program.
14: Oh, that'll be great. I cannot wait. I know you have coming up on this Friday show, I know you have an awesome guest. And I just heard, I don't want to give any of it away. I heard just a little bit of it, but I won't give it away, like I say. So, listeners, you got to make sure you tune in this Friday at 4 p.m.
15: I got to give a little teaser.
14: Let's hear it.
15: Her little boy saw and played games with Jesus.
14: Oh, very good. I got that part, too. Okay, now you need to find out what we're talking about.
0: Yes.
14: So tune in here Friday at 4 p.m. Now, can you each share a favorite My God Thing story, either from your own life or from someone that's shared their story with you?
15: Well, one of my favorites is Tracy's story.
14: Absolutely.
15: But I got to tell you, I've got about too many for too little time right here and now. So I'm going to pass the buck to Denise on that.
14: Let's hear it, Denise.
16: Well, when you told us that you were going to ask us that question, the first and only story that was resonating so deeply with me was really the story about my husband. Mm. But first of all, I want to say we're just beyond excited to see how the Lord's going to be using Let's Talk God Things to highlight his goodness and encourage others that he's always here with us no matter the circumstances that we're facing.
14: Yes.
16: I want to share this God thing that happened to my husband, David. And when I look back, I can see how God was lining it all up long before the miracle ever happened, which is such a cool thing to see and look back on. But months before this, David was on a partner relations trip for the nonprofit ministry that he worked for. And he was supposed to be meeting with a chiropractor that day who supported the ministry, but that meeting actually fell through. So then the day before David was supposed to fly home, his back went out. He called the same chiropractor thinking, okay, well, maybe he's the only chiropractor I know and I'm all the way on the other side of the country. So he called him to see if he could get in before his flight.
14: Mm-hmm.
16: The chiropractor completely rolled out the red carpet for him. And before David left, he said something that David never forgot. he told him, when you get back to Arizona, make sure you find a doctor who is a believer, because you never know who's laying hands on you.
17: Wow.
16: And then he came home and he told me that. And I thought, well, that's really interesting, you know.
17: No kidding.
16: You don't hear people say that often. And so when David got home, we were attending a marriage class at our church one night, and he noticed a woman wearing scrubs there and asked her where she worked. And she said, I work for an amazing Christian doctor who prays over his patients.
17: Oh.
16: Can you believe that? I know. And so the very next day, David made an appointment with that doctor, and he scheduled it, which happened to be on his birthday, which is December 16th. And that was in 2014, literally just months after we got married.
17: Mm-hmm.
16: Okay. So during that appointment, after examining David and discussing the concerns, the doctor asked him if he could pray over him. And of course, David said yes, and the doctor placed his hand on David's stomach, and then I laid my hand on his back, and it was just a simple, heartfelt prayer. You know, nothing over spiritual. And now here's why that moment mattered so much. More than 10 years earlier, David had been diagnosed with Barrett's esophagus.
17: Oh.
16: A precancerous condition that modern medicine says cannot be cured.
17: Hmm.
16: And can even turn into esophageal cancer.
17: Hmm.
16: He had lived with constant pain for years. I couldn't even lay my head on his chest to, you know, to be close to him
17: yeah.
16: when we got married. So the very next day after that prayer, I asked David how he was feeling. And he said, for the first time in years, I don't have any pain. And he started feeling his stomach.
17: Wow.
16: And
15: there you go.
16: I praised Jesus. And but I was careful not to jump to conclusions, of course, because, you know, I mean, we have these human thoughts, like,
17: sure.
16: Was that really you, God, or was it just a day of reprieve? So days turned into weeks, and then the pain really never returned. But a month later, David had a follow-up appointment and an endoscopy, and this was performed by a different doctor. And when the doctor came out, I asked if he had any signs of the Barrett's esophagus.
17: Mm-hmm.
16: And he looked puzzled, and he said, no, why do you ask? And I explained David's diagnosis, and all I could say was, it must be a miracle. And it truly was. You guys, to this day, David is completely free of Barrett's esophagus with no pain anymore.
15: That doesn't mean that I don't get heartburn if I eat too
16: no,
15: much.
16: No, but he it's been medically proven that he has had a major healing and
17: oh,
16: a miraculous
17: Jesus.
16: Healing.
17: Praise
16: and
17: the Lord.
16: We don't believe that was a coincidence. That
17: no.
16: was a God incident, and that was the goodness of God, and it truly is a God thing. And I want to finish with this. Exodus 15:26 says, for I am the Lord who heals you. In Hebrew, the Lord who heals you is Jehovah Rapha, the Lord our healer. This miracle that David was given is a reminder of God's goodness and mercy. God doesn't always give us miracles that we can see with the natural eye, but if we call out to him and ask him to be in our circumstances, he absolutely will.
17: He always shows up right on time.
16: Amen.
17: Never early, never late, right on time, definitely. Wow, that was a wonderful story. Thank you for sharing that. And that certainly was and is a God thing. You know, physical healing is something that, you know, that our Lord Jesus, he made it quite open, you know, and I think sometimes people have gotten away from that, you know, in the Western,
16: yes.
17: Western culture and such. Well, I did want to ask you, your book, It Must Be a God Thing, it's really resonated, you know, with the listeners, and we've talked about how it, you know, it touches the heart of this program. But how do folks submit if they want to send stories to you, or if they want to share their God thing? What do they do?
15: My God Thing. .com.
17: Excellent.
15: MyGodThing.com. And we read every submission, and a lot of times we'll have a follow-up conversation or further questions, and we go from there.
17: I bet you guys have just developed a lot of relationships through these, even, you know?
15: Absolutely, and we call them forever friends.
17: Yes.
15: You know,
17: yeah.
15: when we find an alignment on our faith and trust in the Lord, there's just an immediate bond there.
17: Yeah.
15: And whether we're meeting somebody in person or just on the phone or through the keypad, it's amazing the way that it just plays out, almost like we're not tickling the keyboard ourselves, or we're not putting that twinkle in the eye
17: mm-hmm.
15: ourselves, or, you know, it's, I just, I can't help myself. It's a God thing.
17: I certainly know that.
15: It's
17: that,
15: fellowship.
17: That feeling. Yes, yeah. Exactly.
15: A Greek word for that is koinonia. And, yes. And it's really a special place where people who are already united in the sure foundation of life, just kind of recognize that inherently.
17: Yeah.
15: You know, it's really quite extraordinary.
17: You know, when you had that special connection, you know, with another believer, and that's what's so beautiful about it is, in my own life, I have kept in touch with people for decades that just started as, a casual encounter. You know, it's not like I see them all the time or, we live in different cities and such, but there is always just that strong bond, and because we are his family.
16: Yes. Amen.
15: I don't want to creep out the audience, but it's kind of like that initial millisecond that we met you, Scott. I mean, it was just an immediate connection.
17: Yeah, absolutely. I totally agree. And I've shared that with many people. I know I've told you guys before, but I've shared that with many people.
15: And so have we.
17: Well, listeners, once again, visit godthingbook.com to learn more and get your own copy of It Must Be a God Thing. This amazing book, like I said, will become a treasured resource on your faith journey. 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That's every Friday at 4 p.m. right here. Now, unfortunately, we're kind of winding down on time. It's really important for me to know this, though. Why do you believe it's important for people to recognize and talk about God's activity in their everyday lives, not just the big moments?
15: Mm, that's such a great question. And the first thing that comes to mind is the power of the war room.
17: Mm.
15: Or that quiet place that you go, whether you're on a motorcycle or you're taking a hike or you're in the gym or you're in your car or wherever that quiet place is, those are the magic. It's not mystical. It's powerful. And those are the times when the Lord just really shows up.
17: Mm-hmm.
15: When,
17: oh, yes.
15: When it's not shouted from the mountaintops or the raging battle of a field, but your own personal war room, your prayer closet.
17: Your prayer closet. Like he says, my still small voice, you know.
15: And yet, in Psalm, I believe it's 9:1, it says that, I'll give thanks to the Lord with all my heart. And I'll tell of your wonderful deeds. So it's so important that we share these testimonies.
16: Yes.
17: It is, absolutely. 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I got one time for just one more quick question. I love this one. For someone tuning in today who may feel stuck, discouraged, or unsure, just where God is working in their lives, what encouragement would you like to leave them with?
15: Trust.
17: Trust.
15: Just trust.
17: Yes.
15: I could go into a long story, but I'm going to leave it right here. We all have fallen.
17: Yes.
15: And yet the Lord is always, always, always so faithful to put the next step right in front of us. So our encouragement is to take that step, as scary as it might be, as unsure of yourself as you could be.
17: Mm-hmm.
15: Trust the Lord with all your heart. Don't lean on your own understanding.
17: No.
16: Proverbs 3:5-6.
17: I was going to say.
16: My favorite verse.
17: Clearly written. Yeah. Clearly written.
15: Yeah.
17: Wow.
15: It's true.
17: Well, we're going to have you guys back again. We got so much to talk about it, but I know, and I just am thrilled again, so just in a couple days here, folks, on Friday at 4 p.m., you can tune in for Let's Talk God Things. Well, thank you so much, Dave and Denise, for being with us here today on The Total Experience. 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And also visit mygodthing.com to share your story. Well, a quick shout out to our awesome producer, Jeremy. Jeremy, thank you so very much.

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11: This hour from Town Hall, I'm Mary Rose. President Trump says the U.S. must lead the next technological revolution.
12: In a major announcement, the president is creating a new AI force and plans to appoint an artificial intelligence czar to oversee the effort. The goal, according to the president, is to protect America's leadership in AI while making sure the industry does not engage in harmful or illegal practices. Mr. Trump also emphasized the national security implications of artificial intelligence. China

0: And other countries are aggressively developing their own AI capabilities, and the president said the United States is currently ahead of the competition. He intends to keep it that way. John Scott reports.
1: Vice President J.D. Vance traveled to Iowa for the second time this year to campaign for Republican majorities in Congress and the governor's mansion. He told the crowd, Zach Lane, Iowa's Republican candidate for governor, is a man of integrity.
2: One of the reasons I love this candidate, one of the reasons I love him as a governor for your state, is that he's not a politician. He doesn't talk like a politician. And unlike people who have spent their entire life in politics, when he opens up his mouth, he's saying something interesting. He's not plotting constantly on how to get into the next bigger and higher office. He is a man of conviction, and he's a man who cannot be bought or told by anyone what to do.
1: Vance is the headliner Friday at a midterm rally in Council Bluffs on the western edge of the once Republican stronghold state, which was found itself with competitive races for the Senate and the governor's mansion this year. Forecasters say heavy rain is likely across much of the U.S. as summer winds down, and then a flood threat, though, is in effect through the weekend from the plains to the East Coast. More on these stories at townhall.com.
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11: Larry Elder here, the sage from South Central, the prince of Pico Union, the czar of common sense, the great Eldersky, Don Lorenzo. 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
11: 888-971-7243, 888-971-SAGE. I am Larry Elder, also known as the Great Eldersky, the sage from South Central, the prince of Pico Union, the czar of common sense. You should see the size of my business card. We have so much to get to between now and the close of our action-packed three-hour live show. By the way, follow me on Twitter, follow me on Facebook, follow me on Threads, follow me on Instagram, follow me on Truth Social. Now, despite predictions that the unprecedented Republican midterm convention, never held one before, in Dallas last night would be a bust, the first night looked like a roaring success. Illinois Democrat Governor J.P. Pritzker, who might run for president in 2028, says Trump is, and I'm quoting him, suffering from dementia. I think we can all see that, end of quote. Did Pritzker watch Trump last night? Trump was, to borrow an expression, Trumpian. Trump said, by the way, if Republicans hold onto the House and the Senate in the midterms, every American adult would get $5,000. Don't know where the money's going to come from, but it was entertaining. James Tallarico, the Texas Democrat candidate for Senate, apparently no longer believes there are six genders. Don't know what happened to the other four. The son of the co-founder of Hamas, who renounced Islam and became an American citizen, squared off against the pro-Hamas co-host of the Young Turks. It wasn't a fair fight. CNN's Jake Tapper said, given the unpopularity of President Trump, the Senate races in Michigan and Maine are surprisingly tight. Hassan Piker, the gift that keeps on giving, said Americans don't care about 9/11. They pretend to, he said, but they really don't. Gavin Newsom says Barack Obama gave him the green light to gerrymander California. All of this and more, 888-971-7243. Feel free to call and join in. I want to start with this. Tomorrow is the 25th anniversary of 9/11. And at a forum, George W. Bush was talking with Condoleezza Rice. And listen to part of his exchange and his description of Islam.
28: I want you to talk about a couple of those events. You talked about going to the Islamic Center and trying to make sure that our Muslim American citizens knew that we didn't blame them for
32: right.
28: what had
32: happened. I also made it clear that Islam was a religion of peace, not a religion of war, and that these people subverted their religion.
28: Yes.
11: I also made it clear that Islam is a religion of peace and not a religion of war, and that these people subverted their religion. Now, I had an interview with Robert Spencer of Jihad Watch around the time Bush said that, back in 2001 when he first said it. And he said President Trump was not elected to be clergyman in chief and does not know what he's talking about. There is a very, very, very long article by Ayaan Hirsi Ali, former Muslim, and she talks about Muhammad Atta, who was the mastermind behind 9/11. And it's a very long article, but it's just one of the most profound things I've read about this battle between this civilization that wants our civilization destroyed and us. She said in April 1996, 5 years before he steered American Airlines Flight 11 into the North Tower, he sat in a Hamburg apartment and wrote his last will and testament. 27 years old, architecture student at what's called the Technical University, son of a Cairo lawyer, fluent in German, living comfortably in one of the most affluent societies on earth. Nothing in his circumstances compelled him to dwell on death, yet he gave detailed instructions on how to handle his corpse. Quote, "I don't want any women to go to my grave at all during my funeral or on any occasion thereafter. I don't want pregnant women, a person who's not clean. The person who washes my body should wear gloves so as not to touch my genitals." And on and on and on and on. Did not mention any foreign policy. Did not mention any economic grievances in this document. And Ayaan Hirsi Ali said this is one of the most neglected pieces of evidence from September 11 because it contradicts the explanations that most Western commentators preferred. He was not poor. He was not radicalized by drone strikes that had not yet happened, nor by American support for Israel. Let me add something here. After 9/11, you know what the best-selling book was for a while? The Quran. Because so many Americans bought the Quran to read it to find out what's with these people. What is their beef, to quote Ronald Reagan. She continued, for 25 years, Western elites repeatedly insisted that men like Atta must be driven by something other than culture, other than the faith that provided them with the lens through which they see the world. After 9/11, intellectuals and policy makers ask, what went wrong? What did we do that provoked this? And they concluded that they had grievances. Poverty, underdevelopment, foreign policy frustration, failure of Western states to integrate people like Atta. And mentions that George W. Bush referred to Islam as a religion of peace and insisted that, quote, the faith of terror is not the true faith of Islam. And Western leaders, Paris, Brussels, Manchester, elsewhere, repeatedly said the killers had, quote, nothing to do with Islam. And the problem, she writes, is that what they did had everything to do with Islam. For 25 years, Western elites insisted that men like Muhammad Atta were driven by something other than their culture, other than their faith. America and the West have chosen to say that Muslim societies have dysfunction. We can rectify them. We can help them. We can give them aid, give them assistance, give them money, give them training on how to become republics. By 2026, however, New York City, she writes, had become a parade for Islamic terror groups run by a foreign-born Muslim mayor who supported, quote, globalizing the Intifada, whose wife celebrated Hamas' massacre of Israelis on October 7. A Pew Research poll, July 2026, that's this year, showed that 44% of Muslims in America had a positive view of Hamas. She says the West is now fighting the same enemies at home, watching our own country is transformed by mass immigration of people who do not share our values, who do not share the Western fantasy that religion and culture are merely superficial differences. She writes, a central reality is that Islam was never only a matter of terror cells. It has been a civilizational project rooted in the memory of the caliphate, ambition to reorder policy, to reorder politics, society, and the law according to Islamic norms. A long-term effort to build footholds into Western societies. And then she says this, I can speak of this from my own personal experiences. I've interviewed Hirsi Ali before. Talked about how she was a Somali refugee living in Nairobi, Kenya. At the age of 15, 16, she became a member of the Muslim Brotherhood. and talks about teachers, required us to read the Quran and the Hadith, the biography of the Prophet Muhammad, to analyze the text, deepen our faith. Now at the time, she says, Kenya was a Christian country, so most of my classmates were Christians. But I was taught that they were the enemy, that I have a duty to confront these people because they're my enemy. My teachers introduced me to other enemies, including the great Satan, the United States, and little Satan, Israel. The Jew was synonymous with the word Satan. He was behind all evil things that occur in the world. Fast forward to her life in Holland. She enrolled in a college to study political science. She was a member of the equivalent of the Democratic Party there. And then 9/11 happened. And her party was trying to make sense of what happened on 9/11. And she found out that Muhammad Atta was a member of the Muslim Brotherhood, as she was. So she knew what motivated him. She knew it had nothing to do with grievances. And she tried to explain this to her people, these people at the university where she worked, and they didn't want to hear it. They kept discarding the obvious explanation. 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
1: 888-971-SAGE, 888-971-7243. I am Larry Elder. We are Salem News Channel. Back of this article written by Ayan Hirshi Ali, raised a Muslim, and not unlike the son of the co-founder of Hamas, saw the light, and is now warning the West, warning America, that there is a growing danger from within, and we ignore it at our peril. She said, the reality is we don't have another 25 years to get this right. We don't even have another 10 years. The West is confronting a battle unlike that they've ever seen. The rise of the secular left has forged an alliance with Muslim cadres that have learned to speak the common language of third world sectarianism, mobilizing migrant communities, side-by-side red-green alliance. The question before us, she says, as a society, is no longer simply whether America can defeat terror organizations. It's whether the American public can recognize the civilizational challenge from within. The original lesson, she says, of 9/11 was not merely that America had enemies willing to kill civilians on a vast scale. It is that Western elites have failed to take seriously the idea that their society could seriously be challenged. After all, these are people that live in caves. After 9/11, the U.S. built enormous counterterrorism architecture, became better at tracking plots, and so forth. Meanwhile, we've allowed unbridled immigration of people whose values and whose religion is incompatible with our republic and Judeo-Christian basis upon which it was founded. Quote, Muslim doctors, nurses, psychiatrists, and other professionals who introduce anti-Western values to Western institutions and even commit acts of violence do so not in opposition to Muslim beliefs, but in their belief that they are being good Muslims. She talked about nurses in Australian hospitals who boast of not treating their Jewish patients. Talked about the large number of them on welfare, hostile to their hosts. Quote, there is no equivalent Islamic doctrine for Western concepts such as separation of church and state, the idea of individual freedoms and rights, including freedom to worship. Rather, Islam is animated by belief that requires a retaking of all lands that have ever been ruled by Muslims. Quote, the problem of Muslim migration, therefore, cannot so easily be confined to Islamists, even as Islamists remain the chief ideologues. Remove the Islamists and a good part of the problem still remains, of a culture that, as it exists today, is incompatible with and defines itself in opposition to key Western values. And she goes on and on and on, but I think you get the point. Which raises the next question. This embrace of Hamas by people like Hassan Piker, who calls Hamas 1,000 times better than Israel. Musab Hassan Youssef is a son of a co-founder of Hamas. And he was on a podcast with Cenk Uygur, who's one of the co-hosts of the Young Turks, and he's a pro-Hamas guy. Despises Israel. We played a clip from him just yelling and screaming about Israel. Listen to this, number 73.
2: Who authorized you to speak on behalf of the Arab children of Gaza? Who authorized you?
3: You just did.
2: You've never been there. You don't care.
3: So am I a Palestinian?
2: And now you think you hold the higher moral ground. You don't.
3: I do.
2: You're not the savior. You always need a victim in order to pose as the savior. You're not the savior. First, learn how to control yourself. Learn how to control your tongue buds. before you try to control the world. It's a big situation in Gaza. All of us are heartbroken for the death of the children of Gaza. All of us. That includes Israel. Israel considers what's happening in Gaza a tragedy. It's a tragedy made up by the terrorists that you sympathize with, that you want to validate and legitimize. Then we will have to deal with the chaos that you create, your emotional being, going all over the place. Who authorized you to speak on the behalf of the Gaza? Nobody did.
3: You did.
2: You self-proclaimed, just like Mahmoud Abbas, just like Yasser Arafat, just like all the Palestinians who have been feeding on the pain of the Palestinian children. You are a parasite, a bottom feeder. This is what you are. So before you speak against the prime minister of a democracy and accuse him of being a terrorist, you need to look at yourself in the mirror. You have been supporting Hamas and it's recorded against you for eternity. So don't play the game now that your fight is for the children in Gaza. This is not your fight. You know who's fighting for the children of Gaza? The IDF. That is killing Hamas. That is uprooting Hamas so the children of Gaza can have their freedom after 36 years of slavery. Those are the ones who qualify to speak on the topic, not you sitting in your comfort.
1: That's the longest time I've ever seen him not say anything. And this came up last night at the midterm convention in Dallas, where Trump was talking about Abdul El-Sayed's sister, number 59.
4: In Michigan, the Democrat nominee is Abdul El-Sayed, who brags about the fact that he wants to pack the Supreme Court with 23 far-left lunatics justices. His sister, who's absolutely, you got to listen to this one. His sister celebrated the terrorist slaughter of babies on October 7th. She thought it was a great thing. His sister thought it was a great day. His mother worked for an organization that gave hundreds of thousands of dollars to people that follow Osama bin Laden. And he campaigns with a Marxist agitator who says that America deserved 9/11. We deserve to have 3,000 people killed, two massive structures brought to the ground. We deserved it, right? Yet the Democrats want to make this extremist a U.S. senator.
1: We deserved 9/11, said Hamas Piker. Hamas? Hassan Piker. Hamas is 1,000 times better than Israel. Orthodox Jews are inbred. Israel's committing genocide. Israel's apartheid. On and on and on again. This Mossab Hassan Youssef, the son of the co-founder Hamas, talks about quote-unquote Palestine, close quote. Stick around for that. We got so much more. 888-971-SAGE. Do not leave town.

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1: 888-971-SAGE, 888-971-7243. I am Larry Elder. We are Salem News Channel. We're going to be talking about the extraordinary midterm conference that started last night in Dallas, two-day conference. President Trump spoke for about maybe an hour, hour and a half, hour and 40 minutes, hour and 45 minutes. He was in good form, looked good, sounded good, which is interesting because the governor of Illinois, J.B. Pritzker, said, quote, Trump is suffering from dementia. I think we can all see that, close quote. That looked like a guy suffering from dementia last night. But first, Mossab Hassan Youssef is the son of the Hamas co-founder. Here's what he said about, quote unquote, Palestine, number 74.
2: I was born back in 1978. I was only 10 years old when the first Palestinian Intifada started. My father was one of the founders of Hamas. And my family taught me that I was Palestinian. But they never said why I was Palestinian. Like today, millions of people believe to be Palestinians as an ethnic group, but in reality, they are not. And we have tens of millions around the world who say free Palestine, while in reality, Palestine never existed, except as a colonial entity against the indigenous of the land. I'm not saying that there were no Arabs in that region, but for some reason, Arabs were allowed to take their caravans from every destination in Arabia with no political borders to come and profit from the British mandate of Palestine. But the Jews who had to go through the Holocaust and the ethnic cleansing on the hands of the Ottoman Empire for approximately 400 years, then the ethnic cleansing in Europe, then the Holocaust, they did not have the right to take the boat and escape the hell of Nazism to come and find a safe place where they could survive. This is a crime. It's colonialism. But for all the Arab and the Muslim invaders who came to profit, who did not have any connection to the land, that was legitimate. So I was supposed to believe that I am a Palestinian. But what makes a Palestinian, nobody has the answer. What makes the Palestinian different than the Egyptian or the Jordanian? It's not a human race. It's not a distinct language. It's not a religion. It is nothing but a violent ideology that was established as a hostile movement to annihilate the Jewish people from that land. The continuous Islamic, and I insist to say Islamic, attempt to kill the Jewish people. And that's us, that brings us to the ideological dimension that many of us are in denial. Why? Because we have 2 billion Muslims around the world and we don't want to off. So most of us stick our head in the sand in denial. While it's in the Quran, it's in the Hadith, that it's an Islamic belief based on the Islamic most trusted sources, that the end times will not come and the Mahdi, that's the savior of the Muslims, will not return until the Muslims annihilate all the Jewish people, not only in Israel, but worldwide. This is not only human delusion. They have been acting on it. It's a legislation. Many out there believe that Allah gave them the authority to punish the Jewish people. First, Allah chose the Jewish people. It was His chosen ones. But for disobedience, Allah wanted to punish the Jewish people. And now the Muslims functioning as the sword of Allah on earth to punish the Jewish people and all the non-Muslims who don't submit to Islam.
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1: This is the Islamic law. And all those who try to sell the West a peaceful version of Islam, they are liars and they are lying. And their claim is baseless. Okay, this is too controversial, and I did not come here to say things about Islam, but this is very important to understand as a foundation of this conflict. Because if we really want to find a solution, then we need to understand the dimensions of the conflict. And the ideological dimension of this conflict is the most significant one, in my humble opinion. This is how I was conditioned. As a Muslim, then as a Palestinian, and I think both identities are false.
2: 888-971-SAGE, 888-971-7243. I am Larry Elder. We are Salem News Channel. Joe is in Los Angeles. Joe, thank you so much for calling. I appreciate it.
3: Thank you, Larry. Thank you for all you do. I just wanted to bring to your attention, as well as to your audience's attention, what's going on out here in California regarding an assembly bill, AB 2017, known as the California EID State Holiday Act, that it's passed the state legislature and awaits final signature from Governor Gavin Newsom. It's authored by Democrat Assemblyman Matt Haney. If you go online, you can actually watch him bring this to the floor of the state legislature. And he had 10 other Democrats sign on to this and talk how proud he was to bring this to the state assembly for consideration, because there's a million Muslim residents here in California, with no recognition of the fact that there are 1.2 million Jewish people here in the state of California, second largest Jewish population in the United States, and the Jewish faith has no holiday, not Yom Kippur, not Rosh Hashanah, that's actually recognized as a state holiday. However, this Assembly Bill 2017 is now going before the governor so that the Muslims can have these holidays recognized here in the state of California,
2: right,
3: as state holidays.
2: Well, Joe, I talked about this last week for a couple of days. You probably weren't in class, but I talked about it, and you're quite right. I think Jews outnumber Muslims in California almost 2-1, but not Rosh Hashanah, not Passover, not Yom Kippur. None of the high holy holidays in the Jewish religion is recognized as a state holiday, but as a state, what's the term? It won't be paid, but you can take the time off if you work for the state, and use this as a reason for taking the time off, but it's not paid. But no other ethnic group gets such a designation. There are two holy days in Islam that they're celebrating. And what's the over-under on how quickly Gavin Newsom is going to sign it? Are you kidding me? Of course he's going to sign it.
3: Yeah, it's really crazy. It's really crazy.
2: It is.
3: I think it's really important that people see the disparity of what's going on and how many of these radical politicians are trying to cater to Islam, and as you said before, you know, there are many good Muslim people, but at the same time, if they're going to be recognizing these state holidays anywhere in the United States, they have to recognize the Jewish faith also.
2: You know, and Joe, I think as between the state Senate and the state Assembly, only one person voted against him in one of the houses, and about three or four voted against him in the other. Outside of that, all of these people voted in favor of these two recognized holidays for the religion of Islam, zero for the religion of Judaism.
3: That's correct, and I don't know if it's based out of fear or if they're afraid of losing votes or whatever it is. But, you know, what's fair is fair. I mean, it's quite obvious that they're catering to these people and not members of the Jewish faith.
2: Well, thank you very much for the call. I appreciate it. Mark is in Los Angeles. Mark, you're on the Larry Elder Show. Magnificent, Mark. Always nice to hear from you. Don't hurt me.
4: Okay, Larry. So what did you think of, well, I know you're in love with Trump. So you probably thought his speech was really good.
2: I did. I thought it was magnificent, entertaining, funny. He's having a good time. People in the arena were having a good time, despite all predictions, not all the predictions, but many of them, by People magazine, by Politico, that nobody would be there. It would be a big, spectacular bust, but it was not. It was a rousing, cheering. People had a good time. I thought it was very successful. I suspect you feel different. I suspect, Mark, you feel differently.
4: Well, of course, Larry, because just to show you how hypocritical the Republicans are, if Donald Trump saying the thing about the $5,000, which is a bribe, if Obama had done that, you would have had a heart attack.
2: Politicians offer, as you put it, bribes in all sorts of ways. Joe Biden, campaigning on behalf of the candidate for Senate in Georgia, offered voters $2,000 if he won. Joe Biden's so-called Inflation Reduction Act, which he later on admitted had nothing to do with inflation reduction, but everything to do with the Green New Deal, gave money to all sorts of nonprofits and organizations that are affiliated with Democrats. So the idea that Democrats have promised voters something has been going on for a very long period of time from both sides. As to the specific promise that Donald Trump made, I don't know where the money's going to come from. $5,000 to every adult in the country. We have about 250 million adults. That's about $1.4 trillion. Where's the money going to come from? So I didn't take it very seriously. I really didn't.
4: So he lied. So you're saying
2: it's Donald Trump being Donald Trump. You should be used to it by now. There's certain things that he says that I take seriously. Other things I don't take seriously. You know, when he said, I'm going to build the wall and have Mexico pay for it, I knew he'd build the wall, Mexico paying for it. I didn't think that was very serious. So, you know, you should just chill out. It's okay. He's not going to write a check for $1.3 trillion. He says, by the way, that he can do it without going through Congress. There'll be lawsuits. All sorts of people will try and stop him from doing it. So I would relax. And even if he were to do it, it's not the worst thing in the world, considering the welfare state, considering all the fraud going on in places like Minnesota and California that they do nothing whatsoever about, because they end up, these nonprofits, putting money in the pockets of politicians by giving them donations. So there's all sorts of stuff going on in this country that's far worse than giving every adult $5,000 if the Republicans retain the House and the Senate. Is it ideal? No. But does it bother me? No.
4: So, in other words, this is just like another lie. Where's the $2,000?
2: You keep saying lie. I think it's an aspiration. Like he said, he's going to discover a cure for cancer, and so did Obama, and so did Biden. Presidents make aspirational promises. Some come to fruition. Some don't. Some I take seriously. Some I don't.
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0: channel. Coming up, more on the midterm convention, unprecedented midterm convention held last night. The first day was last night in Dallas. The second night is tonight. Trump's going to speak again. He said, however, this time I'm just going to say a few things. I'm just going to wrap it up. Illinois Governor J.B. Pritzker said Trump is, quote, suffering from dementia. I think we can all see that. Those of you who watched it last night, he stood up there, went off script as he often does, spoke for over an hour and a half. Did the man seem like he had dementia? Could Biden have done something like that? Are you kidding me? James Tallarico, the Texas Democrat candidate for Senate, apparently no longer believes there are six genders. CNN's Jake Tapper said, given the unpopularity of President Trump, the Senate races in Michigan and Maine are surprisingly tight. Gavin Newsom says Barack Obama gave him the green light to gerrymander California. Does that make Barack Obama a king? All of this and more, 888-971-SAGE. Rick is in Los Angeles. Rick, you're on the Larry Elder Show.
1: Hey, Larry, thanks for taking my call.
0: My pleasure.
1: I just left a message for Governor Newsom, and I told him, I said, why do you want to do this with making the Muslim holidays a statewide holiday? You're opening up a real can of worms here. So we have Rosh Hashanah and Kippur coming up. So you're telling me that the Jews don't rank to get their own holiday, right? And what about the Hindus? And what about every single other religious group in the state of California is going to come after you and go, hey, why did you slight us? I think he's going to commit absolute political suicide if he approves this.
0: And Rick, you left out the Wiccans.
1: Thank you. Who knows?
0: Who knows?
1: I'm a California man. We have aliens that are probably have a religious sect here in our state.
0: Probably. Rick, thank you very much for the call. I appreciate it. Oh, my goodness. Speaking of Gavin Newsom, he said that it was Barack Obama who gave him the green light last year to gerrymander California. Barack Obama. I told you about how Barack Obama redesigned his Senate seat using gerrymandering. I'm Larry Elder.
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6: News this hour from Town Hall. I'm Ron Taylor. It could be another season for the ultra-rich to switch states. California voters are about to decide whether billionaires should pay a 5% wealth tax, and two wealthy supporters are facing a simple challenge.
7: Tom Steyer and NVIDIA CEO Jensen Huang both support California's proposed billionaire tax. Huang says he's perfectly fine paying it, potentially more than $7 billion. But critics ask, if they truly believe the tax is necessary, why wait for voters? Nothing prevents them from donating that money to California right now. The proposal may promise redistribution, but it could also drive wealth and innovation out of the state. Richard Boyd reporting.
6: Three media outlets have been banned from the White House.
8: President Trump says he is banning CNN, MS Now, and Politico from the White House due to what he called unfavorable coverage, and says more could follow. In a post on Truth Social, he said it was for constant reporting of fake news. It's the administration's latest test of First Amendment protections, and it could upend the traditional five-network TV pool that covers the president. The president has

0: pursued legal action against a variety of media outlets, including the New York Times, the Wall Street Journal, and the BBC. The Associated Press is still involved in the case after he kicked their journalists out of smaller events at the White House in retaliation for not changing the Gulf of Mexico's name. Jennifer King, Washington.
1: The Federal Reserve raised its benchmark interest rate Wednesday for the first time in 3 years in an effort to quell stubbornly high inflation, and the central bank signaled yet another rate hike could occur later in the year. Saudi Arabia has confirmed that Yemen's Houthi rebels tried to attack its capital with a ballistic missile. It was the first attack targeting Riyadh since the escalation in fighting between the Houthis and the Yemeni government forces backed by the Saudis. You'll find news and analysis at townhall.com. I'm Ron Taylor reporting.
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12: 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Studies show folks who actually plan for retirement accumulate up to 4 times as much money as those who don't. Now the bad news. Older Americans are a prime target for the tax man. 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
13: News channel. We're going to talk about what happened last night in Dallas at the midterm convention. There are lots of predictions that nobody would show up. It'd be a big flop. From what I can tell, it was a packed house. The media was there. Predictions of it being a flop turned out to be dead wrong. Once again, Donald John Trump was underestimated. And by the way, if the Republicans end up retaining control of the House and the Senate, half the country is going to be on suicide watch. Because once again, Donald Trump has been underestimated. All this stuff about how Republicans are going to get whacked in the midterms. You would think maybe Donald Trump would just kind of huddle up, stay in the White House, and just weather the storm. That's not how this man rolls. This midterm convention was his idea. He last night said he's going to be campaigning in something like 30-some close races. But I thought that the Republicans didn't want him anywhere near them because his numbers were so bad. I've never seen anybody this confident. What did Mark call him? The most corrupt, the most unethical? What was the word he used, Mr. McConnell? Something like that. Immoral, something to that effect. Have you ever seen a president this accessible to the media? This willing to take questions from people who think like Mark, which is how much of the media thinks. Much of the media despises this man. Yet here he is, day after day after day, putting himself in front of these people who despise him and taking questions. Who does that? ABC's longtime reporter Ann Compton, when she retired, she talked about two occasions in which Barack Obama was very angry at us. She said both were off the record, including one was a profanity-laced tirade. And you know what Obama was mad about? He was mad, according to her, because the media, in his view, did not appreciate how difficult it was for him to handle some of the foreign policy challenges that he's been handling. And her reaction was, when asked, did he have a point, she said, well, I'm sure he thought he did, but when you don't give us access so we can't figure out what's going on, I'm paraphrasing, you get what you get. In Trump's case, full access. One of these MSNBC hosts said she called him, had his number, he picked up, and he was angry at her, and he said, go F yourself. And people laughed when she told that story. To me, the interesting thing was she had his phone number, and he picked up. How many left-wing, we-hate-your-guts journalists have the phone number of a Republican president? And the Republican president being willing to pick up the phone? Isn't this amazing? I know you hate him, but his work ethic is beyond belief. All the things he's doing. I've been doing talk radio for over 30 years. And generally speaking, when I go to bed at night, I have a pretty good idea of what kind of things I'm going to be talking about the next day. Not with this administration. So many things are going on, whether it's DOGE, whether it's going after fraud, whether it's renaming the Gulf of Mexico, the Gulf of America, whether it's his challenge on birthright citizenship, whether it's his challenge on getting rid of illegal aliens who have been let in for the last 4 years. You name it, this man is just firing on all cylinders. And has members of an administration more talented, more driven than any I've ever seen. I mean, some of these people are superstars. Scott Bessett, superstar. Steve Miller, a superstar. Tom Holman, come on. Pete Hegseth, I know you hate him, but he's a superstar. People that are good on television, good on their feet. Caroline Leavitt, I met her about a year or two before she became press secretary. We did a radio show together. She was amazing. Superstar. Was there any press secretary the like of her during the 4 years of Biden? Biden had two different ones, Jen Psaki and Karine Jean-Pierre. Were they the equivalent of Caroline Leavitt, who had to deal with hostility when Jen Psaki and Karine Jean-Pierre did not have to deal with the hostile press? Come on. Here's what Ann Compton said, and pay attention to why she said that Obama was upset. Number 77.
14: I have seen in the last year Barack Obama really angry twice. Both were off the record times. One profanity laced, where he thought the press was making too much of scandals that he didn't think were scandals. Another where he took us to task for not understanding the limits he has with foreign policy and the way he's dealing with the Middle East and Iraq and Afghanistan. And I don't find him apologetic, but I find him willing to stand up to the press and look him in the eye, even though it was off the record, and just give us hell.
15: Does he have a point?
14: From his point of view, he may, but we cover what we are allowed to cover. And when policy decisions and presidents are inaccessible and don't take questions from the press on a regular basis, I think they get what they reap what they sow.
13: When they're not willing to take questions from us on a regular basis, they reap what they sow. You cannot say that about this man. I've never seen the like of it. How many press conferences have he had? Impromptu ones, where he's greeting a head of state and then takes questions and people ask everything other than why he was having the meeting with the head of state. Questions outside Air Force One, questions outside Marine One. Have you ever seen a president more accessible than this guy? And I want to repeat a story. Election 2016, remember the predictions were Donald Trump was going to get whacked. The New York Times that night of the election had Hillary winning by a probability of 85-90%. So I was getting ready to do a hit on Fox News. And the camera guy, was setting everything up. So we're talking. And he said, Larry, I've been covering these candidates for a long time. I covered Barack Obama. I covered George W. Bush. I covered Clinton. I've never seen this level of enthusiasm. I mean, we had one event where I was covering it, and the arena held 15,000 people. There must have been 30,000 people there. Half of them knew they weren't going to be able to get in. They just wanted to be near this man. Now, I know what the polls are saying. All I'm telling you is I've never seen this level of enthusiasm. And I campaigned for him in 2016. Campaign in Pennsylvania. Same thing. I mean, people were just hanging on every word. I've never seen that level of enthusiasm. And I collected some articles predicting disaster about this convention, which had never been held. Republicans have never held a midterm convention. In fact, I don't think anybody ever held one. I know Republicans never did. And his numbers are bad, and people are concerned about the war and concerned about gas prices. Will anybody show up? They're charging $25,000 a seat. Is anybody going to show up? Elected officials are not going to show up. Not sure this is smart. Seemed like a good idea at the time, one said, but then, I don't know. The man spoke for over an hour and a half, often went off script and said hysterical things. Talked about the Luka trade. Dallas Mavericks star ended up going to the Lakers. He said, you're probably still mad about that. He just did a riff on that. I mean, who says stuff like that? It was hysterical. And he talked about James Tallarico, whom we refer to as Tallarico. And I mean, it was hysterical. He's not presidential. No, he's not. And you're going to miss him. He also talked, as you know, about the $5,000 for every adult U.S. citizen in the event that Republicans retain control of the House and the Senate. All of this and more. Stick around. From Focus Features and the acclaimed director of Captain Phillips and Jason Bourne comes The Uprising, starring Andrew Garfield.
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13: 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Now, this midterm convention last night, Trump offered a $5,000 dividend for every adult should the Republicans retain control of the House and the Senate. Oh, my goodness! Donald Trump is bribing voters. He's paying voters off. Here's Joe Biden, number 76.
9: One state can chart the course, not just for the next 4 years, but for the next generation. By electing John and the Reverend, you can make an immediate difference in your own lives, the lives of the people all across this country, because their election will put an end to the block in Washington on that $2,000 stimulus check, that money that will go out the door immediately, tell people who are in real trouble. Think about what it will mean to your lives, putting food on the table, paying rent, paying for your mortgage, paying down the credit card, paying the phone bill, the gas bill, the electric bill. Just look around. Millions of people in this country out of work through no fault of their own. No fault of their own. They're struggling.
13: $2,000 if we elect Warnock and Ossoff? Number 63.
10: Because we've done so well, and because our country is making so much money that only I can make this promise to you. And here is my promise. If the Republicans win the House of Representatives and the United States Senate, both of them, because of our economic, tremendous economic success, like in history we've never had anything like what's happening, but because of our tremendous strength and success economically, I will issue a dividend to every adult citizen in the United States of America for $5,000. But the only condition on the payment of this dividend that we're going to be making, so it's $5,000 to every adult. The only caveat I have is that the dividend that we're making must be spent in the United States of America. We don't want you... We don't want you going to Canada to spend the money. We don't want you going to China, to Germany. You got to spend the money in the United States of America. In other words, if the Republicans win, if you win, we might not win. The reason the Democrats can't do that is because they don't do tariffs. They don't take in money. All they know is poverty and how to ruin our country. But we're making a fortune. So if the Republicans win, you win with us and you get $5,000. It will be called the Trump dividend. We'll call it the Trump dividend.
13: Now, say what you will. Did he look like he was suffering from dementia? This is the governor of Illinois, J.B. Pritzker, number 56.
7: What I have to say to that is, this is the president who ran in 2024 and told you that on day one he was going to lower prices, he was going to end forever wars, and what do you know, he's done neither. In fact, he's done the opposite. Prices have gone up since he took office, and of course we're in this endless war in Iran. He can't stop it, does not know what he's doing, and after complaining about Joe Biden's age, he himself, President Trump that is suffering from dementia, and I think we can all see that. So I think that that's what I would say about whatever he's promising for the future, you know he never delivers.
13: Suffering from dementia, and I think we can all see that. Really? Is he tripping on stairs as he's going up Air Force One? Is he tripping on sandbags on stages? Is he walking into walls and doors? Is he having to be let off the stage by a handler? Is he staying in the basement of the White House because he's afraid to make a mistake? What an insulting, insidious, almost pathologically hateful thing to say. Here's the Secretary of Treasury, Scott Bessent, number 50.
8: And tonight it summons us to honor the inheritance of our first 250 years by meeting the obligations of the next. Our obligation begins by making this country work again for the very people who sustain it. We know how hard you work every day for your families, and I can tell you, no one works harder for you. No one fights harder for you, and no president has asked his team and of himself to put American families back at the center of the American economy than Donald J. Trump.
13: But he's suffering from dementia. I think anybody can see that. J.B. Pritzker also said this about the Republican Party, number 57.
7: This bizarre Republican midterm convention here can't paper over the fact that Republicans have done nothing to earn your vote. Nothing Republicans say over the next 2 days is going to change how clinically deranged and out of touch the GOP has become.
13: Clinically deranged and out of touch, says a member of a party of which the governor of California belongs, and won't say whether biological men ought not be competing against biological women. But Republicans are deranged and out of touch. Candidates like James, the president referred to him as Talafrico. There are six genders. Deranged and out of touch. Debbie Wasserman Schultz has condemned Hassan Piker by name. It took Hakeem Jeffries a while to do it, but he finally did it. And a handful of others. But the man who's running for Senate in Michigan, Abdul El.
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0: A fact to a toe-tag liberal is like daylight to a vampire. Here's Larry Elder.
1: 888-971-7243, 888-971-SAGE, Larry Elder, Salem News Channel. RNC Chairman Joe Gruters opened up the event last night in Dallas, number 58.
2: Are you excited to be here in the great state of Texas? Let me hear you. Are we ready to win in November? Take a look around this room. Americans have traveled from every corner of this country to be here. I want to give a big shout out to my home state of Florida. Let's hear it for Florida. Do we love President Trump? Because this isn't just another convention. This is history in the making. For the first time ever, Republicans have come together for a convention dedicated to one mission: defying history. We didn't come to Dallas to talk about winning. We came here to do it. This November, Republicans are going to grow our majorities and continue America's common sense conservative revolution. And after traveling this country, meeting with volunteers, candidates, and grassroots leaders, I can tell you, Republicans are ready to win.
1: The reports of this being a disaster turn out to be, well, a disaster. This is Political. Headline: Republicans aren't exactly flocking to Trump's midterm convention. One battleground member said, quote, "I can't control what the president is going to say at this convention, but I can control where I'm at." Political survey of more than 70 GOP candidates and members revealed that most either do not plan to attend or are still weighing whether to go. Dozens more declined to share their plans. The Guardian, which is a left-wing British paper. Headline: Republican midterm convention will be Trumpist pageantry at the party's own risk. Second paragraph: It seemed like a good idea at the time. Success is far from guaranteed. The made-for-TV spectacle clashes directly with two opening games of the American football season. A political website survey of more than 70 Republican candidates and members found 45 either do not plan on going to Dallas or are still thinking about it. Some cited prior commitments. Others balked at the $25,000 price of attending. That was The Guardian. People magazine. Headline: Republicans are reportedly skipping Trump's midterm convention where entry costs $25,000. Axios, which is also left-wing. Vulnerable Republicans get a $25,000 convention pass. But the run-up has been rocky, with lawmakers grumbling about logistics and balking at the price tag. End of quote. Number 69.
3: With your support, we will make our nation stronger, safer, richer, freer, and greater than it has ever been before. That's what's happening. You know that's what's happening. I wish that fake news would report it. There they are. Boy, that's a lot of fake news. Look, that's a lot of fake news. You have to remember, when we originally announced this 8 weeks ago, they said, who's going to go to a midterm convention? That's never going to. This place is packed. And not only is this packed, this is a big arena. Not only is this packed, but you have an equal number of people standing outside. If anybody would like to give up their seat or whatever, if they're standing or if they have a seat, would anybody like to raise your hand and give...
1: 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Hear Charlie tell his own story from starting Turning Point USA in his parents' garage to becoming one of the most influential conservative voices of his generation. Featuring Mike Gallagher, Larry O'Connor, Alex Marlowe, and me with rare archival audio, including Charlie's first interview with Dennis Prager at just 22 years old. Faith Over Fear, the Charlie Kirk story. Tonight at 8 p.m. Eastern on Salem News Channel. Tonight, 8 p.m. Eastern on Salem News Channel. We come back. Hassan Piker said, Americans don't care about 9/11. They may say they care, but they really don't. 888-971-SAGE. 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
10: Statistics show that roughly 20 veterans die by suicide every day in the United States. And each day, over 1,000 dogs are euthanized in shelters across the country. Canines for Warriors is the leading nonprofit organization providing highly trained service dogs to veterans with PTSD and other invisible wounds of war.
11: Hannah and I, since we've been together, we have done so much. 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
13: The American way of life. Dave McCormick is the kind of senator that gets the job done, and he's going to fight for Pennsylvania. I'm proud to count him as my friend. Right back over my shoulder, that's the iconic U.S. Steel Mill. And that's exactly the kind of thing that will work together and will work with President Trump to fight and defend the steel way of life right here in the Steel Valley. I have this opportunity to introduce this great American, a great senator. And yes, he's in a different party, but I'm proud to count him as my great friend. So for everybody in Dallas, I'm here to...
1: Yikes. Yikes. Now, despite the president's supposed unpopularity, even CNN's Jake Tapper is admitting that the races in Michigan and Maine are a lot tighter than they ought to be given the president's supposed unpopularity. Number 52.
14: Calling it Trumpapalooza, of course, is a bit of a gamble for those Republicans facing tight races because Trump is not popular, and neither is his war with Iran, and neither is the rising cost of living. To name a few things, that hasn't really put voters in a palooza-type mood. Democrats are trying to capitalize on that discontent by holding competing events down in Texas with the goal of drawing attention to Trump's unpopularity. But Democrats aren't exactly in the clear either in some of the key races. CNN has some brand new polling out today in two of the most important Senate races this year. The contest in Michigan between Democrat Abdul El-Sayed and former Republican Congressman Mike Rogers, no clear leader. And the contest in Maine between Democrat Troy Jackson and Republican Senator Susan Collins, no clear leader. Both races right now within the margin of error. Clear toss-ups with less than 2 months to go. You'd think theoretically with such an unpopular president, the Democrats would be overwhelmingly in the lead, but they are not. In moments,
1: you think theoretically, given the unpopularity of the president, they'd be overwhelmingly in the lead, but they're not. No thanks to you. Remember when Trump lost the 2020 election, or the 2020 election didn't go his way? Jake Tapper. To paraphrase President Ford, for many Americans, our long national nightmare is over, only for the man to come back 4 years later again, underestimated. The big issue, of course, is affordability. And the Energy Secretary Wright was on Bloomberg News and said, you know, what exactly did the Biden administration do to make gas prices cheaper? Number 53.
15: The bigger problem is refining capacity. Under the Biden administration, they closed over a dozen refineries in the U.S. Gavin Newsom has closed two more large ones in the last 12 months in California. We're rowing the other direction. We're going to expand American refining capacity. I think we'll see gasoline prices go down in the coming weeks.
1: The president teed off on the fake news last night. I think it was Barbara Bush once who said, I'm surprised whenever any Republican wins because the media are so against us. We've talked about the coverage of ABC, NBC, CBS by Media Research Center. Well over 90% of the news covering Donald Trump, ABC, NBC, CBS, negative. Saw one poll that said only 3-4% of reporters covering national politics, 3-4% call themselves Republicans. 3 or 4%, which is about the same percentage of Ivy League professors who call themselves conservative or somewhat conservative. So academia, media, Hollywood, and big tech, with the exception of Elon Musk, all anti-Republican, all anti-Trump. And you're shocked at the divide between how Republicans perceive the economy versus how Democrats perceive the economy. This is Secretary of Treasury Scott Bessent, number 51.
16: Under this president, more Americans are working than ever before. The private sector has added over 1 million jobs. U.S. manufacturing is roaring back at its fastest pace in years. Companies are investing trillions to build and expand across the United States. And just like in President Trump's first term, the bottom 25% of earners are seeing the biggest wage increases. President Trump has turned this country around once before, and he's doing it again. The president's plan was never just a tax cut, never just a tax cut. His economic program is bolstered by trade deals and deregulation. And tonight, a new industrial supercycle is moving from investment into production, blueprints to paychecks. Everything from GDP to factory payrolls is firing up.
1: Hassan Piker continues to be the gift that keeps on giving. Here's what he said about 9/11, number 72.
17: It's very clear that right now, most people in the United States of America, even like older conservatives, they don't necessarily care about 9/11. They'll lie to you if you were to call them out on this issue. They'd be like, how dare you say such a thing? Of course we do. Shut the up, right? They would lie to you easily, and maybe even lie to themselves.
1: That's just demonic. They don't care, and you say that because you saw a poll that said they don't care. And maybe they'll lie to themselves. 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
22: 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We do have listeners all over the world, and I appreciate that very much. I've got a listener in Europe named Alberto. He's been with me for just about the whole length of the show, and I thank him very much for his support. We have a very interesting show for you today. I don't think Yoni's on today, but we do have Ken Timmerman as my main guest.

0: factor against a lot of the Arab states now in the area. Ken, we're going to talk about Iran. How do you want to get started?
1: Well, we can start right there with the Iran war, the progress on the Iran war. If you listen to the national media and the panickins, even in the Republican Party, who say that we're losing the war and that the war will make them lose the midterms, I have a message. We are actually winning the war, and we're winning the war by every possible metric. We've been winning the war militarily. We are crushing the regime economically. The blockade that has been put into effect by the U.S. military and the economic actions, the sanctions and the blocking measures that have been put into practice by Treasury Secretary Scott Bessent, who is, by the way, this administration's secret weapon. Bessent has been absolutely amazing. The regime, Bill, is literally reeling from the pressure.
0: And how can anybody say that Iran's winning the war? I've never understood that, because I know what's going on militarily. They have no navy. They have no air force. A lot of their infrastructure has been destroyed. What possible basis is anybody saying that Iran is winning this war? Because they're still breathing?
1: Yes, they're still breathing. And every now and then they fire off a barrage of rockets or drones. And for them to maintain any military capability in the eyes of these people is a victory for Iran. And by the way, the Iranians portray it that way as well. And they have a very, very extensive propaganda network built here in the United States, in the United States Congress, and in the U.S. media. So that's their message is getting across. The administration's message is not.
0: Okay, well, I mean, just anybody who's got a brain and sees what's going on has to believe that anybody who thinks Iran is winning this has got to be crazy. It doesn't make any sense.
1: Well, Bill, haven't Republicans tried to frame this election as common sense versus crazy? And that's exactly what it is, common sense versus crazy. If you believe Iran is winning the war, I think you're right. You've got to be out of your mind.
0: And the fact is, the Democratic Party is going down this rabbit hole. Like, I can't believe they're getting crazier and crazier. I don't understand what's going on with their anti-Semitism, their anti-Americanism. Is this part of the United States anymore, the Democratic Party?
1: Well, according to Robert F. Kennedy Jr., who was a Democrat up until 2 years ago, a lifelong Democrat, it is not the Democrat Party that he belonged to most of his adult life, all of his adult life until now. They have strayed from their original ideals. They've strayed from the ideals of John F. Kennedy, of Robert F. Kennedy, and even of Bill Clinton is no longer the party of Bill Clinton. I was a Democrat when Clinton was elected president, and this is not the same Democrat party as it was in the very, very beginning of the 1990s. That changed dramatically under Clinton. Clinton was the one who began the change, began the alliance with Communist China, began the effort to rehabilitate the Islamic regime in Tehran, wanted to do a deal with them, was stymied by Republicans in Congress, and the rest is history.
0: And what is the situation with Islamic people becoming very prominent in our government? I just don't understand this. I mean, their ideology is directly opposed to what we believe in, all of our ideals here in the United States. And these people are getting elected?
1: You know, Khalid Sheikh Mohammed, who is frequently styled as the mastermind of 9/11. He wasn't really, but he's been called that, and he's been sitting in Guantanamo since 2003. He told his FBI interrogator, once the enhanced interrogations were over, that he was being regularly interrogated, interviewed by the FBI. He told the FBI that Al-Qaeda and the Islamist movement did not need to defeat America militarily. They could infiltrate their people into the U.S. system and defeat us from within. That, by the way, is in the Hamas Charter from 1988, with their own hands, to defeat them from within with their own hands. So this is a plan by Hamas, by the Muslim Brotherhood, by the Islamists, to infiltrate America, to infiltrate our political system.
0: Well, when you look at who's mayor of New York City, the largest city in this country, how he got elected is beyond me. That's exactly what you're saying, though.
1: Exactly right. And by the way, I saw that absolutely disgraceful footage of him laughing with AOC during the reading of names at the 9/11 memorial on Friday. Absolutely disgraceful. I was there the day before.

0: rapport with families of 9/11 victims. I have been working as a consultant for many, many years with law firms that ultimately won those families a $7 billion judgment against, get this, Bill, the Islamic Republic of Iran for their complicity in the 9/11 attacks. I was there the day before at the memorial in New York City, and to think of this guy, Mamdani, laughing at that very most solemn moment, the ringing of the bell, name by name by name, 2,977 souls who perished that day. It's just a disgrace.
1: And by the way, just as a sidelight, was any of that money ever collected from Iran?
0: From the Iranians directly, a very little. Some from bank accounts, but very little. So far, what's happened is that Congress set up what they call the Victims of State-Sponsored Terrorism Fund, the VSST, and the money in that fund comes from dirty banks, not from the U.S. taxpayer. It comes from dirty banks. It began with an $8.9 billion, with a B, billion-dollar forfeiture to the Treasury Department and to the Department of Justice from BNP Paribas, the Banque Nationale de Paris, French bank, in 2015. And the Justice Department and Treasury said, wow, what are we going to do with all this money? And then they came up with the idea of having this fund to give some recompense to the victims of state-sponsored terrorism. So money, $7 billion has already been paid out of that fund, but the money has come from dirty banks.
1: So basically, is the French government also complicit, or just this bank where the French government doesn't know what's going on?
0: No, it's not the French government. It is the bank, and it's in these are banks in Switzerland. There are banks in Britain. There's banks in Luxembourg. There are banks in Germany, all around the world, and companies as well. There's some Bitcoin trading companies that have been fined hundreds of millions of dollars for processing Iranian transactions. So the Iranians will buy oil. The Iranians will get paid for oil with Bitcoin. They will buy weapons with Bitcoin. So they are big, big users of Bitcoin wallets. And some of the companies processing those transactions have also been sanctioned, and hundreds of millions of dollars have gone to the victims of Iran from those Bitcoin transactions.
1: Okay, Ken, I'd like to go back now to before 9/11 and the complicity of Iran. Can you fill us in on what was going on before it actually happened in terms of Iran and assistance to the hijackers and the destruction of 9/11?
0: So this is a story I began to cotton on to, if you wish, began to suspect already at noon on September 11, 2001. And it began when I got a telephone call from Ahmad Rezai, who is the son of the former commander of the Revolutionary Guard, a guy named Mohsen Rezai. Well, Mohsen Rezai today is the number two in the regime, just so people know. That's fast-forwarding a bit. So Ahmad Rezai called me from California. He said, I just got a call from my father, and he is worried. This is noon on 9/11. He is worried that the United States is going to attack Iran. He wants me to get visas, U.S. visas, for my mom and my brother and my sister so they can be safe from the U.S. attack. Now, why would the U.S. think of attacking Iran after 9/11? Well, there's only one reason for that. Mohsen Rezai knew something that the general public did not know, and obviously the CIA and the FBI did not know at that point either. So I began looking into it after that, and I identified a group of defectors from Iranian intelligence who I went to interview in Europe and other places around the world, and they brought me firsthand information, which in the end I ultimately took to attorneys for the 9/11 victims, and they used that as evidence, corroborated by other sources, that they submitted to a trial court in New York City and won this $7 billion judgment.
1: You know what? My reading of the situation is that 9/11 could not have happened without Iran's complicity or activity in terms of encouraging it and allowing it to occur. Is that a correct assessment?
0: Absolutely right. And even the 9/11 Commission said something to that effect. They have two pages in their report, pages 240 and 241, where they detail last-minute information that was hidden from them until then by the CIA. And the CIA was aware that the Iranians were meeting with al-Qaeda already in 1992 and 1993 in Khartoum, Sudan. They had information that Iran's top terror operative, a guy named Imad Mughniyeh, was taking future al-Qaeda hijackers to Iran on airplanes, on commercial airplanes from Beirut. They knew this, and they tried to hide it from the 9/11 Commission. The 9/11 Commission said, the last sentence in that part of the report, this requires further investigation by the U.S. government. The U.S. government has never done that investigation, but we did as private individuals, the attorneys and me as their investigator, and we submitted it to a New York district court.
1: How are you able, as a private citizen, basically, to obtain this information that was sufficient to be admitted into evidence in a courtroom?
0: Well, Bill, you know, I've been knocking around the Middle East for nearly 40 years, and I've been dealing with the Iranians for years and years and years. Remember Ahmed Rezai, I mentioned to you, who called me at noon on 9/11. The son, he was the highest-ranking defector from Iran at that time. He went to the CIA, gave them information about their nuclear weapons program, their ballistic missile program. Well, he lived with my family, with me and my family for 6 months. He learned English in our basement watching Jackie Chan movies. So I have had very, very close contact with people inside Iran, inside the Iranian regime, defectors from the regime, for well over 30 years. And it's that expertise gained me something of a reputation, if you wish, inside the Iranian community, and people come to me because of that.
1: And you've put it into good use, obviously, but how much does the U.S. government are they even willing to listen, or are they just sloughing you off as somebody who's not important?
0: Well, the U.S. government, in particular the CIA, is terrified of this information, and they're terrified because they missed it. And I know that we're probably running up against the break, and this story is going to take a couple of minutes, but I want to tell our listeners the story of how the CIA was warned 6 weeks before the 9/11 attacks by an Iranian defector who walked into our embassy in Baku, Azerbaijan, and told them the story before it happened.
1: Okay, well, we'll absolutely get into that. We are coming up on the first break of today's show. As you know, there are three breaks. There are four segments. The first and the fourth segments are the longest ones. You're listening to Middle East Radio Forum here on 960 The Patriot. My name is William Wolf. I'm your host today. Next Sunday, Mayor Jalovitz returns, and we usually alternate because it's impossible for one person to be here every Sunday. And I thank Mayor very much for assisting with bringing the show to the air. This show, as I mentioned, is now in its 23rd year of broadcast, the longest-running brokerage show in the history of the state of Arizona. And the only reason I'm able to do that is because I have great listeners who are willing to help out by using the services of the advertisers and telling those advertisers that they're doing so because they advertise on this program. That's the lifeblood of the show. This is what's called a brokerage show. I have to pay for the show each and every week, and the only reason I'm able to do that is because I have these great advertisers. I also get, on occasions, direct donations. Direct donations are certainly welcome. You can send a check to me, William Wolf, at my office, 7301 North 16th Street, Suite 203 in Phoenix. Again, the address, 7301 North 16th Street, Suite 203, Phoenix, 85020. But again, the best way to support the show is to use the services of the advertisers. Often it doesn't cost you anything to do so. What I mean by that is you switch where you're spending money from somebody who does not to somebody who does advertise on the show. We do have a couple of openings, and so if anybody has any interest in advertising on the show, we can accommodate them, or you can suggest it to another business that might want to advertise. I've got some very, very long-term listeners and very long-term advertisers, and the advertisers are with us because they're happy with the results they get from advertising on Middle East Radio Forum. Again, my name is William Wolf. This is the 23rd year of broadcast. I'll be with you today. Next Sunday, Mayor Jalovitz will be with you. We'll give a promo for a show at the end of the show. But stay with us. We have three more segments to come.
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1: This is attorney William Wolf, creator of Middle East Radio Forum and named Trial Attorney of the Year by the Arizona Trial Lawyers Association. I've been in practice in Phoenix in 1971. I have exciting news. I am now associated with attorney David Sandoval, also an injury attorney and handling medical malpractice claims. Same address, 7301 North 16th Street, Suite 203 in Phoenix. Same phone, 602-279-1914. 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
1: Welcome back to today's edition of Middle East Radio Forum. My name is William Wolf. My guest is Ken Timmerman, certainly a wonderful Iran expert. Please hold your calls to the bottom of the hour. We have some material we have to get through. Ken, before we went into the break, you were talking about warnings that were issued about 9/11 that were ignored. And I'm sure that anybody who received those warnings would be incredibly embarrassed for people to find out that they had it before it happened.
0: Absolutely. On July 26, 2001, so more than 6 weeks before the 9/11 attacks, an Iranian intelligence officer named Soleimani Pak, Ali Reza Soleimani Pak, walked into the U.S. Embassy in Baku, Azerbaijan, and asked to see the CIA. Now, the local guard said, "The CIA who?" And, you know, pretended not to know, but the Marine behind the glass understood what was going on. He pressed on a button. And eventually a CIA officer came down, brought Soleimani Pak into the embassy, and started to debrief him. He stayed there for 2 days, and the story he told them was absolutely extraordinary. He worked in a counterintelligence department. He had been escorting people. He called them Arabs, who were coming into Iran from Afghanistan to meet with senior Iranian leaders. There were two groups of them. The first group came in January of 2001. And it included the number two of al-Qaeda, Zawahiri, bin Laden's number two guy. And then a second group in May of 2001, which was led by Saad bin Laden, the son of Osama bin Laden. And they left 20 people behind to go over operational details. Well, he went into the embassy, 26 July, told the CIA there's going to be a massive terrorist attack on the United States using civilian airliners as weapons. They are going to hit the World Trade Center. They are going to hit the Pentagon. They're going to hit the White House. and other targets in Washington, D.C. There will be no Iranians directly involved. It will all be carried out by Arabs. Oh, and by the way, the attack will take place on the 20th of Shahrivar. The Shahrivar is an Iranian month, right? So the CIA officer said, okay, he pulled out his conversion calendar and he said, you mean the 10th of September. Why don't you come back then when you have some real information? And he kicked the guy out, you know, gave him a couple hundred bucks, blew him off, and nothing further happened. An extraordinary omission. We believe, and when I say we, I mean the 9/11 attorneys who I gave this information to and who ultimately debriefed this defector and took sworn testimony from him that was presented to the court. We believe that the information was probably not even sent up to George Tenet, the director of the CIA. They just kept it where it was. And those officers, ever since, have tried to block any investigation of Iran's involvement in the 9/11 attacks. They even withheld information from the 9/11 Commission in 2004 when the commission finally discovered the information I mentioned about the travels of the hijackers to Iran. I mentioned that in the first segment. They found it in the last week of their investigation, 1 week before the report went to the printers, and they only found it because the staff director said, hey, go to this warehouse where we're keeping all the classified documents. I want you to make a last run through everything. And it was literally in the last stack, the last box, at the bottom of the stack, the last file in the last box, they discovered this information about the travels of the future hijackers into Iran in early 2001. And so all of this information we put into our own public reports. I wrote about this on Thursday at American Greatness, amgreatness.com. You can find that article, which kind of summarizes what the CIA knew about Iran's involvement in the 9/11 attacks before the attacks occurred. I put that at my website, kentimmerman.com, on the blog page. You can find it pretty easily. But all of this was known, and they did not act on it. And to this day, the CIA is furious. Whenever anyone mentions Iran's involvement, they call it a conspiracy theory. They call us right-wing nut jobs or left-wing nut jobs, whatever. They call the defector who provided them this information a serial fabricator. In other words, they try to smear anybody who looks into this. And if a reporter from the New York Times or the Washington Post calls up the CIA for comment, which is what they always do, because they take their guy from the agency, the agency tells them, stay away from the story. It'll ruin your reputation. In fact, the story is true, and it ruins the reputation of the CIA.
1: Let me ask you something, Ken. Do you feel any personal danger from having this information and talking about it?
0: Not in the United States, and I don't fear the agency. I think they're a bunch of boobs, frankly. They don't have a live agent inside Iran. During the first Trump administration, in fact, I ran a network of sub-agents in Iran for the FBI because the CIA did not have any live agents. I had people that I knew inside Iran who provided real-time intelligence that ultimately, and I write that in my new book, The Iran House, you can find that at my website too, but ultimately it led to the killing of Qasem Soleimani on January 3rd, 2020 by President Trump. All of his advisors were telling him not to do it because it would infuriate the Iranians and they would lash out at us. And my advice at that time was hit them as hard as we possibly can because that's the only thing that they respect. They will pretend to retaliate, but they won't. And they did not retaliate, in fact.
1: Now, you say the U.S. CIA didn't have any operatives in Iran, but from what I understand, Israel certainly did. Do you have any information on that?
0: Oh, yes. Now, the Israelis have operatives inside Iran. They have both Israeli Mossad agents who infiltrate the country and operate there clandestinely, but they also have locals who assist them, who help them, who provide intelligence, who provide logistics assistance, and otherwise. The Israelis are all over Iran. And for just the first proof of that, look at the 2018 theft of Iran's nuclear archive. They got into Tehran and stole all of that 500 banker's boxes of information out of a locked warehouse out of four floor-to-ceiling safes that were locked, and they knew which of the four safes to get. There were 20 safes altogether. They knew which four to go into. 500 banker's boxes of material on Iran's nuclear archive. That's something that the CIA wouldn't even have dreamed of doing. They just didn't have the means of doing it. They did not have the human assets to do it.
1: And given the fact that Israel, at least on paper, is supposed to be a great ally of the United States, how come the United States doesn't use Israel's ability and opportunities within Iran to effectuate what needs to be done?
0: Well, I can't answer that. I'm not privy to that information, but what I can say is that on February 28th, when the Israelis took out the Supreme Leader and all the people around the Supreme Leader in that surprise preemptive strike, we were there with them. So we knew that they were going to attack the Supreme Leader, and it was a joint U.S.-Israeli airstrike on Iran in February 28th that began that 60 days of kinetic operations against Iran and their weapons programs.
1: Okay, Ken, we are coming up upon the next break, and I'll ask the listeners, you can please get your calls in now. I don't want anybody to be shut out. If you wait till the end of the show, I might not be able to get your question on the air. So please do call in now. You're listening to Middle East Radio Forum here on 960 The Patriot. My name is William Wolf. Again, Mayor Jalovitz will be with you next Sunday. I'll give the promo for him at the end of the show. Again, please help me bring the show to you by using the services of the advertisers. And you really need to tell them each time that you're doing so because they advertise on this program. I recently did lose one advertiser, and I don't want to lose any others because the advertisers are the lifeblood of this program. So please use the services of the advertisers. 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You can send a check to me, William Wolf, at my office, 7301 North 16th Street, Suite 203, Phoenix, 85020. The address again, 7301 North 16th Street, Suite 203, Phoenix, 85020. 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We need to work together. So if you want the show to continue, please help. And please get your questions in right now. We'll be right back.
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1: Welcome back to today's incredibly important edition of Middle East Radio Forum. My name is William Wolf. My guest on the telephone is Ken Timmerman, a real Iran expert. And with the situation going on between the United States, Iran, and basically the rest of the world, the show could not be more important. Apparently, the Iranian people do want a change in their leadership. I think that's obvious. We'll get into that later. But I do want to take a couple of calls first. Mark, go ahead, please. You're on the air.
7: Yeah. My wife Kim and I wish everybody a blessed Rosh Hashanah. And my question for you, Ken, show us the connection between Benghazi that most people aren't aware of and the Iranians.
8: Well, Shana Tova to you, Mark, and to Kim as well. Look, number one, Benghazi took place when? September 11th, 2012. Number two, I wrote a whole book about this, called Dark Forces, and the truth about what happened in Benghazi. The operation in Benghazi was planned by the Iranians. It was financed by the Iranians. They sent the Quds force there to train the Al-Qaeda-related people who ultimately carried out the attack. It was called Ansar al-Islam. They were Libyans, but they had been trained by the Iranians. And the actual mortar attack itself, as I was told by Andy Woods, who was the colonel in charge of the security detail that was fired by Hillary Clinton in August, just weeks before the attack. Colonel Woods, who was a Green Beret, told me there was no one in Libya who could have fired those mortars with any accuracy. There were five rounds fired off, one long, one short, three on target. They're the ones that killed two Navy SEALs on top of the building. In Benghazi. Those mortars were fired by Iranian Revolutionary Guards officers. There's a lot of detail. I have the money trail as well that I talk about in the book. It went through London to front companies in Benghazi. But the money came from Iran. It was planned in Iran. And idle coincidence, it was the 11th anniversary of the September 11th attacks.
1: Okay, thanks very much for that call, Mark. Let's go to another caller, Roland. Go ahead, please. You're on the air.
9: This is Jock from Scottsdale. Got a two-part question. One, why is it that Trump is okaying the sale of F-35 jets to one of Israel's prime enemies, Turkey? And it seems like that's a stupid thing to do and counter to Israeli safety. Additionally, the second part of my question is, why has not Trump made a sincere effort to prevent Iran from developing the nuclear weapon, which they're obviously pursuing again?
1: All right, thank you.
8: Jack, let me take that second question first. I don't understand your question because 60 days of kinetic military strikes, I would say, is a serious effort to keep Iran from acquiring nuclear weapons, where we take out their production facilities. We took out their centrifuge production manufacturing plant. We took out their ballistic missile facilities.
1: Jack, excuse me, I think you've got some noise in the background. Please turn off your radio.
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8: All right. So, anyhow, six weeks of kinetic military operations, I would say, is a very serious effort to take out Iran's nuclear weapons program. All of their major facilities have been bombed to smithereens. There is one that remains that either we did not know about. It's called Kueh Kalang. In the media, it's called Pickaxe Mountain. That may be where the nuclear material that Iran has manufactured is being hid. We have bombed the entrances of it. The Iranians will not be able to get down to that facility for many, many months. And as President Trump has said, we have eyes on it 24/7. We have eyes on it 24/7. So I think actually your characterization there is incorrect. And I would say the president has done a lot. As for the F-35s to Turkey, I would agree with you that it's a very bad idea to sell F-35s to Turkey, and Congress ultimately has to approve such a sale. I think President Trump is very well aware of that. He has a good personal relationship with Erdogan, and you can criticize him for that if you wish, but the president believes that by having personal relationships, he can, in fact, defuse very tense international situations. He wants to keep Turkey out of the Kurdish parts of Iran. He wants to keep Turkey from taking over northern Syria. He has a lot of things he wants from Erdogan. So if he can tell Erdogan, I'm going to approve this F-35 sale, but only if you do this and this and this and this, that, I think, is his way, his transactional way of doing diplomacy. All the while, he knows that Congress is not going to approve the sale, and he is not going to push Congress to approve the sale.
1: Okay, thank you very much. We are coming up on the next break. You're listening to Middle East Radio Forum here on 960 The Patriot. My name is William Wolf. My guest is Ken Timmerman. Please spread a word about this show. There are people, believe it or not, who don't know about it who really could benefit from listening. Please let them know about it. Please continue to support the show by using the services of the advertisers, and let them know each time that you do that they're doing so because they advertise on this program. Please stay with us. We'll be right back with Ken Timmerman and the final segment of today's show.
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12: 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Gilligan's on Maryland, on the northwest corner of 7th Street and Maryland, is much more than just a great Shell station and mini mart. 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Phone number 602-277-6269.
1: This is attorney William Wolf, creator of Middle East Radio Forum and named Trial Attorney of the Year by the Arizona Trial Lawyers Association. I've been in practice since 1971. I have exciting news. I am now associated with attorney David Sandoval, also an injury attorney and handling medical malpractice. Same address, 7301 North 16th Street, Suite 203 in Phoenix. Same phone, 602-279-1914. 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No charge for the first meeting, and all cases handled on a contingent basis, which means no recovery, no fee. So call 602-279-1914 for representation on any injury, wrongful death, or medical malpractice claim. Again, the number is 602-279-1914. Again, 602-279-1914. We look forward to hearing from you.
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1: Welcome back to the final segment of today's Middle East Radio Forum. This is fortunately the longest segment of the show. I thank you for listening. I thank you for spreading the word about this show. My guest is Ken Timmerman, and if you want to call in with a question, please do it now. I don't want you to get shut out. Ken, I want to get back to the situation with information within Iran that Israel obviously has that apparently the United States doesn't have. Doesn't Israel share this information with the United States, or does the United States just ignore it?
0: Well, I think Israel does share a lot of it with the United States. And again, as I said, the February 28th attack, which began that 60-day kinetic operation against Iran, was done jointly between Israel and the United States. And that attack included a decapitation strike that took out the Supreme Leader. So, yeah, I do think that they share the information. I think after Israel got the nuclear archive, they certainly shared that with the United States. But I am not sure, I'm not convinced at all, that Israel shares operational details of its operations inside Iran, for example, before they are taken, because they know that there are Iranian operatives inside the United States government, including in senior positions that we know of in the Pentagon. Now, we don't know that they're in the CIA, but we know that there are senior Iranian operatives inside the Pentagon. I think they have been weeded out in this by Pete Hegseth in the past 6 months to a year. But this is something that the Israelis were well aware of. So they don't want to share operational details before the operations take place.
1: So you're saying there are traitors within the United States government who are access to very important information?
0: Well, Bill, there are people who share that information with the Iranian regime, and I don't have any nice word to say about them.
1: Okay, fair enough. We have some more callers. Let's go to Aydin from Phoenix, I think. Go ahead, please, Aydin.
13: Yes, this is Aydin. It's come to my attention that Tehran is suffering a considerable water shortage, and I'm wondering that in the negotiations or pressure on the Iranian regime, if that couldn't be possibly used to the advantage of Israel and the United States, as both countries seem to be expert in what to do about water problems.
1: Well, they're certainly not going to help Iran as long as the regime's in place, but go ahead, Ken.
0: Well, no, but Aydin's right that this is a huge problem. It doesn't get much coverage here in the West, but Iran is suffering a water shortage, and Tehran in particular. In months before the war began, they were talking about actually moving the capital because they did not have enough drinking water for their people. And I understand that Steve Witkoff and Jared Kushner offered the Iranians assistance in water planning and water management if they caved the terms, ended the war, gave up their nuclear weapons, and opened the Strait of Hormuz. Of course, we know what's happened with those negotiations. They've gone nowhere. But the Iranians have an offer, and I'm sure the Israelis would be willing to help as well, especially once there is a new regime, a democratic regime in Tehran.
1: Well, let's hope that we live long enough to see that. Thanks for that call, Aydin. Let's go to Richard from Scottsdale. Go ahead, you're on the air.
14: Hi, Ken. My name is Richard. I have a little experience in the area. It is my experience that you cannot negotiate in good faith with a theocratic government like Iran. So what are we doing? I hear the government, President Trump keeps on saying, you know, we're bringing them to the table. There's no bringing them to the table. It is my opinion the only way to really solve this problem is to eliminate the problem, eliminate the people who are doing this. So I know this sounds like a very harsh way to do things, but I think it's the only way. Go ahead, Ken.
0: Thanks for the question. And personally, I agree with you. But I think President Trump has a different attitude, a different approach. First of all, he doesn't like war. He does not like to inflict pain and suffering on the Iranian people, and he said that quite publicly. He was going to do, remember his day of bridges and power plants, and then said, this would inflict incredible suffering on the Iranian people. So he has tried to give the regime every possible opportunity to do a deal. They signed this MOU, which, frankly, people criticized Trump because it gave Iran everything it wanted. Well, I call it the Trump trap. It reminded me of my friend Michael Ledeen, who was in Iran during Iran-Contra in 1986, and he went into to buy a carpet in the bazaar, and he saw one he liked, and he asked the guy, well, how much? And the merchant said, well, that'll be $1,000. And Michael said, I'll take it. The merchant kind of stood back and said, what do you mean you'll take it? He said, I'll take it. Here's $1,000. And the guy said, you're cheating me. If I had known you were going to pay $1,000 what I asked for, I would have asked you for $3,000. You cheated me. And that's the way the Iranians feel. Trump offered them everything that they asked for, and they weren't expecting him to agree, and they felt cheated. Now, that's a little bit humorous, but still, this is the way that Trump negotiates. There is nobody can say today, nobody on the left, no Iran supporter can say that he hasn't given them every possible opportunity to come to a negotiated settlement. They will not do it. And they won't do it. Why? Because the mullahs are not going to give up. The IRGC is not going to give up their nuclear weapons capabilities. Just yesterday, the Majlis, the parliament, put forward a resolution to withdraw Iran from the Non-Proliferation Treaty and to openly test a nuclear weapon. What does that tell you? Tells you that they still have that nuclear capability, and that it is absolutely critical to the survival of the regime.
1: Now, Ken, isn't it possible that they can purchase one from, say, North Korea or maybe Pakistan? These are places that have it and probably could use the money and certainly are not friends of the United States. I would think that they would be willing to sell it to Iran so Iran doesn't even have to develop it.
0: You know, Bill, this is something that people have talked about since the end of the Cold War. They said, oh, there's loose nukes in Russia. There's Russians who are going to sell nuclear weapons to Iran or another terrorist state. I don't buy it, and I never really have completely bought it, because developing nuclear weapons, first of all, is very costly. Second of all, it's very dangerous. Third of all, it's costly politically and diplomatically. It's a risky venture. So you don't just give that away, even for money, to another country, because if you have a clandestine nuclear program, as the Pakistanis still have, even though they've tested, nobody knows for sure how many weapons they've got, nobody knows for sure how many weapons the North Koreans have got, if you start selling them on the black market, all of a sudden there's a huge amount of new scrutiny that comes on you, and I just don't think that countries like North Korea or Pakistan really want that to happen.
1: Okay, let's switch for a second. Now, we talk about making a deal with Iran. I don't understand that, because any deal they make, they're not going to abide by it. It's just beyond paper. I mean, their objective is going to remain the same, to destroy the great Satan, the United States, the little Satan, Israel. I don't understand why they're even trying to get a deal. They've got to get rid of the mullahs. They have to go regime change. They have to empower the people to take over their government. It's been that way since 79, and it's certainly not getting any better. And I just don't understand why there's even talk of making a deal, because they're not going to abide by it if they even make one. I don't get it.
0: Well, Bill, you're right about that. But look what Trump has done by negotiating with the Iranian regime and showing how futile that is. He's got even many Democrats saying, you've got to get rid of the regime. You can't deal with them. That is huge progress in domestic American politics, let me tell you. So if the president has won by that futile negotiating strategy, the support of Democrats to actually get rid of the regime, I would say that's a huge success on his part politically.
1: I'm going to ask you to take out your crystal ball, Ken. What is the future of the Iranian regime as it exists now, and what can the people do about it?
0: You know, we used to talk about years or decades. They'll be gone by, you know, 2030, 2035. I think they'll be gone by the end of the year. And I say that because of very specific things that are happening inside Iran. There are anti-regime, not just protests, armed attacks going on as we speak in the eastern part of Iran, in Balochistan, along the Pakistani border. You're going to see those attacks occur in Kurdistan next week. I am sure of it. You're going to see Kalibaf, again, the so-called moderate. He's a Revolutionary Guards general. People forget that. Kalibaf told, he's a negotiator on the Iranian side, he told his inner circle 2 days ago that the regime could not survive the economic blockade. It's not just the military pressure on them. It's Scott Bessent's absolutely extraordinary economic blockade, where he's even lined up the European Union. The feckless Europeans have signed on to our economic blockade of Iran. It's extraordinary. It's great success on his part. And Kalibaf says, we will not survive that. We cannot pay the military. We cannot pay the Revolutionary Guards. We can't pay the Basij, the law enforcement people. They're trying to recruit kids who are 13 years old into the IRGC because they're running out of manpower. And those kids, I guarantee you, are not going to be loyal to the regime. They are not going to agree to turn their guns on their fellow Iranians. I think the regime's days are numbered, and I think that you and I, Bill, are very definitely going to live, bar something unfortunate that happens to us, that we are going to live to see the end of this regime very shortly.
1: Well, Ken, obviously you've been on the show many times. I would certainly have you again, again to go over these predictions at some time in the future. Let's hope that it comes out. I'm just wondering how we can help assist the Iranian people to get rid of the IRG, the mullahs.
0: Well, I've got a couple of simple things that we can do. We can take out the people who are guarding the arsenals. They have armories all across the country. We can help the people to take over those armories so they can seize the guns, they can seize the weapons, and then they can attack the government facilities. I think that would be the easiest thing for us to do. The Israelis can launch drone attacks. They have already launched drone attacks at Basij roadblocks in Tehran. It's pretty amazing to see that happen. They can do that. We can do that all across the country and allow the people to arm themselves and to rise up.
1: Well, I'm certainly hoping that you're right about that. It just seems like the pressure on Iran from so many different directions has got to cause a change of a regime. I mean, economically, militarily, how could they continue? I mean, they can't even pay their soldiers.
0: And they can no longer get containers by rail from China, even despite the cost. It was costing $18 billion a year in additional shipping costs. That's what the Iranians themselves admitted a couple of weeks ago. Well, now Tajikistan and Kazakhstan have joined the economic blockade, and they have closed rail shipments between Iran and China. So they don't even have a rail network to resupply them. They're in really, really big trouble. I am not sure how long they can last economically, and when their economy completely crashes, I believe their regime crashes with it.
1: Is leadership suicidal, do you think?
0: No, they are not. And my prediction, again, here's my crystal ball, Bill. My prediction is there will be a meeting that occurs sometime in the near future, and they will receive new information about just how bad the economy is. And then they will all go home, all these different leaders inside, the very tight inside people. They will all go home. They'll speak to their wives, because they're all men. They'll speak to their wives, and they'll say, Hanum, we're out of here. And they'll get on their private jets, and they'll leave, and they'll fly to Moscow, they'll fly to Beijing or wherever, and they'll be out of there. And I think that could happen very shortly.
1: Okay, very shortly meaning what? I don't mean to pin you down, but I don't know what very shortly means.
0: Weeks between here and the end of the year.
1: Okay. Well, God willing that you're right about that. Ken, I've got a couple of minutes so I can give you to sum up anything you'd like to say.
0: Okay, well, I thank you for that, and I thank you especially the opportunity to talk about Iran's involvement in 9/11. It's just such an incredibly important story, and it has been completely swept under the rug, not just by the media, but by the U.S. intelligence community. I was lecturing for many years at the Joint Counterterrorism Intelligence Academy in Quantico, Virginia, JCCA, and I would tell my students, the people coming to this course, about that defector, the Iranian defector who walks into the U.S. Embassy in Baku, Azerbaijan, and warns about 9/11 6 weeks ahead of time. And at the end of one of these lectures, a woman was standing at the back, and she came up to me, and she turned out to be a very, very senior intelligence official, not at CIA, but at the National Director, the Directors of National Intelligence. And she said, you know, you're right. For many years, we ignored, we swept under the table any cooperation between Sunni and Shia terrorist groups or countries, and now we understand that that's not that there. When it comes to killing Jews and killing Americans, Sunnis and Shias get along just fine. And that's what happened in 9/11. Sunni al-Qaeda, Shia Iran, they got together and killed 2,977 people.
1: Okay, thank you very much, Ken. As I said, I will absolutely have you on again. We'll see how these things develop. Next Sunday, as I said, Mayor Jalbas returns. He's going to talk about the great deception, the Western world's misbegotten belief that Middle East peace is even remotely compatible with Islamic political ideology. And I'd like to remind everybody, the country's name is not Iran, it's the Islamic Republic of Iran. We use the term Iran just for brevity and take up less time on the show, but everybody needs to know it's the Islamic Republic of Iran. I'd like to thank Ken Timmerman for being with us again. He's been on many times, and he's a great expert, and I'd love to have him on because his information that he shares with us is just tremendous. And again, I'd like to thank you for listening. I thank you for spreading the word about Middle East Radio Forum. Again, it's available worldwide. He's going to talk about the great deception, the Western world's misbegotten belief that Middle East peace is even remotely compatible with Islamic political ideology. And I'd like to remind everybody, the country's name is not Iran, it's the Islamic Republic of Iran. We use the term Iran just for brevity and take up less time on the show, but everybody needs to know it's the Islamic Republic of Iran. I'd like to thank Ken Timmerman for being with us again. He's been on many times, and he's a great expert, and I'd love to have him on because his information that he shares with us is just tremendous. And again, I'd like to thank you for listening. I thank you for spreading the word about Middle East Radio Forum. 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Some people say, hey, I wish your show was later because I'm in church when it's on. 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Obviously, you can't call in, but you can listen to the show in its completeness. Again, thanks for listening, and thanks for spreading the word about the show, and especially thank you for using the services of my advertisers. They need to know that their advertising dollars are well spent. Hope everybody has a wonderful new year. Whether you're Jewish or Christian, have a wonderful next year, and I look forward to being with you on again in a couple of weeks. But again, Mayor Jalbas will be with you next Sunday. Have a great day.
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16: It's a medium scale. So you have a Dollywood, you have all these attractions, yeah. And then Pigeon Forge has the same. So pretty much all of them, they have this entertainment that's very similar. And plus, they have drive to destinations.
17: Yeah.
16: So, you know, yeah. You don't have to necessarily fly. Now, granted, if you come from the...
18: Yeah, you can come to Knoxville and drive
17: yeah.
18: over.
17: But, yeah.
16: But most of them, they are drive to destinations. Yeah. And what they offer? Well, they offer a... outdoor recreations, indoor. Myrtle Beach offers the beach. Yeah. Branson and Pigeon Forge offers the mountains. And
18: well, we just heard about the Great Smoky Mountains National Park last segment. I mean, that's a great destination.
16: That is correct. So
17: yeah. Alex, let's talk a little bit about Mill Springs Lodge on the sister property I mentioned, Laurel Crest. If our listeners out there are, as you just said, we're talking about mountain views. I mean, I do feel like this resort is a little bit, I want to say off the beaten path because it's very well located and easy to get to all the attractions. But, you know, I do see the mountains when I'm staying here. I feel like I'm in a mountain resort. It's kind of a peaceful escape. Talk a little bit about what you offer here on property for travelers and some things that you enjoy about both properties.
16: Absolutely. So Mill Springs Lodge, we open in 2024. It's part of the campus with Laurel Crest Resort. And we have studios, two bedrooms, three bedrooms, fully equipped kitchens. And the amenities include indoor-outdoor heated pool, hot tubs, fitness center, game room,

0: you name it. And as you mentioned, it's just a very short distance to Dollywood.
1: Mm-hmm.
0: I would say walking distance to Pigeon Forge attractions.
1: Yeah, I would agree. Yeah,
0: so,
1: yeah, it is.
0: But it's tucked away.
1: But it's tucked away. Yeah, I feel like I'm in the mountains. It's
2: so
1: great.
2: And let's talk about that, because this weekend Rod Run is happening here in Pigeon Forge. We had a chance yesterday to spend some time there, and it certainly exceeded expectations as well. That's a major event. It's one of the more popular automotive events, I know, in the southeastern U.S. Since you've been here about 4 years, I mentioned now, what have you come to appreciate about Eastern Tennessee that you didn't know, you know, in the past or understand it until you got here?
0: So, well, Robert, I could stay and talk to you about it for hours. I know we don't have the time, but so Eastern Tennessee, it's renowned for the Southern hospitality, and it's a family-focused entertainment, and with the mountains and everything. And what does for me personally, it reminds me of home. I was born and raised in Romania, in Transylvania, and it's a very, very similar. When we arrived here, me and my family, almost 4 years ago, we looked around and we said, "Oh, this is home."
2: Yeah, it is.
0: And

0: The natural beauty that you have, it's the strong community values.
1: Well, there's that. Mm. All right, so really quick, so we're going to come to the end of the hour, but one reason or two that you want to invite folks to come stay here on property with you.
0: Dr. Way, easy to reach to the attractions, very close to the mountains. We offer pretty much everything that you can think of. And it's a home away from home.
1: Yeah, new properties, a great location, great team. You're doing an excellent job here, so thank you. It's been a pleasure to spend a week with you. And
0: we
1: have a new friend, Alex, so we'll be staying in touch. And
0: Absolutely.
1: We have no question about
0: it. It was a pleasure.
1: Well, thank you very much, and thanks to your entire team for everything.
0: Yes, thank you.
1: Well, folks, listen, as we are getting ready, Mary, I'm looking at the clock. Bobby is soon going to start playing that show music for us. There it is. It tells us that we need to wrap hour one. And the program today, we're going to continue to roll on from Eastern Tennessee. We'll be back with hour two in about 7 minutes after this top of the hour break. Our big Let's Go America Tour Pigeon Forge will continue shortly, folks. Keep those radios locked in. Don't forget, you can also catch the show through the Listen Live button or through the archives at rmworldtravel.com.
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0: Breaking news this hour from Town Hall. I'm Ron Taylor. President Trump has returned to the White House a bit early after leaving Camp David on his abbreviated trip in Maryland. Earlier than anticipated, the president shortened his trip as his administration is now weighing the next steps in the war with Iran, just ahead of his trip to New York with the next week's UN General Assembly. Iran said earlier Saturday that it had conveyed conditions to the U.S. through Qatar for ending the war and was awaiting the president's response. At the Oval Office event on Friday, President Trump announcing a nationwide plan to lower Medicaid drug-related prices and help state budgets.
1: President Trump is announcing that all 50 states will join a program to provide most favored nation pricing for some Medicaid drugs.
2: This will save states billions and billions of dollars per year on drugs and allow them to invest those savings in providing better health care and higher quality service for the American people. I mean, this one thing alone should win us the midterm.
1: Lower prices could help state budgets that help fund the programs.
2: Every state will now have the ability to use those extra billions of dollars to invest in other healthcare improvements or something else.
1: Jennifer King, Washington.
0: Several of the nation's largest left-leaning voter engagement and racial justice organizations are facing steep funding shortfalls and staffing cutbacks.
3: The shortfalls are setting off alarms among Democratic strategists who are betting on high turnout efforts this fall. Their financial woes are surfacing just as voting is getting underway in a midterm election that will determine control of Congress for the final 2 years of President Trump's term. In response, the Democratic National Committee says it's making what it calls historic investments in organizing what may be an uphill battle to get out the vote. Bob Agner reporting.
0: Saudi Arabia confirming that Yemen's Houthi rebels tried to attack its capital with ballistic missiles. You'll find news and analysis at townhall.com. I'm Ron.
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0: And let's go, America. Welcome to Hour 2 of America's number one travel radio show. It is just after 11 a.m. Eastern Time. It is Saturday, September 19th, 2026. Well, we're into the home stretch as these next 60 minutes of our live national broadcast, they represent the grand finale of this week's big Let's Go America tour, Pigeon Forge.
1: They do indeed. And just quick music cred, that was the Osborne Brothers bringing us in with Rocky Top, very popular song here in Tennessee. So last hour, we took you to Dollywood. We shared Oprah Gatlinburg. We covered the Great Smoky Mountains National Park and more. And Robert, as we've been traveling out and about in this area of eastern Tennessee all week, I can share that you will not leave hungry, that's for sure, when you visit. 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He's ready to go with us on Mic 4.
0: Yes, he is. So, Robert, good morning. Nice to have you here on set with us. Welcome to America's number one travel radio show.
2: Good morning.
0: Well, nice to have you aboard. And this is your time of day because you're in charge of all the breakfasts and all meals are going on. So, you know, Mary and I love engaging with family-owned and locally-owned and operated businesses wherever we travel. That's something that's really important to both of us. You know, as successful business owners ourselves, and we know how hard it is to build, to grow, and sustain a business. When you're a third-generation company with 12 restaurants and other operations, clearly the Collier Restaurant Group is doing things right. So before we get into some of the restaurants that you own and operate in the area, I want you to talk about the impact that the company has on the region of our country here where we are today. From all the jobs that you provide, the related companies you support, and the opportunity you really have day in and day out to feed visitors and be a part of their lives.
2: Okay, it's been great working with a company like the Collier family for the last almost 20 years now. They do such a good job of taking care of their employees first, but that just spreads into the community. Like, you never have to worry about competition with other people here. They are so, like, ingrained in making Sevier County this amazing, wonderful, hospitable place that I think that it's really amazing sometimes just to sit back and look at it and just be in awe and say, wow, you know, when you come here, you go to any restaurant, you know, the expectation is going to be to get great hospitality. So as a family-owned restaurant that knows that that's what this entire region has been built on, I mean, I think it's the second or third largest industry in Tennessee.
0: Yeah.
2: So it's just amazing to see that you really do get treated like home.
1: So people need to eat breakfast when they're here because they're going to be out and about recreating all over. And here in eastern Tennessee, the Collier Restaurant Group is king of the pancake houses. So you have the original one, Smoky Mountain Pancake House. You have 8 Flapjacks Pancakes Cabins. And the one that we really enjoyed, Robert, it's newer to the family business, Smoky's Pancake Cabin. America loves their pancakes. Talk a little bit about how important those pancake houses are to the business.
2: So, yeah, they are our lifeblood. I mean, that was the first restaurant we started with, 1971, I think, was when they first rolled out pancake houses, or our pancake houses, here in Sevier County in Pigeon Forge. So that recipe came from probably 4 or 5 generations back. Mm-hmm. And, you know, that was a grandma of Brent, who was the founder of our company. And him, his sisters, and brother, Don, they and Steve, they all kind of contributed to that. So, and they all went in, even though they all had different aspects of tourism, pancakes was what brought everybody together.
1: Yeah, you know? As they do well, usually.
0: That's no question.
2: Yeah. Yeah. So, yeah, it's a family recipe. It's made from scratch. I mean, we have to use, even to this day, you know, we have to use a specific kind of flour. So if that company ever goes out of business, we're done, I guess. I don't know what we'll do because we can't.
1: Very specific.
0: Well, that's the authenticity.
2: Not work.
0: So, you know, I mentioned in total, I believe there are 12 different restaurants in the company, and they're spread across Pigeon Forge, Gatlinburg, and Sevierville. I know we talked about Roma Table. Mary and I had the opportunity to eat there the other night. Being Sicilian, I am very particular in Italian restaurants that I'll eat at. I took your advice. We talked about that, you know. But it's clear there's a lot of love and pride that went into that restaurant. And for our listeners, you know, who are hearing the show in Myrtle Beach today, there's a family connection to Villa Romano that's there. That's considered on the Grand Strand, you know, the place, you know, for a great Italian restaurant there. But if you weren't working for the company, Robert, what restaurant offered by the Collier Group would you and your wife still go to regularly?
2: Roma Table would be the one, because that's the one we visit the most, even now. Yeah. So it's like, obviously, pancakes are great, but most of us are working through the week, you know, so the weekends is more of a treat. So my kids are grown now. When they were young, it was always pancake. It was always Flapjacks. Smoky Mountain Pancake House. But, yeah, now it would definitely be the Roma table for me.
1: Mm-hmm. We enjoyed it immensely. Those fresh, made-from-scratch pastas made a huge difference. Yeah, it was very good. Yeah, exactly. Cooked well. So, you know, listen, since the show is heard in all 50 states around the country, there's a good bet some people hearing us may be thinking about relocating, hopefully, after they're hearing this today, or maybe looking for their next job or career path. So as we just you mentioned earlier, this travel and tourism is huge here. It's a huge industry. But with a smaller population of people who live here to staff all of these businesses, so how do you continue to meet and fill all of those job needs?
2: Well, first, we just make sure we're an employer of choice, right? So we put our people first. So we try not to lose anybody. So we pride ourselves on being probably one of the lowest, in definitely the lowest percentile of turnover for employees in our company. We pay very well here. I would tell you that
0: helps.
1: That helps. Yeah,
2: you know, for the area and for the for what it costs to live here, we pay very well on the high side. And then I know that we take care of our people. We love on them. We offer benefits. We give time off, paid time off, to all of our employees from day one. So you get a sick day. You start building sick days from the day you start working.
0: The restaurants when we were there, both of them, people have been there many, many years. And, you know, I want to build on that because, and it'd probably be about a 20-second answer on this, but, you know, clearly you're all rooted and connected in a major way to the area. Any new restaurants or business concepts on the horizon that you want to share with the nation that tuned in?
2: No, not right now. Right now we're kind of like we're pulling back a little bit and, you know, we're trying to do better and make sure that we're able to do more in for our employees that we have
0: now. So you're delivering the quality versus the quantity right now.
2: That's
0: which
2: exactly
0: is
2: right.
0: So that's
2: so
0: good. Well, that wins.
2: Focusing
0: inward. That wins in business. I like that. That's great.
2: Yeah.
0: Sure Robert,
2: does,
0: very nice connecting with you in person today. We thank you for being here. As I've been saying, with Rod Run going on, I know that it's been a little more challenging for people to get to us today. But thank you for being part of this on a busy Saturday morning, okay?
2: All right.
0: Thank you very much.
1: Thank you.
0: So,
1: yeah.
0: Mary, listen. I want
1: some pancakes.
0: Exactly.
1: And some country ham. That country ham was really good.
0: For our listeners on the West Coast, they're up in Alaska. They're like, hey, give me some of those pancakes right now. That'd be great. You're not going to miss those. Folks, you can find out more information on what's offered at the Collier Restaurant Group at collierrestaurantgroup.com. 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Well, right now, we're headed, the G-Block is up next, and we're going to go macro in the Great Smoky Mountain region of our country. 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
2: All right. 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Our next guest helped design an enhanced and new program for East Tennessee State University to address the tourism needs of this region. Ken Misterly is the university's professor of practice and assistant professor of hospitality and tourism management. He's a busy guy, and he joins us here now live on set.
1: Yes, he does. He's on mic three. Ken, thanks for being here with us today and
3: my
1: being
3: pleasure.
1: A part of the show. Thank you.
3: Yeah. Thank you for the invitation. I love hospitality. I love tourism. And in Tennessee, tourism is our second largest industry. It's only surpassed by agriculture.
2: Wow.
3: It is the fastest growing employment segment in Tennessee.
1: Well, I want to talk about that with you because, you know, I'm going to take us macro, you know, just for a moment. Then we'll get into this area specifically, because when you look at the global numbers, last year, travel and tourism injected a record $11.6 trillion into the global economy. So we could say almost $12 trillion.
3: That's right? Real money.
1: Yeah, exactly. You know, it makes up about 10% of the entire global GDP.
3: GDP. Yes.
1: So, you know, when we talk about that pretty frequently on the show from time to time,
2: yeah,
1: right?
2: We do.
1: But those numbers are so massive that I think most people have a really hard time understanding what $12 trillion is like, right? You know, so this week, as Mary and I, we've traveled around this area of our country. We've seen firsthand the impact of travel and tourism here. This area would not be remotely similar if it wasn't for tourism. So I want you to talk about how much it's grown and where it may be heading here in the eastern Tennessee area.
3: Well, thank you. A couple of numbers. The state of Tennessee has no income tax. We're a sales tax state. And so tourism is real money in the state of Tennessee. Visitor spending last year, just in Tennessee alone, $32.5 billion, 2025. That's billion with a B in direct spending. And that's really a growth rate of about 40% since 2018. So the last 8 years or so, it's been an upward trajectory. Those numbers represent about $89 million being spent every single day in the state of Tennessee by people more than 50 miles away. And so tourism is real business. Tourists bring real money. And it's a real segment of the economy that people need specific educational training for. It's not just bartenders and baristas.
1: Right.
3: It's a whole career.
2: So to support that massive growth, you have helped build the brand new hospitality and tourism management major at East Tennessee State University. It just launched in Johnson City to our north, and it hits Sevierville next year, this area. Was there a specific aha moment, Ken, for you and the university when you realize, okay, local businesses desperately need this pipeline of talent?
3: There have been a few moments. So certainly East Tennessee State University has had hospitality and tourism on a goal board for quite a while.
2: Mm-hmm.
3: And then with our ETSU Sevierville campus, there's truly a hunger for partnership by the local employers. And what we thought at ETSU is, why not teach tourism where tourism is practiced? And so
1: that makes sense, right?
3: We have programs with, you know, certainly the foundations, the table stakes of service recovery, but also the business sense. Tourism is real business, and they have owners and stakeholders who expect you to communicate in the language of business. And teaching those skills, this is a terrific industry where you can learn everything you need to know just by doing the role. But a lot of times there's strategic thinking, there's critical thinking, there's that seeing around the corner, those thought skills that come through being stretched in an academic setting.
1: So coming off the robust jobs report that we had, last week the Wall Street Journal reported the job market for hands-on skilled labor is booming. Well, traditional college grads, they're lagging behind right now. So tourism is inherently a boots-on-the-ground industry. I want to know, how is Eastern Tennessee State University intent on kind of bridging that gap so students aren't just sitting in business lectures, but they're getting that real-world experience that employers are demanding?
3: Well, thank you. So it's important to know that, you know, even the smallest enterprise in hospitality can be a million-dollar top-line business. And so those businesses are dealing with finance, they're dealing with marketing, they're dealing with supply chain, they're dealing with strategy, with operations. And so it's important to take the academic side and then have real experience. Our program has 600 required hours of internships. That's hands-on applied learning. 600 hours, when you say that, sounds like a lot. Mm-hmm. It's really two complete semesters of unrelated internships, so that a student has a business problem that the intern position is tasked with solving. They have to present it to both me on the faculty team as well as the stakeholders. And then a lot of times those business problems are implemented as solutions. And so the student sees the real world impact, sometimes the pros, sometimes the cons. And a lot of times decisions aren't clear. So you have to go with data, you have to go with recommendations, and you have to change on the fly. So that's what our internship program is really built around.
1: Well, the path between two points, we know it's not always a straight
3: line. It's never straight.
1: Right,
2: no.
1: Exactly.
2: No, especially in a people business. So in our last segment with Robert Maples from the Collier Restaurant Group, he talked about staffing. And, you know, we see destinations like Dollywood, as we learned this week, boasting incredible employee retention rates. When you're molding the ideal graduate, Ken, from the program, best case scenario, what are some specific leadership traits that you really want them to come away with so that they can walk into a business and solve staffing puzzles, which are always ongoing?
3: I'm going to use a quote from Will Gadara in Unreasonable Hospitality. He says that service is what you do, and hospitality is how you make people feel while you're doing this thing that you do. And I really look for students who have that spark inside of them. They may not know exactly how to apply it, but they don't want to sit in a cubicle doing the same thing every day. They want to get out, and they take energy from serving other people. Now, whether they work behind the scenes in strategy, finance, real estate, or they work out front with a guest, they need that spark. And when we find that with a student, my goal is really to expose them to lots of different segments and find out where that spark is going to start to grow. Workforce is a challenge, workforce development. And one of the things, I'm coming off of the Tennessee Governor's Annual Conference on Tourism that was held in Gatlinburg this week.
1: Right, yeah.
3: And one of the things is that hospitality as an industry is incredibly loyal to its employees. And so one of the things that many of my colleagues and I were talking about is that you will only be unemployed if you choose to be in this industry. There are so many opportunities for growth. And again, so finding people that have the energy and the desire to serve people, and then finding out where they fit in the market.
1: Well, let's talk a little bit about that, because finding them is important. But, you know, what makes the Smoky Mountain experience special is it's deeply rooted in authentic Appalachian culture, right? So, you know, now I want to know, how are you baking in, if you will, that local history? And that could be, you know, through music, I mean, the craft beverage scene, I mean, there's a heritage and so forth. There's many other things, but you got to put that all into the program to ensure it stays preserved for future visitors to still experience.
3: This part of Tennessee, Eastern Tennessee, you know, truly, when you look across the state, there are so many unique experiences. You start in Memphis with you know, Beale Street and the blues, and you move all the way through different aspects. Certainly, you can Broadway and downtown Nashville and live music, and you get up to East Tennessee, and it's truly four seasons and natural beauty. It's genuine. It's authentic. It's real. And it changes every season. It's a different experience. It encourages people to come back.
1: Give us one thing, because we're going to run out of time, but one hidden gem that you think is under the radar from a travel experience in Eastern Tennessee.
3: One thing that I think is under the radar, so Great Smoky Mountains, you know, the most visited national park. But when you look at all of the lakes just surrounding the Great Smoky Mountains, those are phenomenal. You'll see that Bill Dance has announced a signature lake series for fishing all across the state of Tennessee. And those lakes, all part of the TVA system, truly, some of them are true gems that should be explored.
1: Well, there we are. So, Ken, good conversation.
2: Yeah, very
1: Thank you
2: good.
1: Very much
2: Thank
1: for being
2: you.
1: Part of our live national broadcast today.
3: My pleasure.
1: We really, really appreciate that. There's a lot to do here. There's no question about that.
2: And there are lots of jobs coming. So, hey, folks listening.
1: I know we're being told that Rudy is getting ready. He'll be coming up in the I-block this hour. He'll be taking us to country tonight. We're marrying
2: That's
1: this spent
2: right.
1: some time.
2: But Great next, country music.
1: Our segment next, folks, is going to be Titanic. Today's grand finale of the big Let's Go America Tour Pigeon Forge returns after these messages.
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1: This October 20th, Mary and I will be in Malta in the southern Mediterranean, and we're going to have a number of show fans there with us as we get ready for a 12-day cruise together. There are just two cabin suites left at this point for you to book this spectacular trip. It's happening because of our partnership with Region 7 Seas. So if you're looking to put an exclamation point on your 2026 travels with a trip that you'll remember forever, call Megan Garfield at Region today. Book this special 12-day cruise. Again, it's this October. It's aboard 7 Seas Grandeur from Malta to Athens. We're also going to Sicily, Lower Italy, Croatia, Montenegro, Turkey, and a number of other ports in Greece as well. So many of the places that we're going, their bucket list. The Region team will deliver some of the best fun and entertainment you'll find in the cruise sector of travel, plus great food at around 10 different restaurants, all mixed with such an array of culture. Go to our show website, rmworldtravel.com. You'll see the banner for the 2026 cruise atop the homepage. It includes a phone number for Megan as well. Make your reservation and come travel with us this October 20th through November 1st in the Southern Med.
4: 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Don't Sharia My Texas exposes an America under siege from within.
5: Clerics are openly calling for the takeover of this country.
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0: Incredibly interactive and really a respectful tribute to the ship's legacy. Joining us to share more on Mike 3 is Jody Justice, a first class maid at the Titanic Museum.
1: Well, Jody, listen, this is a first for us, a first class maid. Thanks for being here live on set with us today.
2: Oh, you're welcome.
1: Well, we really enjoyed our time with you this week, for sure, and we appreciate it. So, you know, during our visit, we learned that you've been with the museum from the beginning, the first employee. I want you to share with the nation right now what you enjoy most about what you do, your role as a first-class maid, since you're going out 18 years with the Titanic Museum.
2: I am. I was actually hired a year before we opened, so I was the first employee hired. A first-class maid, if you're a female, you're a first-class maid, or if you're a male, you're an officer, and we tell the stories. We tell the stories of the 2,208 passengers and crew on the Titanic. The artifacts just validate us. We found out that the guests coming in, it's the stories.
0: And I think that's what really impressed me the most about the museum and our time there with you, Jody. The world, of course, continues to be interested in the Titanic story, the ship, the history, the artifacts. But it really, just as you said, it truly was an experience of the people. And, of course, you have hundreds, I believe more than 400 authentic artifacts. And as you pointed out to us, not artifacts that were found at the bottom of the ocean, but artifacts that were either carried off in a lifeboat, some things like that. Just give our listeners, I know we asked you this the other day, it's like asking you to pick a favorite child, but just give us a few highlights for those listening of the scope of the collection, maybe a couple of artifacts.
2: So our artifacts were found floating in the ocean, came off victims' bodies, carried off by survivors, or mailed off the ship. Right now, one of the artifacts that probably is near and dear to my heart is Austin Partner. Was headed from England to Canada. He was a stockbroker. He does not survive, and his personal effects were sent back to his wife. One item was the pocket watch that he wore during his wedding, but the other two items were coins out of his pocket, and his wife made a bracelet and a necklace from them. She never remarried, and she wore those items till the day she died.
0: Mm-hmm. Very
1: so,
0: special.
1: So, you know, a big part mm-hmm. of the experience is visitors are handed a boarding pass with a real passenger's name at the door. Since you know the exhibits inside and out, along with passenger stories, I want you to talk a little bit about this aspect of the museum experience for visitors and how it resonates.
2: Sure. Whenever you board, we give you the name of an actual passenger or crew member. We don't have an artifact for everyone, but if you survive, you will find their name on the survivor wall and find out what happened to them later in life. Mm-hmm. Mary, you were Madeline Astor.
0: I was.
2: Married to the richest man
0: Smart
2: on the
0: lady.
2: Ship.
0: Exactly.
2: Yes, returning from your, like, nine-month honeymoon, and
0: yeah.
2: She was pregnant.
0: Yeah. Yeah.
2: So the last thing Colonel Astor did, everyone knows Colonel Astor, the richest man on
1: sure.
2: the ship,
1: mm-hmm.
2: He put her in a lifeboat and gave her his gloves to keep her hands warm. He did ask to join her since she was with child, and they told him no, and he stepped back. He was okay with that. He was last seen walking two Airedales on the deck of the Titanic. One of them was his, and one was a little boy that he said, it's okay, I'll take care of your dog.
1: Mary enjoyed that experience.
0: I just thought that was so, I cannot underscore enough how, for something that was such a tragedy, this museum really brings all of these stories to life in a way that feels right. It feels like it should be part of the legacy because people did survive. There were people that survived, and they went on to have stories.
1: Well, you said it, Mary, earlier. It's very interactive, but the tribute is very respectful.
0: It's completely respectful. I do want to segue to something that we did not have a chance to experience, so next time we're here, we will. The newest offering at the museum, the evening dining experience, just opened earlier this year. It's a first-class experience, you could say, Jody, right?
2: It is. You were in the first-class dining room, mm-hmm. and it's like you were there during dinner. And some of the information that we now know is because people were eavesdropping. Mm-hmm. So they hear the captain and designer arguing about whether or not we have enough lifeboats. We hear the captain and Bruce Ismay, who owned White Star, arguing about whether they should go faster or not. So that is true. So the actors are going in between your tables talking about things, and that is actually how we found out what happened.
0: And are you eating off of the menus of foods that were actually served?
2: As close as we can,
0: as so
2: yes.
0: close as you can replicate, yeah.
2: Because no one likes ox tongue and ox tail.
0: Oh, yeah, no, we'll skip that, yeah.
1: Well,
0: okay. Almondine beans are good.
1: But I will say, again, as Mary mentioned at the beginning of this segment, you know, Rudy and I had the show over in Belfast. That's a very different experience.
2: Very.
1: This, and you're larger than the Branson location you mentioned as well. So it is time well spent. I'm glad we had the opportunity to do it and certainly enjoyed meeting you, Jody.
2: Thank you.
1: Want to give folks the website, whether you're going to Branson or here in Pigeon Forge, just TitanicAttraction.com, TitanicAttraction.com. Jody, we hope you have a nice rest of the weekend. You can navigate the traffic through Rod Run.
2: Absolutely.
1: But thanks so much.
0: Yeah,
2: thank you, Jody.
0: I hope your day is smooth sailing. Thank you. Yours too. All right, our next sponsor's break is nearly here. Rudy's going to check in for the first time this hour. He's going to share with you another place that Robert and I enjoyed this week, and that is Country Tonight for some great country music. Our big Let's Go America Tour, Pigeon Forge, is back in 3 minutes. Stay with us. Okay, thank you.
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2: 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Well, just about 10 miles from Gatlinburg, Tennessee, is a country music theater in Pigeon Forge with a show called Country Tonight. And I want to tell you that tonight there is spelled T-O-N-I-T-E. I tell you that because the website is spelled that way. Country Tonight has been operating for 30 years, and Robert and Mary attended a show there this week and texted me with an all-thumbs-up review. Jeff Taylor and his wife have been the force behind the operation for 29 years, and he joins us today from Tennessee. Jeff, paint a picture for us that describes what we would see, say, tonight, if we were going to visit your show at Country Tonight.
3: Well, Rudy, I'll tell you what, it's a fast-moving show, and there's never a dull moment. Over the years, I've always thought, if I can have a show where nobody looks at their watch during the show, it grabs your attention, and once you're seated, it's a roller coaster ride, because we have traditional country, new country, singing gospel, and a huge patriotic finale. And if you look at the entertainer spaces on our stage, you can tell that there's no place that they would rather be at that moment than performing on our stage.
2: Well, that's a very nice way to put it. Not only do you have music, but you've got dancers who do about 40 costume changes per show. That's a lot of choreography and costumes.
3: Yes. Very, very cool. I mean, and plus we have a live band. So not too many theaters in our market have live entertainment. Usually we use tracks.
2: How many seats are in your theater?
3: We have 1,500 seats.
2: Ooh, that's a big one. And how many? And you're doing 8 shows a week?
3: Yes, currently we are.
2: So it's a full. And do you operate year round?
3: No, we run from the end of March through December 31st.
2: Okay, so just you're in February. And I understand you also bring in celebrities. For example, this coming Friday, September 25th, the Oak Ridge Boys will be there.
3: Yes. And so we have the Oak Ridge Boys on September 25th. And, you know, Rudy, I heard that there is somebody that's having a birthday on September 25th. Do you know who that might be?
2: That is me, but unfortunately I won't be in Tennessee to celebrate.
3: Well, I would have taken care of you, but, you know, come and visit us one day.
2: That's right. I'm sorry, go ahead. No, you were going to talk about your celebrity shows. I also do want to ask you about the holiday season, November and December, but go ahead, take it in what order you'd like.
3: Okay, well then, on October 23rd, we have Rodney Atkins performing. Mm-hmm. And Rodney is a great performer. If You're Going Through Hell is one of his great songs. These Are My People, Watching You, and Take a Back Road. He's going to put on a phenomenal concert as well. So we're excited to have him on board.
2: And then the holiday shows are apparently big stuff, right?
3: Yeah, we have our Christmas show, and what we do typically is we'll open up about the first part of November. We'll open up November 3rd with our Christmas season show. And what we do, it's kind of unusual, but sometimes Christmas, if you're sitting in a two-hour Christmas show, that can be a bit long. So what we do is the first half of our show is highlights of our normal season, and the second half is all Christmas.
2: And I gather, I mean, not just during the holiday season, but that these are really family shows. I mean, kids will get a kick out of stuff too, right?
3: Absolutely. Because it's so fast-moving with the costume changes, and we've got great lighting and special effects, the kids just enjoy it. We do a lot of youth groups that come to the show.
2: And you have 8 shows. That sort of implies that maybe there's a matinee someday?
3: Yes, we have matinees on Tuesdays and Thursdays at 3 o'clock.
2: Okay. And how far ahead would I have to book to be sure I get tickets?
3: You can come in day of because we have 1,500 seats. In concerts, you want to book in advance, but just for the Country Tonight show, you can come in day of the show. But we recommend for better seating, you go online or else call in for your reservation.
2: All right, and I'm going to give the URL, the online. It's Country Tonight. Remember, tonight is spelled T-O-N-I-T-E. 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Jeff Taylor is the general manager, along with his wife, of Country Tonight, and they've been doing it for about 29 years, so I think they know what's going on. Jeff, thanks for joining us today.
3: It's been a pleasure, Rudy, and
2: happy birthday
3: to you.
2: Thank you very much. We'll be right back.
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0: Music is a bridge between the material and the spiritual. My name is Harvey Lauer, and I'm 82. As a blind person, you have to be aware that nobody can tell you what you can or can't do. You really have to try things. My folks got me a little radio in 1940, and that was the best Christmas present I ever got. When I was 11 years old is when I started to play music, play the piano, and then the accordion, and then the cello. My wife, who was also blind, was a good cook. When she died, that's when I started Meals on Wheels. America, let's do lunch.
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12: All right, a few days ago, Robert and I had the opportunity to tour the Old Forge Distillery, located right here in Pigeon Forge. Keener Shanton is the head distiller at the award-winning distillery, and he and his team showed us around, and they explained their unique process of Eastern Tennessee whiskey making. Here's some of that conversation with Keener.
11: So, Keener, listen, I'm glad we could coordinate including Old Forge Distillery into this week's big Let's Go America Tour, Pigeon Forge. And really, after an educational tour that we just enjoyed with you and your team, I think a good place to start is your location here at Old Forge. So your distillery sits right next to the historic 1830s Old Mill restaurant. We were told was the most visited restaurant east of the Mississippi. I want you to describe the significance of the Old Mill and the connection of the whiskey that folks will be tasting here at Old Forge.
4: Well, first of all, thank you guys for, you know, coming on in, hanging with us for a little bit.
12: Thank you.
4: Yeah, it's good to meet you guys. And thanks to Tanner for hooking you guys up with the meat and potatoes part of our production tour.
11: Did a great job.
4: Awesome, yeah. But as far as the Old Mill District, which you're standing in, which we're next to, it did start prior to 1830. The mill started in 1830. Before that, there was an iron forge sitting there. Wow. That iron forge, along with the Pigeon River, is what gave rise to the name Pigeon Forge. So we're right in the middle of the 150 original acres granted by Governor William Blunt to Pigeon Forge. So Iron Forge, Pigeon River, Pigeon Forge, and then one of the son-in-laws or something started the Old Mill back in 1830. It's been continuously operating ever since, grinding corn with the water-powered system.
12: Yeah, it's so cool that you guys are still grinding corn the old-fashioned way. You just don't see that everywhere. It's very cool.
4: That's right.
12: Keener, I see a sign over there. You guys are a proud stop on the Tennessee Whiskey Trail. So for listeners who are listening right now who might want a road trip and enjoy the trail someday, what makes this particular area, this sort of area in eastern Tennessee, a little different from maybe some areas in other states and certainly in other areas of Tennessee for whiskey making?
4: Well, yeah, so at the risk of sounding too redundant, it's the Old Mill. It's been there since 1830. It's a real story. It's been continuously operated. We use the same grain, it's local, that the restaurants use to make their grits, to make their flour, to make their cornbread. So it's the same corn that we're using in our corn whiskey.
11: So love that we were able to come here and include you on this. You know, the craft of whiskey making here in eastern Tennessee, it's important to preserve. Mary and I have seen this when we've been in parts of Scotland, parts of Ireland, other areas. In this case, it's part of our nation's history, right?
4: Right.
11: So I want you to talk about how you can do both preserve and continue to innovate.
4: My goodness. That is a very good question, and one that we run the risk of running down a rabbit hole with.
11: You really are with different flavors and things. The Southern Drift that I just had.
4: We absolutely came out of the gate wanting to establish ourselves as a craft distillery. And what that meant for us is developing relationships with the Old Mill family of brands. So the first three flavored moonshines that we released, French toast, chocolate, coffee, were all just rip-offs of flavors that I was finding at the candy kitchen and the creamery and at the restaurants. So the French toast, obviously, it was actually a peach waffle or a peach French toast or something they were serving at the Old Mill, and I was like, that would be a fantastic breakfast time moonshine. It started originally with a bacon wash, and that got removed, but coffee, I love White Russians, so I wanted a coffee liqueur without hazelnut. There's one out there with hazelnut that you may be familiar with. That ain't us. And then the chocolate was just kind of a fun riff off of a chocolate cake that's popular with the cafe.
12: So those of you listening as we do this, we only have a little bit of time left here with you, Keener. Unfortunately, I'm sure that our listeners can hear your passion and enthusiasm for this industry.
4: I was trying to hide that.
12: Yeah, no, it's coming across loud and clear. I need you to riff on that Southern, what was it?
4: The Southern Drift. Yeah, that's one of our more recent releases that we're really proud of that really closes the alcohol loop for us. It starts

0: Smoky Mountains National Park. Just the mountains are gorgeous. The area is beautiful. We enjoyed country tonight, country music. Beautiful area and a great time in Pigeon Forge.
1: Yeah, we had a good time here this week. So now Mary and I are headed out to Washington, D.C. before we head back to New York. We'll be back in studio with you next week. Ask the CEO, Zane Kirby, is scheduled to join us. RJ will be back with the Open Road. We'll have the latest Destination Spotlight and NCF and a lot more. So until we're back with you live next Saturday, September 26th at 10 a.m. Eastern Time, special thanks to all of our guests who appear on the show today with Mary and me and Rudy. 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
6: Breaking news this hour from Town Hall. I'm Ron Taylor. President Trump returning to the White House a bit earlier than expected after leaving Camp David in Maryland.
7: .com says Mr. Trump's return comes as the administration weighs its next steps in the war with Iran. The president's early return also comes ahead of his upcoming trip to New York for the UN General Assembly. Iran says it has revealed conditions to the U.S. through Qatar for ending the war and is waiting for President Trump's response.
6: Correspondent Andrew Stewart adding that Marine One arrived at the Ellipse in Washington late last night with the president. The midterm elections are less than 2 months away, but in some states, early voting the states began early voting Friday, with one more starting later in the month, Virginia, South Dakota, and Minnesota, allowing voters to begin casting their ballots before the midterms on September 18th. Early voting in Illinois began 40 days ahead of the reaction and the election. On September 24th in Sioux Falls, voters Lori Withy and Marcel Self say rising prices are on their minds.
8: I filled my gas tank up yesterday, and it was over $60 to fill my gas tank. I'm not happy.
9: No. I filled mine up, and it was over $30. I've never had to pay that for gas.
8: Yeah. And going to the grocery store is scary in itself as well.
9: Right. Every time you go, the prices are higher.
8: So, yeah, there's a few things that we need to change and fix.
6: President Trump is going to launch a new unit focused on AI after leading figures in the industry publicly sounding the alarm of the growing technology. AI Force will be overseen by a newly appointed AI czar. The president had appointed investor David Sachs at his AI crypto before the businessman stepped down from that role. News and analysis found at Town Hall.
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0: America. It is just after 10 a.m. Eastern Time. It is Saturday, September 19th, 2026. Welcome aboard America's number one travel radio show. We are in Tennessee today, and from coast to coast, border to border, and around the world on TuneIn, well, over these next 120 minutes that we will spend together, we will once again show why this program is the fastest 2 hours in travel. As Mary and I broadcast live across the USA to our 630-plus AM and FM stations via satellite, well, we are transmitting to you from HGV's Mill Spring Lodge, and today represents the grand finale of our big Let's Go America tour, Pigeon Forge. Mary, listen, the Great Smoky Mountains, it's been a very good week here of traveling the volunteer
1: side. Oh, my goodness, it certainly has. And, you know, we're in the foothills. I mean, it's just all designed so well here. We're in the foothills of the Smokies. It's so easy to get to the National Park from here. We're going to get to that a little bit later in the show. But it's been a great week. And, you know, Robert, with all the travels we've done, we've been so blessed. It's very rare that we get to go somewhere for the very first time with this show. We've been to Nashville, Memphis, Chattanooga, the Tri-Cities
0: Knoxville,
1: area,
0: yeah.
1: Knoxville. This trip does represent our first time in Pigeon Forge, Gatlinburg, and Sevierville. And from everything we've seen and done this week, it's such a vibrant area of the country. And listen, if you have kids or grandkids, teenagers, and you bring them here, you're going to be a hero.
0: Yeah.
1: It is just pure fun. And you know, when we're in studio and doing the Destination Spotlight segments on our show, we always like to give you guys a little bit of background. And we're going to do more of that in a few minutes. But I just want to let everyone know that Tennessee is America's 16th state. It entered the Union 230 years ago, back in 1796.
0: Think about
1: great
0: that.
1: State.
0: So we're celebrating 250 this year, and Tennessee is 230 years old. So really good morning. When you
2: good
0: think
2: morning.
0: Tennessee, exactly
1: yeah,
0: right.
1: Exactly. All right. The crowd is clapping. All right.
0: Particularly when you think about eastern Tennessee, where we are, what comes to mind for you?
2: You know, I don't know. It's weird. Tennessee has somehow escaped my reality in my long life. I've just never really spent time there.
0: Well, Rudy, we've got to change that for you because, you listen, you'll come down here. You know, I know winter's coming for you up there in Minnesota soon, so you got to, you'll have a good time here. We're actually going to talk about that later this hour. You could still get a little touch of winter here if you'd like, but you'll enjoy it a lot more than when we start hearing from you in the January and February
2: doubt.
0: With the weather.
2: No doubt. Right. I mean, I've been to Memphis for music, you know, for like two nights, but that's...
0: Mm-hmm. Great barbecue there. I love the Ronda.
1: Well, we're going to get you to Eastern Tennessee.
0: Well, we're going to ask it because this we know. We went over this last week on the show. So, Bobby, you know, I know that you've lived there in Texas a lot longer, but this Tea State is another place where you've lived. Have you ever spent any meaningful amount of time here in Eastern Tennessee?
3: Yeah, we were in. We would spend some time in Johnson City, and so that was one of the places where we would go through a little bit because we had family over there.
0: All right. So,
1: all right. That's going to come up a little later in the show.
0: Yeah,
1: Johnson
0: you get there
1: City,
0: also
1: yeah.
0: with Bristol, not far with Bristol Motor Speedway, great place.
1: Mm-hmm.
0: So, what's the good word from the Network Command Center in Dallas?
3: Oh, not a lot. Great because the Cowboys are 0-1. But other than that, it's nice and sunny out here.
0: Well, Bobby, listen, I'm sorry. Listen, our Giants did the job last week as I thought they would. So now that, you know, I guess it's fair, hopefully you'll get a win this week. We'll see. So,
1: You know what? I'm going to move us off football talk, okay?
0: We're going to
1: get
0: to the whole hour.
1: Yeah, we're going to get to the polls. So I do want to encourage all of you who are listening to go vote in our latest travel polls at right up there on our homepage, rmworldtravel.com. First question is visiting Tennessee high on your to-do list?
0: That's a lot of people
1: question.
0: Here are going to say yes.
1: Yes, yes.
0: Okay, and question two. Maybe.
1: Question two, did you know that Eastern Tennessee is a year-round destination?
0: That's also something.
1: Curious to hear what the
0: results
1: are.
0: By the time we are done today, you'll have the answer to both of those, okay? So go vote at rmworldtravel.com, and we will share the results with you next week when we're back in studio. And today, you know, since it is a big Let's Go America Tour broadcast, the purpose of these folks is to entice you to get off the sofa, out from behind the desk, you know, and travel. Go experience the world, because when you do, it just makes you a better person in our society. And the various places we take this program, we're going to share some more reasons why this area of our country is really, truly worthy of your travel dollars.
1: Yeah, absolutely, and it certainly is. And, you know, as you all know who listening, whenever we do these Let's Go America tours, we always open the hours with different music that reflects the destination. So to address the obvious, of course, the area has certainly felt the massive loss of Native, the legendary Dolly Parton. And we did open with just a little snippet of My Tennessee Mountain Home, one of her greatest songs. And certainly it's kind of like an anthem. It's a bit of
0: a
1: state song here. So, and we are going to take you to Dollywood next segment. We spent some time there this week. And, but you know, this area, it's broad. It's actually much broader than I thought it would be. It's also very diverse. So Pigeon Forge is kind of the heart of all of it. So much fun. There's so much food, so many different activities. Gatlinburg, very charming, very quaint, very walkable mountain resort town. It's got a Bavarian-style village shops, really quaint town. And then Sevierville, of course, where Dolly Parton was born. And there's a bronze statue of her there that you can see. And we're only, you know, we're just less than 40 miles
0: correct.
1: From Knoxville.
0: And that would be the airport that you want to fly into if you're coming here. If you are, unlike us, we drove here, but you're flying in. So, you know, I'll add to what Mary just said, give you some more interesting facts on Pigeon Forge, as well as Gatlinburg and Sevierville. Since we're in Pigeon Forge broadcasting live this morning, we'll start here. The tourism and hospitality business is the top industry in this city. It delivers revenues in excess of $2 billion annually. Now, there are only less than 7,000 residents that live here, but the community hosts more than 10 million visitors each year. You know, we've certainly spent some time over in Gatlinburg this week as well. There's a charming downtown in that city, great shops and restaurants, a little challenging on the parking.
1: It was busy this week.
0: And by the way, the folks at Ripley's clearly love the place, as they've got 9 locations there. It's also the only place where you can ski in Tennessee, and the general manager of Ober Mountain, Todd Clark, he's here. He's going to join us coming up in the C Block. Gatlinburg is also recognized as the second most popular wedding destination in the U.S., behind Las Vegas. Then there's Sevierville. Had some great barbecue there this week. That dates back to 1795. It's the 8th oldest town in Tennessee. It's named after the state's first governor. Sevierville, of course, is where Dolly Parton grew up. And if you love golf, fishing, shopping, underground caves, and more, well, you need to come check out that city.
1: Definitely. And you heard me reference the park earlier, and we spent time there, Robert, this week, visiting Great Smoky Mountains National Park. It's maybe 10 miles from here where we are at Mill Springs Lodge. And it is the most visited national park in the USA, drawing more than 13 million visitors each year. It is free to visit. It's home to more than 20,000 different species living there. Black bears, we saw an elk right by the side
0: right
1: of the road.
0: Along the car, yeah.
1: Not uncommon. White-tailed deer, more than 30 different types of salamander, salamander capital of the world. It's also one of the oldest mountain ranges on the planet. And that famous blue smoke is remarkable. I did, and it was well worth it.
0: Yes, we did.
1: Yeah, beautiful park.
0: We had a really good time. Actually, we were in the North Carolina section over this week. So I think that gives you a nice taste of the area. We have so much ahead for you folks as this broadcast unfolds today, so we're going to ask you to stick with us. And as I said, all we ask for is 120 minutes today, which isn't much. So before we take our first break of the day, which we're going to do right now, there will be no Travel News Roundtable. So, Rudy, sorry about that. You'll hold off for next week. We'll get to that. When we return, well, Mary mentioned it, we're going to take you to Dollywood next. The president of the Dollywood Company, Eugene Naughton, joins the show. Today's big Let's Go America Tour Pigeon Forge broadcast. Well, we'll return in 180 seconds.
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0: Well, Eugene, it's nice to have you part of America's number one travel radio.

0: Let's Go America. Mary and I welcome you back to the Hilton Grand's Mill Spring Lodge and the big Let's Go America tour, Pigeon Forge. Before we take you to Dollywood, this portion of the program is sponsored by Regent Seven Seas Cruises.
1: So actually, just a month from today, Robert and I are going to be over on the island of Malta. We're going to meet up with some show fans on the Seven Seas Grandeur for a 12-day trip. That's going to be part of our big Let's Go America tour in the Southern Mediterranean. And if you'd like to travel with us, it is too late for the 2026 trip, but it is not too late. You can still book the 2027 cruise we're also doing. That's going to be in the Baltic and North Sea in July of 2027. We're going to be aboard Seven Seas Splendor for that trip, and we're going to go through 10 different countries over 14 days.
0: Yeah, we are. 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
1: All right, a trip to this area without a visit to Dollywood, it just would not be right. It's an immensely popular Pigeon Forge destination, and since the passing of Dolly back on August 25th, there have been a lot of questions involving her beloved theme park. So earlier this week, Robert and I took a day, and we went to Dollywood, and while we were there, we met with the president of the Dollywood Company. That's Eugene Naughton, and here's some of our conversation with him.
0: Well, Eugene, it's nice to have you part of America's number one travel radio show and our big Let's Go America tour at Pigeon Forge this week.
2: Well, I appreciate you coming by and talking.
0: Well, thank you so much. Listen, Dolly Parton's passing, it's a shared grief felt around the world. None greater than here at Dollywood. She was known as your dreamer-in-chief. You recently spoke about how working directly with her at Dollywood has been such a privilege for you. I want you to reflect on the work that you did together, Eugene. What message do you want to get across about what this park meant to her, the vision that she had for it? Dolly certainly knew what she wanted here, didn't she?
2: Yeah, I mean, it's the great pleasure of getting a chance to work alongside of Dolly Parton. I'd say it's the biggest honor of my entire career. I've been in this business 42 years, and the last bit with her has been great. I've worked with her since 2019, and I'd say that she is so inspiring to bring the best of individual people that's around her. It's incredibly fortunate for anyone to have a chance, and all of the condolences that have come in from around the world, it's really been unbelievable in terms of the reach that she's had and the impact that people feel. They've never met her before, but they feel like they know her personally, and that is the gift of Dolly Parton.
1: That right there sums it up. I can't even really come off of that with another comment. But one thing I would want to say, we've only been in this park for about an hour. We have a full day ahead of us after we meet with you today, Eugene. My first impression of the park is not only Dolly's stamp on it, but also I feel like it showcases the very best of Tennessee in terms of the local arts, the craftsmen. We saw glass blowing and all of that. It's just an incredible park and lots of trees. You can tell we're in the Smokies. So I have no doubt that many people listening on one of our 630 AM and FM radio stations across the country, they would want to hear about the plans for this park, because she worked right up until the end. God bless her.
2: I mean, I think that's probably the saddest part about it all, for her, as she was dealing with her illness. She had so many more things that she wanted to accomplish, and certainly you've heard her be called our dreamer-in-chief, and she always really thought big about the future, not about daily operations. That really wasn't her thing. She really wasn't terribly excited about that. She left it to us to do our jobs the right way, and which she inspired us to do. But to think about the future, her hands are laid into all of our attractions and show components through 2036. And you know, we live on a big campus here. We have 1,142 acres of property. We have 400 acres set aside for our resort expansion. And when she and I were on stage in 2019, we announced a $500 million investment plan, and that included the development of a total of 5 resorts. And the good news is that she played homage to all of the stories that will be the basis of Resort 3, 4, and 5, and the outdoor resort, which, you know, I don't know if you knew that Dolly and Carl Dean, they used to escape and go camping. And so they'd
0: that as well.
2: Yeah, they'd run around the state of Tennessee camping.
0: I want to build on that a little bit, because, you know, back in May, Hershen Entertainment CEO Andrew Wexler was on the show with us for our Chief Travel Leader conversation. He had high praise for this park and the partnership that you share. You know, I'm sure in your role that you and other members of your team, you travel around just talking about what Dolly and Carl did, right, to other parks and resorts, you know, to learn and compare notes. So we've got a large audience tuned in around the country. So you know, what are some special characteristics that you say make the Dollywood experience, you know, stand out from other overall guest experiences, Eugene, and, you know, clearly differentiate this place from other large entertainment parks?
2: So a really good indication is actually what we call ourselves. We're called host. Like, we're not called employees. Everyone who works here is a host. I'm a host, and so are the other 4,000 people that work here on our campus are called hosts. And we do that for a very specific reason, because we're welcoming you to our home here in Tennessee. We are welcoming you to the place that we love and dear.
0: And you feel that when you walk in.
2: Yeah, the vast mountains that Dolly loved. We're authentically connected to the Smoky Mountains, and I think that part of who we are, that you instantly feel the connection and how well we take care of people. When you leave these gates and head out to your car at night, we want to make sure you feel like you're a member of our family or you're a close friend.
1: Beautiful. I'm looking forward to spending the rest of the day here today. Eugene, just last month, I think we should highlight this, Dollywood opened the much-anticipated Night Flight Expedition ride. It's sort of a hybrid indoor roller coaster and whitewater raft ride that's really considered a massive engineering feat. We'll experience it later, but just tell our listeners a little bit about this ride.
2: You know, we originally started building this ride in 2023. The couple weeks after Big Bear Mountain opened in May of 23, I was on a plane to Germany to work with the Mock Ride family, and that's who was the conveyance system to this. I rode the prototype to Night Flight back then in 2023, and we have been working hard at the storyline to be well connected to Dolly's childhood memories. And inside of there, one of the highlights is, of course, chasing fireflies around the fields. And she'd say that her home, located just about 5 miles from here back in the holler, she used to do that at night all the time as a child. So for us as a leadership team, we were trying our hardest to get that ride open for her, because honestly, it's the biggest investment we've ever made in our entire history. We spent more than $60 million on this attraction. Right. By the way, that's more money than we spent on Dreamworld 11 years ago when we first built it. Yeah, so think about that. Yeah. It's more money than Dreamworld. But it helps signify to our industry and the people around
0: the
2: country,
0: the commitment and the investment
2: that we are in it to win it.
0: Yeah.
2: You know, we are here for you. We want to make sure that it's a really unique place. We're out here in the middle of East Tennessee. We're all sweating. But you know what the beautiful part is? Night Flight, it's indoors.
0: It's
2: 44,000 square feet of indoor air-conditioned space, and I know that you're really going to love
0: attraction. It's roller coaster, water ride. We'll leave it for folks when they come here, but I do want to ask you this.
2: Yeah.
0: You know, we've got about a minute left with you, so I want to touch on this, because I thought this was impressive, and I think it's a real standout for Dollywood. I mean, you have an industry-leading 93% employee retention rate. Mm-hmm. Huge achievement. It allows you to keep growing the park, as you're talking about, without worrying about constant staffing issues. Can you talk about that a little bit?
2: I often tell people, you can't give what you don't get yourself. So there's no way our hosts are going to be able to deliver a great experience for our guest if we don't create a great experience for our host. And we do a lot of unique things that make us the employer of choice in this area. When I joined, we had 2,800 people working here. Our community has not grown, but now we have 4,000 working for us. And it's unique things like having a healthcare clinic here on property that we operate 365 days a year, and other things that we do. If you're uninsured, get a part-time job here. You can have a primary care physician and visit our clinic for $30. That's just one way that we do that. And if you want to get your college education and work for us, we'll 100% pay for that if you work for us.
1: Eugene, very special day with you here today and your team. Thank you so much for your time. I think, Robert, it's time for us to go chase some fireflies and get some gristmill cinnamon bread.
0: I agree with that, Mary. The gristmill cinnamon bread we've been told about, let's go get it.
1: Well, Thank you, Eugene.
2: I appreciate it very much. Thanks for coming.
1: Thank you.
0: All right, folks, as we bring you back live now, you can find all the info you need to plan a trip to Dollywood yourself at Dollywood.com. Mary, exceeded my expectations. Your thoughts?
1: 100% exceeded my expectations, and I alluded to it in the interview. You know, the glass blowing, like the craftsman's area, the leather making, the iron forging, and all the foods, like lots of local foods showcasing the area of Tennessee and beyond a typical theme park in every way.
0: I agree with you there. The local tradesmen, the women, the crafters, all of that. I loved listening to the old refurbished trains. One of the things I appreciate, paper towels in the bathrooms. I don't have those machines I'm trying to chase or walking around. I mean, but they're giving away water on hot
1: days. So hot.
0: They truly care for their visitors that are there. Very different experience than folks you're going to find at Disney or Universal.
1: And we did like the ride, the night flight.
0: Oh, that was great, too.
1: That was a great ride.
0: It's wholesome Americana. I mean, it's really a family destination. So, folks, when we return from this bottom of the hour break, well, Obermountain and Gatlinburg will have our focus. Today's big Let's Go America Tour Pigeon Forge returns after these messages.

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2: All right. In less than 10 weeks, Thanksgiving will be here, and Christmas is just 14 weeks away. Hard to believe. We mentioned earlier that Ober Gatlinburg is Tennessee's only ski resort. It's also home to a year-round adventure park and, of course, the picturesque aerial tram and more. Todd Clark is the general manager of Ober Gatlinburg, and he's traveled over this morning to join us live on set.
1: Yes, he has. Todd, thanks for making the trip over, especially during Rod Run and being part of our live remote broadcast.
3: Yeah, absolutely. Glad to be here.
1: Well, great to have you here with us. So, listen, so Ober Gatlinburg, I'm sure we have listeners tuned in around the country who have no idea that you can ski in Tennessee until we mentioned it earlier in the show and now again. Ski season is coming, so I want you to share with us anything that's new for the 2026-2027 season. But, you know, since Ober Gatlinburg is also a year-round adventure park, I'd enjoy hearing, you know, about an activity offered on property that you most enjoy or identify with.
3: Sure, yeah. You know, just to kind of share what's new, what's coming up. We're always, you know, Ober Gatlinburg has a long, rich history. It's been a lot of things to a lot of people. In the last 4 years, over $30 million invested, zip lines, chairlifts. We're currently about to break ground on a second mountain coaster. We have new trail, ski trail, for our winter trail network, as well as overall major enhancement to our snowmaking with state-of-the-art snowmaking through three different types of technology. So we're making great investments to make Ober the best year-round destination you can imagine.
1: Is there something on property that you most connect with in the time you've been there?
3: So the simplest thing I can say is my world rotates around snow. My favorite thing is skiing, whether it be, you know, Alaska, Montana, Utah, now Tennessee.
1: You're ready to go.
3: Snow is my thing, right. And we rotate our vision around skiing.
2: Well, it's certainly coming soon for anyone listening who wants to ski in Tennessee. That's where you're going, Ober Gatlinburg. But I do want to talk a little bit more about the year-round aspect of it because it's pretty intense. You've got indoor ice skating, ice bumper cars, the Tennessee Flyer Mountain roller coaster, biking trails. I mean, you've got a lot going on year-round. Just talk a little bit about that.
3: We do, yeah. So on an annual basis, of course, you have your winter activities, which still have the outlying ones. We have snow tubing, ice skating, as you mentioned, mm-hmm. bumper cars. We have a snow play zone in the wintertime. We also have something super unique. You don't see them as much anymore, and it's the Alpine Slide, or we call it the mm-hmm. bobsled. Mm-hmm. So that attraction will be open year-round, coasters open year-round. And then in addition to that, mountain biking, lift served, the only in Tennessee. We have archery. We have disc golf.
2: Oh, wow.
3: We have the best views, in my opinion, in the Tennessee Valley when you're at the top of our scenic lift.
1: Listen, it's a destination, and you offer so many things. So I'm going to take you in this direction because, you know, Mary and I had this show up in Alaska a few years ago now. The program is being heard there. It's early in the morning, as we know. But and we did a live broadcast from the Alyeska Resort. Our sons were with us on that trip. I can still remember the terrific time we had with Mark Weekland and his team. But back in April, we were out in Park City for the show. We had a big Let's Go America tour there. We had Fraser Bullock on live set on set with us like you are here. We went off-site and visited with Colin Hilton, I think it was, Mary, mm-hmm. at the Utah Olympic Park.
2: Yeah.
1: You've worked in both locations before coming here to Tennessee. So what attracted you to Gatlinburg and the Great Smoky Mountain regions?
3: You know, the one thing, it's the rich history. So Ober Gatlinburg has over 14 million annual visitors a year. Ober, as a ski institution, has really evolved and really, really evolved very much so in the last 10 years. If you look at the Smoky Mountains, the annual visitors, and the potential it has, you know, I came here to help them achieve a higher potential with the advancement in all of our snowmaking technologies, looking at our year-round portfolio of products and services. And, you know, this is the type of community where you can really get involved and great place to call home, if you will, mm-hmm. and, you know, evolve and help grow Obergatlinburg.
1: Yeah, so many people we've met this week, they don't want to leave. They've moved here and they're not leaving.
2: Yeah, lots of people. Yeah. So, you know, we know we're in the midst of Oktoberfest. And just to paint a picture for our listeners, it's the tram that you pick up in Gatlinburg, correct, that is the gateway that takes you up to the mountain. And when you're up there, what's coming? I mean, you've got Oktoberfest going on now, but what's coming for the Christmas holidays? Because as I said, they're going to be here before we know it.
3: Sure, yeah. So the tram is our downtown gateway. So when you're downtown Ober, you find that big, huge, iconic tram, ride it up a few-mile travel path.
1: You're not going to miss it.
3: Yeah, you cannot miss it. But once you're at the top of the mountain, believe it or not, you're already higher than any other attraction in the area. So that's where Base Village fun starts. Christmas time, Thanksgiving, great decorations, you know, a lot of entertainment planning, just a great time to come enjoy as a family.
1: You've got a lot to listen. Well, folks, if you want to find out more information, plan a trip yourself, you can do that at obergatlinburg.com, and Ober is O-B-E-R. Todd, really nice to have you here with us on air this morning. Thank you very much for joining us again.
3: Yeah, thank you. My pleasure.
1: Good luck with the upcoming winter season, okay?
3: Thanks, Snow.
2: Yeah, yeah,
3: exactly.
2: Enjoy skiing. So. Thank you so much, Todd.
1: I love the fact, again, skiing in Tennessee.
2: Yeah. And all the other winter sports that are available there besides the skiing as well. I'm an ice skater. I like to ice skate.
1: Yeah, but even if you want to just come and just ride the tram.
2: Absolutely. Yeah. All right, we are headed into another sponsor's break. Rudy's going to share the Great Smoky Mountains National Park next, but still to come today, we have food, whiskey, and the Titanic Museum, and a lot more as our big Let's Go America Tour Pigeon Forge continues.
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1: 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Well, the Great Smoky Mountains National Park is the, and I was surprised to learn this, the most visited national park in the country, with about 12 million visitors a year. That's more people than Yosemite, Yellowstone, and Grand Canyon visit each year combined. It's also big, 848 miles of trails, 10 campgrounds, 384 miles of roads, and it's where Robert and Mary have been exploring this week. Katie Liming is the chief of staff of the Great Smoky Mountains National Park. I'm delighted she has a few minutes to chat today. Katie, welcome to the show. You've got 200 plus years old mountains. You got valleys. You got black bears, all four seasons. Sort of other than stretches of desert, it seems you got it all park wise. But what surprised me is that people have been living there for thousands of years. Who were those people? And how did this huge chunk of the Southern Appalachian Mountains become protected real estate, basically, a national park back in 1934?
2: Yeah, so people have been living in the Smokies for thousands of years. Going back to the Cherokee people that lived in and around the Smokies and are still an important part of the park and local communities. And then later the mountain families who built homes and homesteads throughout what is now the national park. Later, you know, the long history that involves logging and it eventually led to grassroots efforts that called for a national park in the eastern United States, similar to the many that we see out west. And it was really local people coming together, advocating for this land to be protected, that led to the park being established in 1934. And we're so blessed that those people worked so hard towards that cause, and we get to enjoy the Smokies today.
1: I know the park is within a day's drive of more than half the population of the U.S. That's a big number. And there are about 800 miles of trails, but I understand most folks only use about 10 of them. Is that right?
2: Yeah, there's some big iconic trails that a lot of people flock to, and you know those are incredible trails, but you know you might not find a parking spot, or you might have to really start early, or you know be strategic on when you visit them. But there are a lot of spots in the park where you're going to find a parking spot, you're going to have a quiet experience in the trail or at a picnic area. So it all depends on what you're looking for, but there are several areas of the park where you're likely to have kind of that more quiet, in nature experience.
1: And besides hiking, just tick off three or four other recreational attributes of the park.
2: Yeah, there's really something for everyone. There's lots of hiking, fishing, camping. You can head into the backcountry. We have 100 backcountry campsites. You could hike part of the Appalachian Trail, 70 miles of the Appalachian Trail, go through the park. Great place for picnicking, scenic driving. A lot of people just come and enjoy the many mm-hmm. miles of roads that have incredible overlooks and go along streams. Educational programs, there's really something for everyone.
1: And, well, we've only got about 30 seconds left. There's some hidden treasures I think you wanted to mention, if you want to mention a couple of them. But what fascinated me is 32 species of salamanders and 1,000 species new to science were found in this park. That's a lot of stuff.
2: Yeah, we have 22,000 species that we know of, and we are always learning about more. And yes, many species of salamanders, more than you can find in any other part of the world. And we're sometimes called the salamander capital of the world.
1: I did not know that. And how do I learn more? At the website, can I find these trails that are less trod?
2: Yeah, I always recommend that folks check out our website. It's grsmps/grsm.gov, and it's a great place to start as you plan your trip to the Smokies.
1: I'm going to. Did I get that website correct? Can you say it more slowly, please, Katie?
2: Oh, sure. I said it fast, and let me just make sure I'm right. I don't always say it.
1: I think it's nps.gov/grsm for Great Smoky Mountain.
2: You've got it. Yes. Thank you. Yes.
1: All right. Katie Liming is the Chief of Staff for the Great Smoky Mountains National Park. 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Make some plans, and you'll have a much, much better visit if you know where to find stuff ahead of time. Katie, thanks for joining us.
2: Yeah. Thanks for having me.
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12: All right, Robert, you just mentioned again that we've based ourselves this week here at Mill Springs Lodge. 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
11: Alex, listen, thank you for the hospitality this week. Welcome to America's number one travel radio show.
13: Good morning. Thank you. It's a pleasure to be here. Well, it's enjoyable.
11: We've had a good week with you.
12: Thank you, Alex.
11: Yeah, we have. Yeah. So listen, you've got an interesting background, Alex, working many years in the U.S. Virgin Islands, St. Thomas to be specific. Then you made a move to Myrtle Beach where, we were with this show, Mary, back in 2023, I think it was.
12: Yeah.
11: Our local affiliate there, by the way, they're listening right now, FM 94.5, 106.7, and AM 1240 WTKN radio. And then you transitioned to Branson, Missouri. About 4 years ago, you came here to Pigeon Forge to take on this role. So there are some similarities between Pigeon Forge, Branson, and Myrtle Beach. What do you enjoy most about destinations that are so popular with travelers?
13: So, Robert and Mary, again, thank you. It's a pleasure to be here. All these locations, actually, they have one similarity, and that's the entertainment. So, Myrtle Beach has pretty much what we have in Pigeon Forge, but at a larger scale. Branson has it as a medium scale. So you have a Dollywood, you have all these attractions. Yeah. And then Pigeon Forge has the same. So pretty much all of them, they have this entertainment that's very similar, and plus they have drive to destinations.
12: So you
13: don't have to necessarily fly. Now, granted, if you come from the
11: you can come to Knoxville and drive over.
13: But most of them, they are drive to destinations, and what they offer? Well, they offer outdoor recreations, indoor. Myrtle Beach offers the beach. Yeah. Branson and Pigeon Forge offers the mountains. And
11: well, we just heard about the Great Smoky Mountains National Park last segment. I mean, that's a great destination.
13: That is correct. So,
12: Alex, let's talk a little bit about Mill Springs Lodge on the sister property I mentioned, Laurel Crest. If our listeners out there are, as you just said, we're talking about mountain views. I mean, I do feel like this resort is a little bit, I don't want to say off the beaten path because it's very well located and easy to get to all the attractions, but, I do see the mountains when I'm staying here. I feel like I'm in a mountain resort. It's kind of a peaceful escape. Talk a little bit about what you offer here on property for travelers and some things that you enjoy about both properties.
13: Absolutely. So Mill Springs Lodge, we open in 2024. It's part of the campus with Laurel Crest Resort, and we have studios, two bedrooms, three bedrooms, fully equipped kitchens. And the amenities include indoor-outdoor heated pool, hot tubs, fitness center, game room, you name it. And as you mentioned, it's just a very short distance to Dollywood.
12: Mm-hmm.
13: I will say walking distance to Pigeon Forge attractions.
12: Yeah, I would agree. Yep. So, yeah, it is.
13: But it's tucked away.
12: I feel like I'm in the mountains. It's great.
11: And let's talk about that, because this weekend Rod Run is happening here in Pigeon Forge. We had a chance yesterday to spend some time there, and it certainly exceeded expectations as well. That's a major event. It's one of the more popular automotive events, I know, in the southeastern U.S. Since you've been here about 4 years, I mentioned now, what have you come to appreciate about Eastern Tennessee that you didn't know, in the past or understand until you got here?
13: So, Robert, I could stay and talk to you about it for hours. I know we don't have the time, but Eastern Tennessee, it's renowned for the Southern hospitality, and it's a family-focused entertainment and with the mountains and everything. And what does for me personally, it reminds me of home. I was born and raised in Romania, in Transylvania, and it's a very, very similar. When we arrived here, me and my family, almost 4 years ago, we looked around and we said, "Oh, this is home."
11: Yeah, it is.
13: It's the natural beauty that you have. It's the strong community values.
11: Well, there's that.

0: from worldtravel.com.
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4: Breaking news this hour from Town Hall. I'm Ron Taylor. Fox News Digital basically reporting that President Trump has shortened his trip to Camp David by returning to the White House early last night, shortening the trip indeed for his dealings with Iran and weighing in on the next steps to deal with the war. And Iran issuing basically last night a conveying conditions to the U.S. through Qatar to end the war and awaiting the president's response. We'll keep you updated on that story as it develops. It could be another season for the ultra-rich to switch states. California voters are about to debate whether to keep billionaires and keep them pay the 5% tax, and two wealthy supporters are facing a very simple dilemma.
5: Tom Steyer and NVIDIA CEO Jensen Huang both support California's proposed billionaire tax. Huang says he's perfectly fine paying it, potentially more than $7 billion. But critics ask, if they truly believe the tax is necessary, why wait for voters? Nothing prevents them from donating that money to California right now. The proposal may promise redistribution, but it could also drive wealth and innovation out of the state. Richard Boyd reporting.
4: Three media outlets will no longer be able to report from the White House lawn as they are banned from the White House.
6: President Trump says he is banning CNN, MS Now, and Politico from the White House due to what he called unfavorable coverage, and says more could follow. In a post on Truth Social, he said it was for constant reporting of fake news. It's the administration's latest test of First Amendment protections, and it could upend the traditional five-network TV pool that covers the president. The president has pursued legal action against a variety of media outlets, including the New York Times, the Wall Street Journal, and the BBC. The Associated Press is still involved in the case after he kicked their journalists out of smaller events at the White House in retaliation for not changing the Gulf of Mexico's name.
7: Maybe it's time to take a fresh look at everything we thought we knew about landing a great job. For instance, what if phenomenal careers start at the middle school science fair instead of at the job fair? If being the captain of the robotics team means just as much on a college application as being captain of the football team? And if knowing the quadratic formula is every bit as important as knowing the right people? Well, the fact is, the jobs of the future will be heavily geared towards science, technology, engineering, and math. In other words, the future is STEM. More opportunities, better pay. And the road to these great jobs starts as early as middle school. So if you're a student, talk to your school counselor about STEM. If you're a parent, talk to your kids. Because the job you'll get in the future may very well depend on what you do today. A public service message from America's Navy.
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1: It was 1 year ago today that an assassin struck down Charlie Kirk in front of horrified students at Utah Valley University. This is a special edition of The Mike Gallagher Show. A look at the life and legacy of this popular American voice, a Salem Media colleague and friend. Here's Mike.
2: Welcome into this special edition, remembering the life and legacy of our colleague and our friend Charlie Kirk, who was assassinated on the campus of Utah Valley University 1 year ago today. Charlie, of course, was a champion of conservative ideals. He foretold the threat that socialists and communists running for office posed to those ideals. He spoke at Legacy Church in Albuquerque, New Mexico, just 1 month before his death, and he addressed with stunning accuracy the rise of socialists like Zohran Mamdani of New York City.
3: But let's just take a pause. If our greatest, I shouldn't say greatest, if our biggest city is about to fall to an Islamic mayor, we should take a step back 24 years after 9/11, and we should ask ourselves the question, why did we send all of these hundreds of thousands of young men and women to go fight in Iraq and Afghanistan just to have that ideology come to the biggest city in the United States of America, New York City? And so we need to take, what does, and how does that impact all of you here in New Mexico? Again, you're a little bit removed from it. You guys have other issues. But from the top down, understand that this parasitic ideology is about conquering without ever having to fire a shot. It is not done with tanks or mortar shells or with drones. It is conquering via maternity wards. It's conquering in the delivery room. Mass production of new babies that are brought in via mass immigration. And you might say, oh, Charlie, you're exaggerating. The mayor of Minneapolis is about to be a Muslim. So you're about to have Minneapolis, and you're about to have New York City. Do you think Ilhan Omar has assimilated the United States of America, or Rashida Tlaib, or Zohran Mamdani? Again, if we are part of the United States of America, we should care about when our biggest city is about to fall to this kind of ideology. And Islam is not compatible with Western civilization. Islam is at odds with all the freedoms that we enjoy.
2: Charlie saw it coming even before many of us did. Of course, he was a big supporter of President Trump in all three of his presidential runs. Trump was a huge supporter of Charlie Kirk as well. He lost one of his good friends and advisors a year ago today, and the president took the opportunity to honor Charlie posthumously last fall.
4: Before we begin, let me express the horror and grief so many Americans at the heinous assassination of Charlie Kirk have felt. Charlie was a giant of his generation, a champion of liberty, and an inspiration to millions and millions of people. Our prayers are with his wonderful wife, Eric, and his beautiful children. Fantastic people they are. We miss him greatly, yet I have no doubt that Charlie's voice and the courage he put into the hearts of countless people, especially young people, will live on. I'm pleased to announce that I will soon be awarding Charlie Kirk posthumously the Presidential Medal of Freedom. The date of the ceremony will be announced, and I can only guarantee you one thing, that we will have a very big crowd. Very, very big.
2: Pastor Frank Turek was a confidant, a close friend of Charlie Kirk, a mentor, if you will. He was on the campus with Charlie that day. He will join us to talk about Charlie and that brutal assassination. This is a special episode of The Mike Gallagher Show, honoring the life and legacy of Charlie Kirk. There's a lot more coming up.

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1: Continuing this special episode, a tribute to our friend, our colleague, and a prominent American voice, Charlie Kirk, who was killed 1 year ago today. You know, when I knew we had an opportunity to talk to author, speaker, Christian apologist, Pastor Frank Turek, it was a little bit difficult for me because I know that Dr. Turek saw something that none of us should ever have to see in our lifetime. He was with Charlie when Charlie was killed in Utah. But I know that he came to consider Charlie almost as a son. He was a mentor to Charlie. And I think it's a very important perspective that we can get today on this sort of solemn, somber day. To bring Pastor Frank Turek into the show. Pastor, it's great to have you here today. And first of all, it's a year later, but I am so sorry for what you had to witness, what you had to experience, what you had to endure in being feet from Charlie when he was shot. You went into the vehicle with him when he was taken to the hospital. And I know that I've seen interviews with you. You called out to him. You tried to comfort him. And you said that you believed, I think, that he was killed almost instantly. But thank you for sharing your thoughts and your perspectives with him about him on this important day, because it's going to be a very, very long time. I don't think America's ever going to forget the impact of your mentee, of the young man that you sort of came to consider a son, Charlie Kirk. It's going to take a long time, isn't it?
2: 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In fact, first person
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2: steal, kill, and destroy. And people say they don't believe in the demonic. How more obvious could it be?
1: Right.
2: So I pray for people who are involved in this, and I pray for people who are running down an innocent widow, but they need to stop because it's absolute nonsense. And it's not helping, it's hurting, but I think they want to hurt Erica, and I think they want to hurt TPUSA.
1: One of the great honors of my life was to go to that event that you referenced in Phoenix. I was there with our CEO, Dave Santrella, my colleague and friend, Larry Elder, my other boss, Phil Boyce. What a day that was. And I honest to gosh, there were tears, but there was also so much joy in that arena and in the spillover crowd because they wanted so deeply to honor Charlie. We're talking to Pastor Frank Turek. He hosts a talk show and podcast, Cross-Examined. I love the sort of the subtitle. I don't have enough faith to be an atheist, and I admire that so very much, because look, we gotta remember our faith in tough times, and certainly a year ago today was a very difficult time. One of the aspects of Charlie Kirk's life, I think, that doesn't get enough credit is that he first and foremost believed in sharing his faith with anybody who would listen. He believed strongly in making sure that there is a way to eternal salvation. There is hope. And he brought that to college campuses. He brought that to radio stations. Look, I don't think he ever spoke without talking about his deep convictions. I wish that was remembered more about him, because for me, that not only was one of the most prominent aspects of his life, but perhaps it was the reason he was killed.
2: Exactly. In fact, Mike, 2 days before Charlie was murdered, we were in Phoenix together. He wanted me to come in and help him get ready to answer tough questions about Christianity and evidence for the faith. And we went on a walk 2 nights before he was murdered. We used to do that. We'd go on walks with a 300-pound armed bodyguard behind us. And I'd said to him, Charlie, let's talk about whatever you want to talk about. Mike, the three things he wanted to talk about, number one was politics and the government, particularly Islam. He was concerned that Islam, which is not compatible with the United States Constitution, was making too many inroads into America. The second thing he wanted to talk about was the evidence for Christianity, particularly the evidence for God and the resurrection. Because if you can show that God exists and Jesus rose from the dead, you can show that Christianity is true. It's quite easy to do that. And the third thing he wanted to talk about, and we talked about at length, was the family. How could he get his generation to embrace marriage and the family? Now, in retrospect, Mike, after he was murdered, I said, wow, Charlie was such an amazing thinker. You know what he was concerned with? He was concerned with the three institutions God created: the government, the family, and the church. Those were big picture items that he was concerned about, leading right into his murder. And I tell the whole story of what happened in this book that just came out a couple of days ago called The War on Reality. Charlie was a warrior fighting for reality when so many people were warring against reality. And so I tell the story as to what happened that day, what led up to that day, and what happened afterwards. The whole book is dedicated to him, and Erica wrote the foreword. It's quite profound what she wrote in the foreword as well.
1: He had a profound impact, and I honestly believe that in our world, people who are struck down are often in the prime of their existence are often taken from us, because you're right, the demonic forces just don't want him to succeed. I had a chat with him in a green room. You talked about the 300-pound bodyguard, and he and I were talking about the security precautions he tried to take, and he told me he wasn't worried for himself. He was worried for Erica and the kids. He was worried for his family.
2: Yes.
1: And the thought that he had to experience that, if there, again, is any consolation, he didn't have time to contemplate any of that that fateful day a year ago today. He was with the Lord in an instant, and that gives us some comfort and solace. Is there any upside in our closing time together, Pastor Frank Turek, to the murder of your mentee, of your friend, of your close associate, Charlie Kirk? Is there anything we can take away that's on a positive scale on a day like today?
2: Yeah, well, as you know, Mike, there's always a ripple effect. In Charlie's case, there's been a tsunami of good that has come from it. I can't tell you how many people have emailed me or told me in person or in our comments on our YouTube channel, I became a Christian because of Charlie Kirk.
1: Right.
2: Or I was far away from God. I had fallen away, and now I'm in the game trying to save people's souls and also save our country. He has motivated so many people to become Christians. And, Mike, I think that if we were to bring Charlie back today and say, Charlie, what happened back a year ago has brought thousands, maybe millions of people into the kingdom. If we could bring you back, it would erase all that. What do you want to do? He would say, I'll keep exactly what has happened, because that's what my life is about anyway, to make heaven crowded. I don't want to leave Erica and the kids, but that is the impact I wanted to have anyway. And he did all that in 31 years, Mike. Mm-hmm. In 31 years, he did so much for the Lord. It was a tragedy that he's gone. I know where he is now, and we'll meet him one day. But you know what's even more of a tragedy? To live 80 years and do nothing for right. the Lord. And many people right. listening to us right now are on that track. Charlie would say, get in the game. Let's make heaven crowded. Let's save this country.
1: Amen. Well put, Pastor Frank Turek. God bless you. And thank you very, very much for sharing your thoughts today on this day. Keep fighting the good fight, sir.
2: God bless you too, Mike. Appreciate it.
1: There's a lot more coming up. This special edition, our tribute to Charlie Kirk, 1 year after that fateful day in Utah, continues.

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7: Patrick.
8: President Trump has returned to the White House tonight after leaving Camp David in Maryland earlier than initially expected. The president shortened the trip as his administration weighs its next steps in the war with Iran, just ahead of the trip to New York next week for the UN General Assembly. Iran said Saturday that it had conveyed conditions to the U.S. through Qatar for ending the war and was awaiting the president's response. Saudi Arabia confirming that Yemen's Houthi rebels tried to attack its capital with a ballistic missile. It was the first attack targeting Riyadh since the escalation of the fighting began. The statement late Saturday by the Saudi-led coalition fighting the Houthis came along after the early morning attempt. The Federal Reserve raising the benchmark interest rate Wednesday for the first time in 3 years in an effort to quell stubbornly high inflation, and the central bank signaling another rate hike could occur later in the year. This is SRN News.
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16: That day, his organization and his voice, well, it may be louder than ever. Let's hear Charlie talk about his revolutionary organization, Turning Point USA, in his own words.
17: Well, you're about to embark on something that is much bigger than yourself. So check your ego at the door. This is not about you, okay? I don't care about your feelings. If you're having a bad day, you know, go figure that out yourself. This is about us. This is about the country. And the eyes of the whole nation are again on Turning Point.
18: We do the best events in the movement. In fact, we do the only event. Are there any other events in the movement? No. We've kind of put everyone else out of business, right? So we are the only standard of excellence. And so we hold ourselves to a higher standard. We don't do mediocre around here. We try to raise the level of excellence because we are constantly trying to push the conservative movement and the country to a place it's ever been before. You guys know this. Turning Point USA is the most important organization in the country, period. Find me another organization that's been able to move millions of people the way that we have, that does the events, that does training. Nobody does what we do at Turning Point USA, but it starts with all of you guys. We're building something bigger than you, bigger than me. We're building an experience to help save the country. And if this type of intensity bothers you, well, then don't go work for Turning Point USA. You can go work for the Department of Labor or something, okay? Because here we do excellent things. We do big things. We make history here at Turning Point USA. It's going to be early mornings, it's going to be late nights, but you all get to know that you're doing something rewarding that is not just, oh, a career, you check the box, but lives will be changed. How blessed are we that we get to be here celebrating the country, and this is our job? It's pretty awesome. There's the one thing that I hear from speakers throughout all the years. Your team is so impressive, and they're so young. Why is it, everybody? Because for us, we hold ourselves to a higher standard. This is not just another DC gig. This is about saving Western civilization. We are the most important organization in the country. You are part of it. It's something bigger than all of us, and it will have ramifications across the country. I'm so thankful for you guys. You guys have really defied gravity, and let's continue to make history here.
16: Charlie was a visionary. Turning Point USA was a realization of that vision as he formed that organization in his parents' garage, as the story has been told many times over the years in Chicago. Documentary filmmaker Matthew Thayer has made a new film featuring one of Charlie's last interviews. The movie is called Can You Hear Me Now? It comes out today. Politics and faith are central to the movie, and Charlie explained it perfectly.
19: Abortion has been a big thing a long time, and it affects people, and it hurts people.
20: So has murder and slavery and child sacrifice.
19: That is completely different.
20: No, it is
19: you
20: murder.
19: You are saying slavery versus abortion?
20: Yeah, okay, so let me ask you a question then. Define what is murder.
19: What is murder? Are you going to be talking about first-degree murder, like homicide, like going and having the intent to kill? Having the intent to kill somebody, but but a clump of cells is different.
20: Well, hold on, time out. If it's a clump of cells, what species is it? What species?
19: It depends. Whatever you're trying to abort.
20: Is it a Homo sapien, a crocodile, or a raccoon? Which one is it? What species is it?
19: If
20: it's a human clump of cells, then it's a human life deserving of human rights.
21: A Christian nation, as Thomas Jefferson wrote in the Declaration of Independence, we hold these truths to be self-evident. the laws of nature and nature's God. He's appealing towards a natural law that is not an accident, but is created by a divine author of the cosmological order. We call that the Logos in John 1. But a Christian nation is one that lives out Christ's commands. Do you know that outside of any book, not Montesquieu, not Locke, not Rousseau, not any of the thinkers of the Enlightenment, it was Deuteronomy, the book of Deuteronomy, that was cited more than any other book at the time of the American founding. The first question is, why should Christians be involved in anything? That's the first question. And some people's theology is, hey, just be focused on the next life and nothing here matters. Well, that is not the gospel at all.
20: Christ our Lord said, on this rock build my what?
0: Church.
20: Wrong. Ecclesia. It's not the word church.
0: Oh, the English church, translations of Common Bible say church, so my bad.
20: Well, actually, it shouldn't, because the original Greek term says, on this rock build my government structure. Ecclesia was a secular word used in that time, which was all about the advancement of freedom and liberty, which are the two words in Greek, eleutheria and isonomia, which are the two words there. So the point being, Christ called us to be salt and light. We as Christians should change the environment that we come in contact with. That's what salt might do. So why should we then not care about changing government to be more Christ-like?
21: Whether it be Nehemiah, Jeremiah, Daniel, Moses, Aaron, they all thought deeply about how to either influence secular government for God's purposes or form a government for God's purposes.
1: So what's stopping us from speaking into our nation? Oh yeah, I forgot. There's this little phrase called
22: separation of church and state thing.
23: Church and state.
24: Church and state.
25: Church and state.
26: Church and state.
27: Church from state.
28: Separation of church and state.
21: Yeah, it's somewhat of a new phenomenon. The first usage of that phrase, from the best of my understanding, was actually by Thomas Jefferson to the Danbury Baptist Convention in a letter he wrote in the early 1800s. And interestingly, he wrote it to the convention guaranteeing them that the state will not come after the church. In fact, that was a foreign concept to the founders. The founding fathers sponsored the writing and distribution of Bibles. They held church practices and services in the U.S. Supreme Court. 55 out of 56 of the signers of the Declaration of Independence were Bible-believing, church-attending Christians themselves.
1: In addition to the misuse of separation of church and state, there's another phrase that's been hitting the airwaves.
29: This unholy marriage of religion and politics is the narrative of American Christian nationalism.
1: But over the past 250 years, high-ranking officials from judges to senators to even presidents have stated that America is a Christian nation. But what does it mean to be a Christian nation?
21: What does it mean to be a Christian nation is a great question. Well, first of all, where the vast majority of your people love Jesus, love people, and they do what God taught. That's number one. But number two is also the laws must be rooted in, first and foremost, the natural law at a very base minimum. John Adams had a very, very powerful quote. He said, the Constitution was written solely and only for a moral and religious people. It's wholly inadequate for the people of any other. So if you apply the U.S. Constitution right now, and we flew to Somalia, and we said, you guys got to live by the U.S. Constitution, it wouldn't work. If we went to India right now and we said, hey, you guys got to live by the U.S. Constitution, you guys got to live under Hinduism, it wouldn't work. You see, they are universal principles, but they're not universally applicable if the people are not Christian.
20: I've never described myself as a Christian nationalist. So I'm a Christian and a nationalist, so I've never used those two.
0: And then right there, that and nationalist, where in the scriptures does a Christian...
20: Well, thank you. Jeremiah 29:7, demand the welfare of the nation that you are in because your welfare is tied to your nation's welfare. Let me continue. Daniel fasted and prayed for his nation. Esther and Mordecai cared for their nation. They were counselors of the king.
0: Right.
20: Nehemiah, Jeremiah, Joseph, Jacob. I could keep on going. Moses, Aaron. 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It's the book of...
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1: Tom Sudeika has been a friend of the show and mine for many, many years. He's the founder and CEO of Freedom Square, which is focused on liberty, individual freedom, civic engagement, everything that Charlie was all about. And Tom serves on the board of directors for Turning Point USA, because, frankly, Tom Sudeika, as we welcome you on this somber day, the day that we're honoring Charlie on the one-year anniversary of his tragic assassination, you saw in Charlie Kirk, when he was a young man, he was a kid, wasn't he, in the Chicagoland, and you saw something about this young man that absolutely knew that he was the future. Tell us a little bit about how you met Charlie and how you really were one of his early mentors.
2: Yes. Hi, Mike. And thank you so much for honoring Charlie. It is really unbelievable that it has been, 12 months since that horrible, horrible day. I met, Charlie in September of 2012. Charlie, believe it or not, and his co-founder, Bill Montgomery, were big fans of Salem Radio and Rush Limbaugh. And they listened to Salem Radio a lot, and I advertised on Salem for my payroll company back then. And
1: sure.
2: I was doing an event with two friends of mine, Charles Butler, a conservative talk show host, and also Cisco Cotto, who was a talk show host at AM560 at the time. Right. We did a special presentation, little public gathering in September 2012, doing the a review of the Obama years in advance of the re-election, and we called it the Three Amigos take on the Obama first administration. And so I'm there talking about sort of what Obama, how he did nothing for the business community. Charles Butler, wonderful, wonderful black conservative, was there talking about how he did absolutely nothing for the black community. And Cisco Cotto, as a Puerto Rican, was there just talking about just the sort of the political and policy faux pas, mistakes, and dangers. And yeah. Sitting in the back was this tall young man with an elderly white-haired man, and I thought to myself, how nice grandfather brought his grandkid to hear a talk about, you know, politics. And at the end, they came up and introduced themselves to me, and it was Charlie and Bill Montgomery, and I started to talk to them, and I was taken really right away. He was so well-spoken and
1: sure.
2: Talked about shared what he was embarking on with Turning Point USA, and we scheduled a follow-up lunch, and we connected. And as the organization was growing, I told Charlie, I said, listen, let me help you with the organization from a payroll standpoint, an HR compliance standpoint, because you guys are you're a nonprofit, and you're likely going to have a target on your back being in Illinois. And so let's make sure that everything is copacetic with the corporate records and record keeping, et cetera. And so
1: sure.
2: that's how we began to work together. And then Charlie met my daughter, who was on her way to University of Wisconsin in Madison, and she opened one of the first Turning Point chapters at University of Wisconsin-Madison,
1: wow.
2: The home to the American Communist Party. And so Charlie would go up to Madison. The two of them would work together, tabling, setting up some debates, and thus began our journey with Charlie. And Charlie was a unique human being, Mike. He You know, he was.
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1: I wanted to take today, Tom, and just honor you for being an early mentor for Charlie Kirk. I know you've powered through a lot of health challenges you've been facing, and you've come through with flying colors. God is good. You're doing great. And it's just so good to reconnect with you, Tom. You're a longtime friend of the show. Freedom Square is doing incredible work as well. Check that out online. But Tom Sudeikis, thanks for taking a few minutes to share your thoughts and help us understand how you mentored Charlie at an early age, because you were truly doing God's work, my friend.
2: And Mike, thank you, and thank you for your friendship, and thank you for this opportunity to honor Charlie, somebody who is truly a special American Christian conservative and a great friend. Thank you.
1: Amen. God bless you. Thanks, Tom. Yeah. Thanks, and so good to see you and to know that you've recovered from your health challenges. The great Tom Sudeikis joining us, founder, CEO of Freedom Square, and more coming up on this special day, September 10th. Hard to believe it was 1 year ago today that Charlie was taken from us. Our tribute to Charlie Kirk here on the Mike Gallagher Show continues. Coming up, more of our special tribute to Charlie Kirk, including a visit with our boss, Phil Boyce, the guy who actually put Charlie Kirk on the radio, which was, of course, a lifelong dream for Charlie, who grew up listening to talk radio. This special episode of the Mike Gallagher Show continues.

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2: Breaking news this hour from Town Hall. I'm Ron Taylor. President Trump has returned to the White House tonight after leaving Camp David in Maryland earlier than he expected. The president shortened the trip as his administration weighs in the next steps on the war with Iran and ahead of his trip to New York next week for the UN General Assembly. Iran said yesterday that it had conveyed conditions to the U.S. next week or the and in basically waiting on President Trump to respond. Saudi Arabia confirming that Yemen's Houthi rebels tried to attack its capital with a ballistic missile. And it was the first attack since the war started, and with Riyadh as well. President Trump says the U.S. must lead the next technological revolution.
3: In a major announcement, the president is creating a new AI force and plans to appoint an artificial intelligence czar to oversee the effort. The goal, according to the president, is to protect America's leadership in AI while making sure the industry does not engage in harmful or illegal practices. Mr. Trump also emphasized the national security implications of artificial intelligence. China and other countries are aggressively developing their own AI capabilities, and the president said the United States is currently ahead of the competition. He intends to keep it that way. John Scott report.
2: A conservative parents group has filed a federal civil rights complaint against Oakland United School District. Reporters from CNN, MS Now, and Politico have been denied access to the White House. Reporters from the two cable networks went to live to report that they'd been barred from the ban, responding, of course, to President Trump's order. Friday's announcement basically detailing banning both organizations as well as Politico because of their coverage, which he has always called fake news. You'll find our news and analysis at townhall.com.
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1: It was 1 year ago today that an assassin struck down Charlie Kirk in front of horrified students at Utah Valley University. 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
2: Today we are remembering the life and the legacy of the great Charlie Kirk. 1 year ago today that Charlie was assassinated in the state of Utah. It was obviously a sad, colossal loss for our nation, for the world. If you're not sure why Charlie Kirk matters so much, well, maybe this reminder will enlighten you.
3: We as Christians are called to go into the public arena to correct error with truth. I'm far more interested in what God wants of me than what I want from God.
4: I have the greatest job in the world. I couldn't be happier. Every day I feel as if what I'm saying, what I'm doing is making a difference. To be perfectly honest, I love the debate. I love the exploration of ideas. I think dialogue is a gift given to us by God. Prove me wrong. I have no notes. I have no AI. I have nothing. Tell me why you're correct. For 3 hours, I will sit there and everyone will watch. It's a gladiatorial match for the best ideas of the West.
3: What is God's plan when I go on a college campus? I just believe I will only tell truth. I will not compromise. And I'll love on the lost.
5: You have worked so hard. And I know a lot of you have seen, obviously, his videos on TikTok and all the stuff he does on campus. But no one gets to see him from my angle except for myself and our children. And the sacrifices that he made this year, he's amazing. I'm very blessed.
4: And I would not have been able to do any of it without Erica.
3: When it comes to your child, you are tasked to protect them both physically, spiritually, and emotionally. Once you have kids, there is this primal thing that comes into you where if you think you have worked hard before, when you have to go feed a child and provide for a family, you are willing to go to the ends of the earth and push yourself in ways that you never thought possible, and that is your initial and most important task as a father.
6: Every single person in this building, we owe something to Charlie. He was a joyful warrior for our country. He loved America. He devoted himself tirelessly to making our country a better place. He was a critical part of getting Donald Trump elected as president, getting me elected as vice president. And so much of our success over the last 7 months is due to his efforts, his staffing, his support, and his friendship.
7: The media said the Turning Point could never run a ground game. They weren't experienced. They didn't know Charlie, right?
8: You need tremendous talent to do what he's done, building one of the most powerful youth organizations ever created, Turning Point USA, and I want to thank you, really, Charlie. Incredible job.
3: I want you to remember that we did not earn this. This is God's mercy on our country. Taking the deep, but sometimes the difficult road is the way that you should configure your life. Getting married and having children is a difficult but deep decision that I hope every single one of you make at some point in your life. Because for every single one of you, there are a couple thousand students that wish they could speak out like you do. And courage is a choice. It takes no skill to be courageous. You might come up to the microphone and say, Charlie, I don't know my talent. I don't know my skill. The cool thing about being courageous is you just have to say, I choose to be courageous. What can I do to save the country? You answer that question every single day because you are doing the work to save this beautiful republic. You are doing something that is bigger than you. What young people especially are screaming at is they say, give me a structure that I can live my life by. And especially with young men, more challenging of them, more saying, you know what? Honestly, I'm not going to talk down to you. Stop being a boy and become a man. You want to learn what that means? Come to church and I'll tell you what it means to become a man. Because we have the greatest story ever told.
9: If everything completely goes away, how do you want to be remembered?
3: I want to be remembered for courage for my faith. That would be the most important thing. The most important thing is my faith in my life.
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1: All through this special edition of the Mike Gallagher Show, we've wanted to reach out to people who were impacted by Charlie's death and who impacted Charlie. And there's a guy that I've known for quite some time. In fact, I was adding it up last night in anticipation of talking to Phil Boyce, who is the Senior Vice President of Content at Salem Media Group. He's been one of the best broadcast minds in America for many, many years. And he's the boss here at Salem. But he's the guy that basically put Charlie on the radio and essentially saw something in young Charlie Kirk that, you know, his trained years of experience led him to conclude. And Phil Boyce, as you join us on this one-year anniversary of the assassination of Charlie Kirk, it dawned on me, I started working for you at WABC in New York in 1996. Do you realize that was 30 years ago, Mr. Boyce? It's a long time, three decades together. You've been in my life for a very, very long time. And, of course, you and Diana, Lady Di, as we call her, mean a lot to me and your kids. And we've been through a lot of highs and lows.
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7: It was actually Andrew Colvett who called me. I'd never met Andrew before, who's his longtime agent and producer, and said he wanted to talk to Salem about bringing the podcast, which at that point had become quite successful, and he wanted to bring it over to Salem. And so we started working that out. But one thing that Charlie told me in the first time that I met with him was that he wanted to be the guy to someday fill Rush Limbaugh's shoes. Mm-hmm. Now, that told me a lot about him, because not too many people were big enough at that time to even consider filling Rush Limbaugh's shoes. The fact that he was thinking like that meant that he was thinking big, and he had a belief in himself that he could do this. Now, my problem was that the Rush Limbaugh slot, which is noon to 3 Eastern, was also Dennis Prager's slot. So if I was to bring Charlie onto the Salem platform, I had to figure out a way to squeeze the two together and convince stations to take both. That took quite a bit of doing. But after we got him signed and we were able to launch the radio show, stations began to take an hour of Charlie and 2 hours of Prager. Now, here's the kind of classy guy Dennis Prager is and was. Dennis, of course, he's not going to be happy that we're giving an hour of his show away to Charlie Kirk. But he said, look, because it's Charlie, I believe in him so much, I'm not going to have a problem with this. So Dennis Prager was big enough to say, squeeze Charlie in over the top of my show. We'll somehow make it work. And we did, which was really the amazing thing. When we went back over the archives to find some of the clips that we wanted to pull out to run a Charlie Kirk tribute, one of them was a 2015 interview that Dennis Prager did with 22-year-old Charlie Kirk.
1: Whoa.
7: And it's fascinating to hear what they were talking about at that time. Now, remember, Charlie had started Turning Point USA in his parents' garage when he was 18. So at that point, that was 4 years later, it was starting to grow and build and become a big organization. So that's the amazing thing about Charlie. He had big dreams, big goals, believed in himself, and he knew he could do it. And look, I've met many talk show hosts who have the same feeling, but it's that one feeling, the drive to succeed, that I find in all of these talk show hosts, you included, Mike, Sean Hannity, Mark Levin, all of the guys we have now at Salem. I see that quality in them.
1: Well, you also have an ability to let your faith get you through real challenging times. We're talking to my boss, Phil Boyce, who's the Senior Vice President of Content here at Salem Media. You mentioned Dennis. You know, I look at what the last few years have meant for our company and to you. Of course, losing Charlie a year ago today to an assassin's bullet. We lost Seb Gorka to the White House. He wanted to work for President Trump. He had a thriving show on Salem Media. Dennis, of course, had a terrible fall at his home in Los Angeles. In the Los Angeles area, we lost Dennis. We lost Chris DeGaulle, who wanted to go become a congressman, and God bless him. But, Phil, every time I'd say to you, how are you getting through this? Because, look, this falls on your shoulders and the executive team at Salem to have to make decisions that are very tricky and very complicated. And even though we're dealing with human loss and lives and heartache and pain, we're a business, and you're the guy that's got to keep, as they say, the proverbial trains running on time. But you always had a very simple answer to me as to where you turned when you have these challenges. And I hope you don't mind sharing your answer with our audience, because you have been tested, my friend. The company has been tested, and yet we kind of know where to go when we have these tests in front of us.
7: Yeah, we've never been through anything like this at Salem for the last year and a half. As you mentioned, all those that we lost, and some of them for good things, some of them for bad things. And in every single case, God sent a replacement. And I have to turn my faith and my trust to the Lord. I could not do this by myself. People ask me, well, where did you get this ability to pick great talk talent like the ones that I've mentioned? And it's really not me. I think it's a gift that God gave me at an early age. I think I'm better managing people and in the C-suite than I am on the air. I started out on the air like a lot of us did at an AM rocker, and I thought it was the funnest thing I'd ever had the opportunity to do. Little did I know where it was going to lead me. And, of course, now helping Salem through this difficult time and finding new talent and fighting the battle that we're in with this country. It's a thrilling opportunity, one that I always thank the Lord for, because I couldn't do it without him.
1: Well, to be able to take time today to just focus on the Charlie Kirk we knew and loved is important. You've been an important part of his life. Look, he was a student of talk radio. I'll never, ever forget having my heart touched by Andrew Colvett, who stood up at a group in Tampa, Florida one day and said, it's always been reported that Charlie grew up listening to Rush Limbaugh, but in reality, Charlie not only listened and grew up on Rush Limbaugh, he grew up on Mike Gallagher. And that just, to this day, I get a little emotional when I think of that, because to believe that any of us old timers had any impact on Charlie's life is incredible. And I will tell you, Phil, on a very personal note, to know you and work for you for the better part of 30 years has been a real blessing in my life, because there are very few managers, very few bosses in the universe who have the kind of core convictions you have to do the right thing, to tell the truth, to have our backs, and just know that you're, and I'm not just saying it because you're my boss, but I'm saying it because I admire you greatly. I'm glad you could spend a few minutes with us today on this special episode of the Mike Gallagher Show honoring Charlie Kirk. Thank you, Phil. Keep fighting the good fight, boss.
7: Thank you, Mike. Thank Phil you. Boyce. And same to you, Mike. Thank you. Thank you very much.
1: Phil Boyce, Senior Vice President of Content, Salem Media. Our special tribute to Charlie Kirk continues.

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7: With SRN News, I'm Ron Taylor. President Trump has returned to the White House tonight after leaving Camp David in Maryland earlier than initially expected. The president shortened the trip as his administration weighs its next steps with the Iran war ahead of his trip next week to New York for the UN General Assembly. Iran said earlier Saturday that it had conveyed conditions to the U.S. through Qatar for ending the war, and was awaiting the president's response. The Federal Reserve raising its benchmark interest rate Wednesday for the first time in 3 years in an effort to quell stubbornly high inflation, and the central bank signaling another rate hike could occur later in the year. The quarter point interest lifts the Fed's key rate to about 3.9% and over time could result in higher borrowing costs for mortgages, auto loans, and credit cards. Brendan Farrington has died. The veteran news reporter was known for covering Florida politics and much more. Very well respected, died at 60 years.
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15: He died doing what he loved. He was on a college campus debating college students. He loved that. He lived for that. In fact, many were convinced that maybe the way they saw the world wasn't the way it could be. Like this woman who wanted to engage Charlie on the volatile topic of abortion.
16: It's wrong to murder a baby.
17: You're not murdering a baby. It's
16: okay.
17: Not a baby.
16: What is it then?
17: It is an embryo.
16: What species is the baby in the womb?
17: It's a human, but it's
16: therefore
17: an
16: they
17: embryo.
16: Should have human rights.
17: No, I do not agree.
16: Oh, so small humans, no human rights. Grown humans,
17: it's
16: human
17: not
16: rights.
17: A small human, it's an embryo.
16: It has a heartbeat. It has brain
17: waves.
16: That does
17: not make it a child.
16: The excuses given for abortion is dehumanization. Oh, it's just an embryo, guys. That's just using different language to justify the massacre of something smaller than you.
17: Yeah. If I were to be pregnant right now and forced to have a baby, that would ruin my life. If I just happened to be pregnant.
16: Oh, you don't happen to get pregnant. It's like not like getting COVID.
17: I know how
16: okay?
17: it works.
16: You don't get the flu.
17: I know.
16: How about this? You take responsibility for your orgasms and stop eliminating people smaller than you.
17: So you're saying I should carry a baby and ruin my collegiate life?
16: How about this? Instead of saying ruin, first of all, babies are a blessing. Stop talking at them as if they're some sort of annoyance.
17: I will have to drop out of college.
16: Number two, you play certain games, you win certain prizes. If you're going to go have sex...
17: So you're saying I should drop out of college to support my child and supporting my life?
16: I'm saying if you're going to engage in coitus, in the practice of having children, you might end up with a baby. So know that. And guess what? You don't need to have sex before you get married. It's not like showering. It's not like eating.
17: Are you married?
16: Yes, with two beautiful children.
17: Wow, good for you.
16: I could tell you're not married.
17: Yeah.
15: That was exactly the kind of thing he was doing 1 year ago today when he was killed. I still remember where I was. Everybody probably remembers where they were when they got the devastating news from Utah. I remember that vain hope that maybe, just maybe, he'd still be alive. But it was not meant to be, of course. I debated whether or not to play this for you on this special episode, but it's important to remember what happened that day. In the new documentary, Can You Hear Me Now? The filmmakers captured what it was like, what it looked like, and what it sounded like that chaotic day at Utah Valley.
18: Look at that. Give them a little taste. Mm-hmm.
19: Is it possible that we've become so disconnected from the true definition of what it is to be a prophet that someone could actually be operating as a prophet and not even know it?
20: 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We heard shots.
21: Shooting at Utah Valley University. The university saying in a statement that shots were fired at an event with the conservative activist Charlie Kirk.
15: This new documentary paints a powerful picture about prophecy in the modern world and how Charlie Kirk's vision has only grown with time. In the movie, Can You Hear Me Now?, which is available now at salemnow.com, we find that something amazing, unexpected, and maybe even almost impossible occurred in the aftermath of Charlie's death. Ordinary people, agnostics, atheists, those fallen away from God, put on their Sunday best, and you know what they did? They went back to church.
22: After Charlie was murdered, you posted yourself
0: listening and singing worship music. Yeah. And it was just, it was such a dark day. It is still a dark time, I think, for so many people, but...
1: Yeah.
0: Sorry.
1: It's okay.
0: But let's talk about the good, because I'm like, stop crying. With every horrible thing, if you find the good, it can help you move forward. Look at the mass awakening. Look at how many people came closer to God, even including myself.
1: Can you talk about that?
0: When he passed, I completely surrendered. I am so devoted. I mean, I started Bible study immediately.
22: I don't know if anybody else is feeling it, but there has been this huge spiritual shift since the death of Charlie Kirk.
23: Charlie's death really ignited a spiritual flame inside of me that I have never, never in my life experienced before.
24: It is because of Charlie Kirk that we went to church today. Before the service, they led a prayer for Charlie Kirk and for our nation. That one got me.
25: I've never ever opened the Bible before. In fact, I know nothing about Christianity or Jesus. But yesterday, after witnessing the assassination of Charlie Kirk, something was calling me to my husband's Bible.
26: First time ever in over 15 years, I'm going to church.
27: I'm about to do something that I have not done in 25 years, and I have never done of my own volition. I'm going to church.
28: I'm going to be heading to church here shortly. I'm excited to go and learn and get to meet new people.
29: Now, I've not been to church in years. Today will be my son's first day, first time to the church.
30: I just went to church for the first time in several years.
31: Charlie Kirk, look what you did. No parking. No parking at all. None. I had to park like five blocks away from church because everyone wants to come now.
32: I didn't know Charlie Kirk, never met that guy before in my life. And something else that I've never done before in my life is believe in God. I'm going to wear this suit to church. I'm going to go to church. I'm going to try to be a better father, husband, and leader for my family.
0: I feel like Charlie knew exactly what he was doing.
1: Yeah.
0: And I know now that he knew the sacrifice he was making. And watching his memorial, couldn't you feel it around the country, around the world? Like, I felt it, the mass awakening.
33: For those who trust in him.
34: Stop being so next life focused if it comes at the cost of you not caring about this life. We're all concerned about the next life, as we should be. Okay, my kingdom is out of this world. But Jesus said, on this earth, thy will be done, right? My kingdom on this earth, as it says in the Lord's Prayer, right? And so we're supposed to bring heaven to earth if we can. Satan would love Christians to kind of just be a spectator, to sit idly by, not engage, not participate. Is your hesitation rooted in biblical truth or in kind of fleshly gain? Are you afraid of the names that people are going to call you? Are you afraid of the criticisms, the accusations you might receive? And it's up for us Christians to keep America a good nation.
35: Larry O'Connor sees another example of a power grab.
36: 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He's a scum. He's disgusting. He's a liar. But he's better than Susan Collins. 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They will set aside all of their morals, all of their so-called ethics and principles for the quest of power for their party.
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1: Continuing this special edition of the Mike Gallagher Show, honoring the life, the legacy of Charlie Kirk on the one-year anniversary of his assassination in Utah. One of the joys that I get to receive from this job is to meet wonderful people and travel around the world. And one of our most important voyages, one of the most important journeys we've ever taken, is when we went to Israel. And we often go on behalf of the International Fellowship of Christians and Jews, an organization that means an awful lot to me personally and a lot to this show and to this audience. Yael Eckstein, of course, is the president and CEO of the International Fellowship of Christians and Jews, and she joins us on this special tribute edition of the Mike Gallagher Show. Yael, greetings. It's great to see you. Thank you for joining us from Israel today on this the tragic anniversary of the assassination of our mutual friend, Charlie Kirk. It's very good to see you, and I'm glad you could join us for today's special edition.
2: Thank you so much for having me on. Charlie was so special to me personally and to the people of Israel that I feel honored to be representing that voice from here in the Holy Land.
1: Well, let's talk for a moment about that relationship that Charlie had with Israel, with you, with the fellowship. You know, unfortunately, there's a lot of drama, there's a lot of anxiety, there's a lot of controversy regarding his relationship with Israel. And I don't want to necessarily drag you into that. It's got to hurt your heart, though, a little bit to know that a man like Charlie, who believed so strongly in the relationship between the United States and Israel, who believed so strongly in Israel's right to exist, who actually repeatedly defended Israel against the brutal terrorist attacks that Israel has suffered over the years, it's hurtful to see the way the drama and the controversy has sort of muddied that message a little bit. Do you get that perspective as well? I mean, is it a distraction that you're able to ignore?
2: Well, I think there was no question that he loved Israel. He stood with Israel and everything that it represents. For Charlie, it wasn't just about politics. It was about spirituality, his faith, the roots of his faith going back to this holy land. He often spoke about when he was in Israel and all the holy sites that he visited. And actually, I was with Charlie just a few weeks before he was killed. And we were supposed to just sit down for 5 minutes and then to do an interview. We ended up sitting for over an hour. And every time his assistant would come in and say, "You have another meeting," he'd say, "I don't care. This is more important than anything." And in that hour, what we spoke about was his vision for how Israel could get even closer to America. It was something that was important to him, and that's why he prioritized it that day. Did he agree with all the politics or policies of Israel? Of course not. But did that in any way affect his deep love and commitment to Israel, to fighting anti-Semitism, to standing with the Jewish people? He was more committed than anyone I've ever seen.
1: You know, one of the things that so many of us admired so much of him is his willingness, in fact, his enthusiasm to express his faith publicly every chance he got. And he often included the state of Israel in that message of faith. You just cannot sugarcoat his commitment to Israel, can you? I mean, and as you said, even just sitting down with you. Now, honestly, I've gotten to break bread with you. We've interviewed you many times. It's hard not to get captivated by the Yael Eckstein International Fellowship of Christians and Jews message. So I know exactly where he was coming from when he told the assistant, "No, I'm going to spend more time with Yael. Your group does God's work. Your organization is so important to the safety and the security of so many people." But I don't think you can really begin to understate how crucial Israel was to Charlie, to his soul, to his heart, and to his message as a professed Christian. I mean, he understood that the International Fellowship of Christians and Jews is sort of the mission that a worldview that he embraced wholeheartedly.
2: Well, it's something that is so important to remember, that the root of what Israel represents is something spiritual. And what the fellowship does, of course, is feed the hungry, clothe the naked, shelter the poor, the ingathering of the Jewish people, that we bring them home from all four corners of the earth. And actually what we're seeing right now is food going into persecuted Christians in Syria. And so we're there for persecuted Christians as well. And so for Charlie specifically, and it continues to be passed down in that legacy through Erica and Turning Point today, what he was very disturbed about was how people were using anti-Semitism to take the focus away from the real issues that weren't being addressed, because it was so easy to say the Jews or Israel and to demonize a whole religion, just like what has been done throughout history to the Jewish people. And he wanted to break that cycle. He said, is everything perfect? Of course not. Do we all have ways to improve? Of course. But could we accept the Jewish people being a scapegoat for all of the issues?
0: Around the world, Children International and friends like you are giving children in poverty a chance to grow and thrive, to be healthy, to succeed in school, and achieve great things. 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That's children.org.
3: 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We're a cause. 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
1: Maybe his killing, maybe his death, will motivate people who would have otherwise stayed on the sidelines. Look, this is what the International Fellowship of Christians and Jews is about. You don't stay on the sidelines. You get engaged, and you try to bring the gift of life and hope to so many people. Perhaps in some strange way, Charlie's death will motivate more Charlie Kirks.
2: Amen to that. Indeed, when we see darkness, we have two options. We can sit back and complain and curse the darkness, or we can go out and bring light. We can go out and be the light. And it was so clear what Charlie decided to do, what you decide every single day to do. And that saying of, I am Charlie, we are all Charlie, it's exactly yes. what you're talking about. It's yes. the realization that we might not have Charlie, but that spirit has to live on in each one of us, of boldness, of humbleness before the Lord, and of standing up unapologetically, strongly for these values of brotherhood and unity, just as the scriptures command us to.
1: Can't think of a better way to end this special edition. Thank you, Yael Eckstein. God bless. We'll see you the next time, next year, maybe Jerusalem. All the best. Keep fighting the good fight, Yael.
2: God bless you, my friend.
1: That'll do it. This special tribute edition of the Mike Gallagher Show. And may, as Yael just put it, may Charlie's message resonate in your heart and in everything you do. Thanks for joining us. Have a great day. Be safe. Keep fighting the good fight. I'm Mike Gallagher. God bless America.
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1: News this hour from Town Hall. I'm Ron Taylor. President Trump has returned to the White House tonight a bit early, having left his Camp David time in Maryland earlier than expected. The president shortening the trip as his administration weighs its next step in the war with Iran, and have his trip to New York next week for the General Assembly meeting. Iran said earlier yesterday that it had conveyed conditions to the U.S. through Qatar for ending the war and was waiting for the president's response. At an Oval Office event Friday, the president announcing a nationwide plan to lower Medicaid drug prices, thus helping state budgets.
2: President Trump is announcing that all 50 states will join a program to provide most favored nation pricing for some Medicaid drugs.
3: This will save states billions and billions of dollars per year on drugs and allow them to invest those savings in providing better health care and higher quality service for the American people. I mean, this one thing alone should win us the midterms.
2: Lower prices could help state budgets that help fund the programs.
3: Every state will now have the ability to use those extra billions of dollars to invest in other healthcare improvements or something else.
2: Jennifer King, Washington.
1: Several of the nation's largest left-leaning voter engagement and racial justice organizations are facing steep funding shortfalls and staffing cutbacks.
4: The shortfalls are setting off alarms among Democratic strategists who are betting on high turnout efforts this fall. Their financial woes are surfacing just as voting is getting underway in a midterm election that will determine control of Congress for the final 2 years of President Trump's term. In response, the Democratic National Committee says it's making what it calls historic investments in organizing what may be an uphill battle to get out the vote. Bob Agner reporting.
1: Saudi Arabia confirming yesterday that Yemen's Houthi rebels tried to attack its capital with a ballistic missile. More news at...
5: There's always a moment of truth where I say, look, it's either put up or shut up. And it was time to put up. I had crossed that thin line. It was 100 plus degrees. We were hot. We were on fire. We were yelling our hearts out. You could feel the intensity rising. 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But all I know is that I had what it took. I am a United States Marine.
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7: So Justin, I was playing that video game Forest Brigade, and it was pretty cool. 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It was this whole electronic forest world. 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

0: Western civilization and delivering common sense for the American people. Ladies and gentlemen, here's Scott Jennings.
1: The Democrats' Hiker fallout continues. More damaging clips emerge from the Axios interview as the American left grapples with the problematic worldview of their most popular spokesperson. Democrats have a real problem on their hands in the form of Act Blue and the passage of foreign money, possibly into our elections. We'll update that story today. And legendary energy trader John Arnold stops in for a conversation on whether Congress can actually get energy permitting reform done. Could be a generational achievement if they do. Hello, Americans. It's Friday, September the 18th. I'm Scott Jennings reporting for Salem. And as you can see, we're on the road coming to you live from Jacksonville, Florida today. On this day in 1793, the new American Republic needed a permanent home for its government. So on a hill overlooking the Potomac River, a crowd gathered, complete with military units, booming cannons, and musical accompaniment. And at the center of all of it stood the first president of the United States. George Washington arrived at this festive occasion wearing the ceremonial apron of a Freemason. A silver plate was placed at the building's southeast corner, recording the date and the purpose of the occasion. Then Washington himself lowered a massive stone into place. He spread mortar across it and helped lay the foundation of a building intended to endure for generations. And the building has endured, of course, but it has also changed. It was burned by the British, rebuilt, expanded, and renovated again and again. And somewhere along the way, something weird happened. America lost the cornerstone. Despite old drawings, historical accounts, and modern searches, its precise location has never been conclusively established. But somewhere beneath one of the most recognizable buildings in the world still rests a silver plate and a stone laid by George Washington himself. If you find it beneath the U.S. Capitol, please let us know. The long-lost United States Capitol cornerstone laid on this day, September 18th, 1793. All right, let's get to the news. As I said at the top, Democrats have a real Piker problem on their hands, as in Hassan Piker, the social media socialist, who is the de facto spokesperson for the American left in this country. He's on a media tour right now, and it included a stop with the news outlet Axios. The latest is that Piker believes the Middle East would be more stable if Iran had a nuclear weapon. Listen to it for yourself. Cut five.
2: Do you think the Middle East would be more stable if Iran had a nuclear weapon?
3: I believe yes. I think that the Middle East would be more stable. Having said that, once again, I'm not advocating. I'm not trying to, send Iran enriched nuclear uranium.
1: Now, you have to remember, this man has been invited by several Democratic campaigns to appear, to speak, to vouch for the candidates, most notably Abdul El-Sayed, the Democrat running for Senate up in Michigan. So the principal spokesperson for the left believes the Middle East stability depends on Iran having a nuclear weapon. On the other hand, Donald Trump believes it would be better if Iran did not get a nuclear weapon, probably because they would immediately fire it at Israel or the United States or both. But Piker has expressed such disdain for Israel and the United States that one has to wonder whether this was an intentional statement. Does he believe geopolitical stability would come from Iran obtaining and then presumably using nuclear weapons against the two countries that Piker believes cause most of the problems in the world? Remember, Piker literally hates the United States. Just listen to him in his own words. Cut 13.
3: The United States of America, the most dog country on the planet, the absolute worst country on the planet, straight up, bar none, a capitalist, the absolute worst place on the planet, just a horrific, monstrous, awful, dog country that I despise, the absolute worst country.
1: And also remember yesterday, Piker said that the United States was worse than Al-Qaeda. Again, his own words. Cut number 10.
2: Do you think America then is worse than Al-Qaeda?
3: pound for pound, as far as the number of deaths, yes, we have caused tremendous terror.
1: So if you hated the United States as much as Piker does, it would be interesting if someone asked him, and the Democrats that he's working so hard to endorse, what exactly he means when he says Iran could bring about stability in our world if you handed them a nuclear bomb. Seems like a fair question to me. I appeared on CNN last night, and this topic came up, of course. Predictably, the Democrats invoked the name Tucker Carlson to sort of both sides this story. I was ready. Take a listen. Cut 14.
4: Tucker Carlson.
5: Yeah.
4: He has hosted basically Holocaust deniers on his podcast.
5: He's endorsed El Sayed, by the way.
4: He said all. I mean, yeah.
5: So you could put
4: he
5: him
4: said
5: in
4: all kinds of things that some Republicans have.
5: He's for El Sayed.
4: Anti-Semitic.
1: My advice for Democrats is downplaying or denying this will not help. You have a Piker problem, and no amount of invoking Tucker Carlson is going to help you. In Michigan, El Sayed happily used Piker to get the Democratic nomination for Senate. Our friends at the National Review today point out a critical fact. Before their joint rallies, El Sayed never led any poll in that primary, but afterward, he led in all but three polls, often by double digits. Piker delivered El Sayed, and now he's not going to let his baby just squirm away, is he? As the National Review puts it, Piker helped El Sayed, American and anti-Israelist radical members of Michigan's Democratic primary electorate. But now, sensing danger, El Sayed would like to erase the primary from public memory. Good luck with that. One bit of breaking news from the Axios interview today, Piker says he wants to campaign with Alexandria Ocasio-Cortez for president in 2028, and that he has been in touch with her team. Because, of course, he does. More news, troubling news, in fact, on the U.S. Postal Service. A new report from the Inspector General found $5.8 billion, that's billion with a B, in fraud due to things like fake postage labels and stamps. The Inspector General briefed Congress yesterday on the problem and what to do about it, including more robust prosecution of fraudsters, expanded use of private sector technology that improves label security, and cracking down on social media ads that sell counterfeit postage. Let me update you on a story we discussed several weeks ago. This has to do with ActBlue, the Democratic fundraising platform that's under investigation. The question is whether the principal tool Democrats use to raise money has been allowing foreign donations into our political system. That would be illegal, by the way. Among the most alarming findings, ActBlue's supposed passport verification system reportedly did not confirm whether a donor had entered a real American passport number. It apparently checked little the entry contained the correct number of characters. The report also cites internal messages at ActBlue in which fraud analysts were repeatedly told to, quote, give the donor the benefit of the doubt, even when donations carried multiple warning signs, including foreign credit cards, mismatched billing information, suspicious internet addresses, and connections to previously rejected donors. And congressional investigators have released additional deposition transcripts. The committees say every ActBlue employee and board member refused to testify by invoking the Fifth Amendment, including its CEO. Take a listen to the chairman of the House Judiciary Committee, our friend Jim Jordan, cut 17.
6: We deposed 10 of the people who are key folks, their in-house counsel, their fraud prevention people, board members. 10 for 10. Every single one of them took the Fifth. And I think the reason they took the Fifth is because all the facts stack up against them.
1: So the question now is, was ActBlue actually verifying its donors or merely accepting whatever information they had typed in the box, even when there were clear signs they could be foreign? And for Democrats who spent years decrying supposed Russian influence in our elections, will they actually take responsibility for the millions in foreign donations possibly flowing in through their own platform? The investigation continues, and we keep an eye on it for you. Speaking of Democrats possibly admitting to illegal activity, have you heard the audio of the Democratic candidate for Senate in Arkansas? Her name, Hallie Schaffner, and, well, this sounds very much like her admitting to hiring illegal immigrants, but I want you to listen for yourself. Draw your own conclusions here. Cut number 9.
7: Every farmer will tell you, yeah, at one point we did or still do employ undocumented immigrants. And it's absolutely ridiculous that these folks are being rounded up, because They're hardworking people. They're some of the best people we know. And honestly, we'd trade 5 Americans for just one of them because of how hard they work. And why is it that there's no pathway for them to work here legally when they're good workers? We pay them well. They spend money here. They have family here.
1: As a policy matter, though, you can see how Democrats feel about immigration policy. Of course, they want to replace American workers with illegal immigrants. Of course they do. All you have to do is ask them. When we come back, America is blessed with more energy than almost any nation on Earth. But what if the government won't let you build the power plants, pipelines, and transmission lines needed to deliver it? After the break, we spend time with entrepreneur and philanthropist John Arnold, one of the country's leading voices for serious energy permitting reform. Stay with us.

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1: The midterms are almost here, and Republicans could be in deep trouble. Polls show Democrats leading in key races. Tonight, Rob Finnerty on Newsmax reveals the growing threat from the DSA and the radical left. With less than 60 days to go, Finnerty says it's time for the GOP to hit the panic button. The House may go, and control of the Senate is up for grabs. Gas prices, mortgage rates, health care, and out-of-control national debt. Americans are angry, and the progressive left wants total control.

0: we excuse this kind of unmitigated demonic violence against the innocent of the innocents, we're lost.
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9: John Arnold has been called one of the greatest energy traders of all time. He retired at the age of 38, and he and his wife, Laura, went on to build Arnold Ventures, a public policy philanthropy that has donated more than $2 billion. Today, he is one of the country's leading advocates for energy project permitting reform. His argument is simple. America needs more energy for AI, for data centers, and for advanced manufacturing, but our own government makes it far too difficult to build the projects that can produce and deliver that power. John Arnold, welcome to the Scott Jennings Show.
10: Great to be here.
9: All right, let's get right to it. What is fundamentally broken about the way that America permits energy projects?
10: So the challenge is that the environmental framework that sets the permitting laws and regulations is more than 50 years old today, and it needs to be modernized. And there was this three-year period in the early 70s where the Clean Air Act, Clean Water Act, EPA was created, NEPA, environmental protections, and these laws, which were created to do real, to address real issues with the environment, have morphed over the years. And the courts have been more expansive in how they've interpreted it. The opponents to projects have figured out how to weaponize these laws. And we're now in a challenge now of multi-decades of projects getting harder and harder to build, and it's having real ramifications for the economic prosperity of this country and for the quality of life of individuals.
9: Give us an example. How long can it take to move a major project from proposal to construction? If you started one today in the United States of America, how long would it take you?
10: Yeah, I think the last major pipeline, interstate pipeline that was built in this country was Mountain Valley Pipeline. Mm-hmm. It started construction in 2016. It was supposed to take 10 months and cost $3.5 billion. It ended up taking 8 years and cost $9.6 billion. So again, like 10 months to 8 years. That's just in the construction phase. Mm. There's a whole pre-construction phase of trying to get the permits. And so the challenge is, if it's taking 10 or 15 years in order to build transmission lines or pipelines that this country needs, it just doesn't meet today's economy and the dynamic of flexibility that we need in order to meet the demands of energy.
11: It feels like we've been hearing about reforming this in Washington for a long time, a lot of years. There have been some vibrations this week in the last few days that we may be nearing a deal. What is it that's been prohibiting the two parties coming together to fix this? You lay out a very compelling problem. The American people would clearly benefit from some sort of reform here. What's stopping them?
10: I think the challenge is that each party kind of has its favored fuels and the fuels that it disfavors, right? And so without permitting reform, what we do is each administration, the pendulum swings, right? And the projects that are of one fuel get favored and can get built or start getting built. But then the next administration comes and they get shut down. And we have an energy system that needs long-term planning. It needs robust supply chains. It needs that certainty. Capital needs to know that whenever it's making that investment, that that project will get built and that it will get repaid.
11: So you're saying that both parties are going to have to lock arms here. Republicans are going to have to accept some renewable future. Democrats are going to have to accept some fossil fuels here. And everybody's going to have to agree, we need all the energy and electrons we can generate. Is that about it?
10: Yeah, I think we can either go through this kind of pendulum shifting, left to right, and build nothing, right? Or we can accept, let's be technology neutral, and kind of build the energy infrastructure that this country needs.
11: Got about 30 seconds here in our first segment. John, you were recently in Ohio with a big event on this with the Energy Secretary, Chris Wright. What was the message that day? What did you want Washington to hear in that conversation with the Energy Secretary?
10: Yeah, Secretary Wright has run multiple energy companies, right? Energy service companies, energy production companies. He's seen firsthand the increasing difficulty in building energy infrastructure in this country. And that's why he gets it, why he's been a huge advocate for this, because he knows we can't meet our country's goals of kind of affordability, reliability, and security without passing real energy permitting reform.
11: You're listening to Scott Jennings on Salem Radio. This is Common Sense for the American People, and this is one of the most common sense bipartisan issues in Washington, D.C. It's an important conversation. And when we come back, we're going to talk about this. What would real permitting reform actually change? Can Republicans and Democrats lock arms and agree to build all forms of American energy, not just the ones their own side likes? More with John Arnold of Arnold Ventures right here on Salem. I'm Scott Jennings. Thanks for listening. We'll be right back.
8: 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When you positively need the truth, this is where you come.

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22: Permitting issue to the big topics of our day: artificial intelligence, affordability, energy security, and our competition with China. We're doing that today in a special conversation with John Arnold of Arnold Ventures. Thanks for being on the show today. We're glad you stopped by here in Washington, D.C. If you could go over to the Capitol today, John, and rewrite the system without any congressional committees or anything else, if you could wave a magic wand, what are the first three things you would change?
23: Well, look, we can get into the details. It would be pretty boring for your audience. But I think, like, from a high level, what we're looking for is a certainty that whenever you get your permit, that you have confidence you can build. Second is that people have the ability to object in a timely manner. Right? There are projects where there's real kind of ramifications, negative ramifications to people and to communities. Those people and communities need a forum to raise their hand and say, I object for these reasons. And we need kind of a fair system in order to hear those objections. Now, the question is, you know, can you do that in a manner that's fair, that respects none of the objections, that there's a forum to hear them, and a decision is made of yes or no, and then there's certainty that the developer can move forward? And I think the challenge we have today is, you know, that time frame of objection can be very drawn out. You can have sequential objections. So, you know, someone lays an objection, that gets heard, adjudicated, it comes out in favor of the project, then another objection comes, and another objection. The challenge is that time is money in development. And so the longer that somebody who has a personal objection to a project can draw out the challenge, the less likely it is to get built. And what's even more complicating is that then that discourages any future projects from even getting proposed. If developers know that once they start down this journey, that the probability is very high that they're going to get stuck in court and their budgets are going to start exploding, like we saw with Mountain Valley Pipeline, then they're never going to propose these projects. And so the challenges of the affordability and reliability and of being energy secure, that we're not dependent upon any other country for our energy needs, just decreases.
22: It seems to me that everybody involved would benefit from firm deadlines for agencies to make yes or no decisions. In other words, when you get into one of these things, should there be some date out there? Okay, we're starting today, and by a fixed date in the future, we will have this adjudicated. Do you agree with that?
23: Yes, I think there's kind of that time certainty is just very important. Now, you know, whenever you create time certainty, you know, there's the challenge of, well, what happens if the agency hasn't ruled by a certain time?
22: Right.
23: Right. And so you can't just kind of automatically deem that project to be acceptable. There needs to be, again, like, some check on that. And so I think why this gets very complicated is that there is these if-thens, you know, if an agency does X, then what? You know, the challenge is, again, like, how do you create those such that kind of bad projects are not built in this country, but that good projects are built?
22: So Congress is discussing reforming this process. As part of that, do you think Congress should limit how long opponents of a specific project have to sue after a permit is issued? In other words, set some boundaries here. Once you get that permit, you know, once you get past a certain date, you're not going to be stuck in litigation forever.
23: Exactly. And I think, you know, the important thing is that the opponents to projects, and for whatever reason, right, they need to raise their hand early in the process and say, I object, right, and have a time certainty about when you can raise your hand to object. And it needs to be enough time for legitimate objections and objectors to be to come forward and be heard. And then you need kind of a certain amount of time for those to be adjudicated. And then we need the certainty once that decision is made.
0: Yeah, it seems to me what you're advocating for here is certainty for everybody. Objectors get certainty of a process. They know they have a certain way to be heard. Everybody's voice is going to be heard. Developers have certainty. They know they're going to get this adjudicated one way or the other. And ultimately, the American people get some certainty that these things aren't going to lay out there forever, really, with no firm yes or no. It feels to me like certainty is a great selling point here up on Capitol Hill. Do you get that from members of Congress?
23: Yeah, and I think everybody agrees with that. I think they've seen projects that have been, you know, again, they were supposed to take a year or two and ended up taking 5 or 10. Mm. And every member has had projects in his or her jurisdiction that, you know, have faced these challenges. And so I think that this is kind of a well-known problem. There is, I think, strong bipartisan support to try to address it. You know, the devil's always in the details, and I think that's why this has taken 4 years to come to this point. But we're at this kind of, you know, very kind of do-or-die moment at the end of this Congress when, you know, we need to get this passed.
0: I want to ask you about multiple layers of government. How do you stop a project from undergoing overlapping and suffocating reviews from federal, state, and local all at the same time? Should the feds have full control over this? How do you view that? And how do developers view it, you know, when they're trying to build something? Are there certain places in the country where they say, look, I just can't go there because of the state and local on top of what we're already going to face from the feds?
23: Yeah, I think this is one of the kind of most debated topics about kind of what are the rights of states and what are the rights of the federal government, especially for projects that are of kind of national strategic interest. Mm-hmm. And so you think about, you know, like pipelines, or even transmission lines, right, that are oftentimes interstate and can serve kind of the greater needs of this country. And, you know, states should have rights on these. They should be able to kind of raise their hand as well and say that this isn't in the interest of the state. But the federal government needs to, you know, have the ability to come in and say, for projects that are of national security or national economic interest, that, you know, that there's a different standard and that states must have a very high standard in order to object. But I think this kind of tension between the federal, state, and local is one of the most debated topics of this.
0: How often is it? I assume pretty often when you have one of these projects, and so you have, say, transmission lines crossing several states where you'd have one state refusing to cooperate. I assume it happens all the time. Should that particular issue be dealt with in this possible reform package?
23: Exactly. You know, I think there's, again, this balancing of states' rights and of kind of federal interests you see in many topics, and you see that here. And so, you know, the right answer is not for the federal government to say to states, you have no rights, that you can't object. It's how do you get that balance right?
0: Let's get down to the politics of this here. It feels like we may be on the cusp of something happening here in Washington. So let's talk about the need for bipartisanship here. The question is real reform only possible if Republicans accept faster permits for wind and solar while Democrats accept for them for pipelines and mining and natural gas? Do you feel like both parties can swallow hard and do that? Are we at the point where enough votes exist in both parties for everything?
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3: Captain Eric Lawrence was training Afghan soldiers when his truck was hit by an IED.
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23: In the law, you know, these things will end up in the courts, and kind of the interpretation of each word matters. And so, you know, it is important that they get the language right, and there is negotiations about every word in this right now. And I think that's where we are. We're like, the broad concepts have been agreed to. It is, how do you translate this into language?
0: And what do you need out of the White House right now? I mean, typically when a deal is about to come across the finish line, that's when the White House gets involved with their desires and their questions about the details. Do you feel like they're engaged in doing what they need to do at the Trump administration level?
23: Yes. So the White House has been very engaged in the process thus far. They've been kept up to date on kind of all the negotiations and have given, as I understand it, kind of their okay on things. But again, final language isn't out yet. Mm. So everybody's reserving judgment on this until language is out. Kind of that said, we saw with the Road to Housing Act, where you can have a bill that has broad agreement from Democrats, Republicans, from the House, and from the Senate, and there can be little frictions between the chambers, and things can take a lot longer to get across the finish line. The challenge we have today is that the calendar is very compressed. Right? There's a limited number of days. And so my ask to the White House is, you know, at some point, you know, they're going to need to lean into this and help, you know, throw their support behind it and get it across the finish line.
0: Final few seconds before we go to our next commercial break. If this gets done, is this the biggest energy deal in modern American history? Is it sitting right here at the goal line to be done right now?
23: It is. This is a do-or-die moment for this bill. It is the biggest kind of energy permitting reforms that we've had in 50-plus years. It cements the legacy of, you know, of smart regulation. It cements a legacy of creating a nation of builders. And we're kind of weeks away from getting this across the finish line. The question is, you know, is there the will?
0: That's John Arnold, Arnold Ventures, special guest here on the Scott Jennings Show. We'll wrap up on energy permitting reform right after this.
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2: Welcome back to the Scott Jennings Show, a special edition of Common Sense for the American People. My special guest is John Arnold, who is the head of an organization called Arnold Ventures. It is one of the most influential public policy organizations in Washington, D.C., and they care deeply about, over at Arnold Ventures, the need to reform energy permitting projects and that process in the United States of America. John, thanks for the conversation today. Based on our back and forth today, it feels like you're optimistic that we may be on the brink of a generational deal here that could lead to real progress in the United States of America. If Congress can get this done right now, would that give the American people hope that there is room for bipartisanship and room for deal-making and problem-solving in Washington?
9: I think so. I think this is an issue that people understand. This is an issue where that kind of political will has come together. It's the moment. And you know, this is the big test about whether kind of the two parties that agree very broadly on what needs to happen can actually come together, get this across the finish line, you know, set any kind of political tensions aside in this in this time of the elections, and really do something that helps benefit the American people.
2: Sometimes in Washington, when big deals are being discussed and you think something's about to get done, what sometimes happens is watered-down solutions, watered-down versions. I assume here you're warning people, don't do that. If you're going to make a deal, make the deal, go all the way. It's really what's best for the American people. Are you worried about a watered-down version of this that doesn't really get us where we need to be?
9: I don't think so.
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21: Because if something doesn't feel right, it's probably not.
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13: Because a lot of little details can become a pattern.
20: We
18: trust our instincts.
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13: If you see something suspicious, say something to local authorities.
9: Pennsylvania up into the Northeast, and New York State had objections to it, used kind of the Clean Water Act in state court to block it. The developer eventually walked away. And the challenge is that the states in the Northeast have increasingly had kind of inflation in their natural gas and electricity bills.
2: Yeah.
9: And, you know, the Northeast is still importing LNG from, you know, elsewhere. We can't even import it from the United States because of the Jones Act. So we're bringing it in from Trinidad and Tobago.
2: Right.
9: We're burning fuel oil, sometimes wood even, in order to create heat. So it's not environmentally friendly. It is expensive, and it's not reliable. And so we've seen some of the Democratic governors of states in New England say, like, maybe that pipeline should get built.
2: Mm.
9: And the challenge, again, goes back to kind of that developer, kind of a pipeline company based in Houston, who's looking at it saying, we tried this once.
2: Yeah.
9: We got stopped. We lost a lot of money on this.
2: Mm.
9: We are not willing to do this again unless we have certainty.
2: That voice you're hearing on the show today, John Arnold, head of Arnold Ventures. He has been pushing for a very long time now for energy permitting reform in the United States of America. The vibrations in Washington are good right now. If it gets done, it will be in no small part thanks to John Arnold and Arnold Ventures and all the work that they've done on that. Thanks for coming by the show. Thank you all for listening. This is Common Sense for the American People. I'm Scott Jennings on Salem. Stay with us.

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6: News this hour from Town Hall. I'm Ron Taylor. President Trump returned to the White House earlier than expected after leaving Camp David in Maryland.
7: FoxNews.com says Mr. Trump's return comes as the administration weighs its next steps in the war with Iran.

0: Qatar for ending the war and is waiting for President Trump's response.
1: Correspondent Andrew Stewart reporting. The midterm elections are less than 2 months away, but in some states, early voting begins in September. These states began their early voting on Friday, with one more starting later in the month. Virginia, South Dakota, and Minnesota allow voters to begin casting ballots for the 2026 midterms on September 18th. Meanwhile, early voting in Illinois begins 40 days ahead of the election on September 24th. Sioux Falls voters Lori Whitley and Marcel Self say rising prices are on their mind.
2: I filled my gas tank up yesterday, and it was over $60 to fill my gas tank. I'm not happy.
3: I filled mine up, and it was over $30. I've never had to pay that for gas.
2: Yeah. And going to the grocery store is scary in itself as well.
3: Right. Every time you go, the prices are higher.
2: So, yeah, there's a few things that we need to change and fix.
1: President Trump is launching a new unit focused on artificial intelligence after leading figures in the interest in the industry publicly sounding the alarm over the growing technology and concerns there. Air Force, it's called AI Force, rather, will be overseen by a newly represented and appointed AI czar. The president had appointed investor David Sachs as his AI and crypto czar before the business person stepped down from that role. News and analysis found at townhall.com.
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8: And welcome back to the Scott Jennings Show. Today, you're on Friday, September the 18th. I'm out traveling, as you can see, and we're grateful for your joining us here on this beautiful Friday. I'm in Florida. I don't know where you are, but I hope it's as pretty there as it is right here. Let's give you a quick check of the headlines. President Trump expected to announce a major expansion of his most favored nation drug pricing plan, covering Medicaid programs in all 50 states. 17 drug makers have agreed to offer prices tied to what other developed countries pay. Trump's had a lot of success lowering drug prices. This is a continuation of that effort. White House is withdrawing Lance Schroyer's nomination to lead Immigration and Customs Enforcement, ICE. So the agency will remain under acting leadership while the president considers a replacement. Treasury Department is sanctioning an Iranian cryptocurrency exchange accused of processing hundreds of millions of dollars connected to shipping through the Strait of Hormuz. Iran's Revolutionary Guard involved in that as well. You can see the economic crackdown continues against the Iranians. And the Ohio Senate race, now said to be the most expensive contest of the cycle. Republican groups have launched a $14 million ad blitz to support John Husted against Democrat Sherrod Brown. Very expensive in the Buckeye State. Senator John Husted joins the show early next week to talk about what's going on in Ohio. Those are your headlines today. Let me also talk to you about a headline when it comes to relieving your pain. 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One more story to discuss here. We are finally learning the true identity and true thoughts of the lone holdout juror in the Lindsey Clancy case. This man is named Michael Desronville. And you know the case. This is where Clancy, up in Massachusetts, admitted to killing her 3 young children. The question in the case was not whether she did it. The question whether she had this postpartum psychosis that left her legally incapable of understanding or controlling what she was doing. Her lawyers argued yes. Prosecutors argued no. 11 jurors sided with the defense. One man would not go along with this. He thought she was guilty of murder. He would not find Lindsey Clancy not guilty by reason of insanity, and this, of course, caused the judge eventually to declare a mistrial. After this was all over, some of the jurors went public, and they portrayed Disronville as stubborn, unreasonable, and unable to defend his position. They really slandered this man's character, if you've seen any of this. But now he's responding. There's news accounts out today. You can read all about it. But Disronville says he never had any doubt. He says when he tried to discuss it with the rest of the jurors, he was interrupted and that his words were mischaracterized. He says the physical evidence, the witnesses, and the prosecution's case convinced him that Clancy knew what she was doing and that she planned it and therefore should be convicted of murder. For all of that, Disronville is being treated like a villain. Well, I think he's a hero. Not because I sat through every minute of the trial or that I can see inside Lindsey Clancy's mind. But the American jury system depends on ordinary citizens like Disronville having the courage to make their own decisions. A jury's not a democracy. We require unanimity for a reason. And it means even one vote counts in that room. A juror's job is not to keep the room happy. It's not to reach a quick verdict. It's not to surrender your conscience because everybody else wants to go home or strike a blow for some cultural crusade. An individual juror's job is to listen to the evidence and follow the law and cast the verdict that he or she honestly believes justice requires. And that is what Disronville says that he did. This is a black man, a Haitian American, a Christian conservative who stood alone in that room. And since then, his name, his politics, and his personal history have been dragged through the mud right in the middle of the public square. In fact, he's even staying now in an undisclosed location because of safety concerns. All because he would not change his vote. Now, three children are dead here, and Lindsey Clancy may eventually get away with this on the issue of mental illness. It may explain her actions. It may relieve her of criminal responsibility. But one juror was not convinced. And when 11 people demanded that he abandon his honest judgment, he said no. That is not a failure of the jury system, ladies and gentlemen. That is evidence that the jury system is working. Michael Disronville stood his ground when standing his ground cost him something, cost him a lot, in fact. And in my book, that makes this man a hero. I encourage you to look up his statements and the news accounts of what Michael Disronville has to say today. Let me turn my attention to one other issue. I'm going to spend the rest of the hour letting you in the room on a speech that I gave a couple of weeks ago about what it means to be from Middle America, to be from rural America. I was invited to speak to the Kentucky Electric Cooperatives Association annual dinner. And I, of course, they serve rural Kentucky. There's electric co-ops that serve rural America all over. I gave a speech about what it means to be from rural America and what rural America means to our country. I want to bring the whole thing to you today here on the Scott Jennings Show. And I want to thank everybody who's involved with the co-ops for the invitation and thank you for the work that you do for the Commonwealth. You keep the lights on. And I imagine that you all are also the people who get blamed when a squirrel makes a bad decision near a transformer. Most people don't spend much time thinking about electricity until they don't have it, or your kid sticks his finger in a light socket. You flip a switch, the lights come on, the refrigerator runs, the air conditioner hums. I mean, as long as you don't live in Europe, the air conditioner hums. Life continues. Most people don't see the planning or the investment or the maintenance or the dangerous work or the lineman who leaves his own family in the middle of the night because somebody else's family needs him. But the story of rural electric cooperatives is about, to me, much more than just electricity. It's one of the great American success stories. There was a time when much of rural America was quite literally in the dark. The large utilities looked at the distances and the terrain and the number of customers and they said, this is not worth the trouble. Rural communities were considered too remote, too costly to serve. But the people who lived in those communities did not accept that fate. You formed cooperatives and you built something for yourselves. Neighbors helping neighbors. It's deeply American, and it's deeply Kentuckian. And I think that same spirit of service and community continues to define rural electric cooperatives today. You go where others may not go because you believe every community, no matter how rural, deserves the opportunity to thrive. That includes the homes where we live, the farms that feed our families, feed our country, the schools that are educating the next generation, the churches where we worship, the small business that form the backbone of local economies. Every day, you deliver something without which modern life is impossible. You deliver power. And power is about more than what travels across a line or lights a home. You know that at its core, power is about people. The power to build, to create, to make decisions for ourselves, to shape the future of the community in which you call home.

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4: 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Quelling leftist arguments with truth and common sense. They hate that. This is the Scott Jennings Show.
19: You go where others may not go because you believe every community, no matter how rural, deserves the opportunity to thrive. That includes the homes where we live, the farms that feed our families, feed our country, the schools that are educating the next generation, the churches where we worship, the small business that form the backbone of local economies. Every day, you deliver something without which modern life is impossible. You deliver power. And power is about more than what travels across a line or lights a home. You know that at its core, power is about people. The power to build, to create, to make decisions for ourselves, to shape the future of the community in which you call home. I've thought about the word power quite a bit over the last year because I've spent much of it traveling the country. I've been appearing on television, radio stations, doing this book tour in front of audiences across the country. I've been in 40 states, I think. And I, as was mentioned, and as if some of you have, I wrote a book called A Revolution of Common Sense. I signed a few. Joe gave me a great list. Congratulations if you got one. I was looking at the list. Al Cross's name was on the list. I signed it for you, Al. I said, just what you always wanted, a book with Donald Trump on the cover. I knew. Go right on your bookshelf. I didn't choose the name by accident. In fact, I'll tell you why I chose the name. I was sitting on the set at CNN on Inauguration Day last year, and the president said, we're going to have a revolution of common sense. And I turned to Van Jones, and I said, that'd be a great name for a book. And he said, please don't. So I called a publisher and pitched him my idea. I said, I think we're living through a political revolution. But it's a revolution that most normal Americans don't consider revolutionary at all. Pretty simple. Americans want to have a say in their own future. They want leaders who trust them. They want institutions that work for them. They want solutions that are grounded in the reality of their everyday experience. Secure the border. Make government work for taxpayers. Produce energy enough to keep our lives moving, keep the cost down. Don't let bureaucrats run every detail of your life. Don't apologize for the greatest nation the world has ever known. Put the interests of the American people first. In Washington, these ideas these days are sometimes treated as radical. Around here, we generally, call it any other Tuesday. But writing the book gave me the opportunity to spend time with the president and the people around him. When you write a book about Trump, everybody has the same question. What's he really like? The answer is actually very simple. Behind the scenes, he's very much the same as he is on television. There is not a quiet or restrained book club version of Donald Trump. He has opinions about everything. Politics, television, buildings, polls, golf, the media. I can assure you he has opinions about CNN that I've not yet shared with my colleagues. When I first met him, I'd been talking about him on television for almost 10 years, but after I decided to write the book, I thought, well, if I'm going to write a book about the first 100 days of this term, I should go get his cooperation. So I made an appointment, but I didn't really know him. He knew me from TV, I knew that, but he didn't know me. So I made an appointment and I went over there and opened the door, and I expected to see the president, but gathered in the Oval Office was the entire cabinet, a lot of the senior staff, and he's conducting a meeting. This is very early in the term. And he looks up from the Resolute desk and he says, "You look terrific. I mean, you look good on TV, but you actually look terrific. Have a seat next to the other Scott." Besant, the Treasury Secretary. He's the other Scott in my household. So I plopped down on the couch, and I didn't exactly know what I was getting myself into. He was conducting six meetings at the same time. He had Besant and the economics guys talking about different issues. He had Rubio and Witkoff, and they were talking about the Middle East. And
4: common sense for the American people. 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
22: 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Reuters Institute says we're now one of the top news brands in the nation. 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
19: And welcome back to the Scott Jennings Show. It's a special edition of the show today. A few weeks ago, I was invited to give a speech to the Kentucky Electric Cooperatives Association. These are the rural electric co-ops that mean so much to the rural communities they serve. You have rural electric co-ops in states all over this country. And I gave a speech about what rural America means to me and what it means to our country. I'm giving you that speech in its entirety today. We get back to it right now on the Scott Jennings Show.
7: I was watching all of this unfold, and then the door flies open. And this kid comes running in and he says, "Mr. President, I have bad news. They are still using paper straws in the White House mess. They must have not gotten my order." He had literally just signed an executive order banning paper straws. I thought to myself, I don't know who was running the country the last 4 years, but I know who's running it right now. But all this is going on, and he finally remembers that I'm sitting there, and he says, "Does everybody here know Scott? He is like our best guy. He knows how to defend me without getting fired, which is no small talent." And then, "To be honest, Scott, he used to be a little bit average. But then I came along and now you're terrific." You can read all about the rest of it. It was quite a journey. Beneath the humor and personality of the president, there is something that I learned that I think his critics have consistently failed to understand. He possesses an instinctive connection to people who believe that the institutions of this country have stopped listening to them. He understands that millions of Americans do not want to be managed by Washington. They do not want to be condescended to by the media. They do not want to be told that their values are obsolete, that their communities are backwards, and that their country is something that they ought to feel guilty about. They want somebody to notice them, to fight for them, and to treat their concerns as legitimate. That's the real story behind the political revolution going on in this country. It's not merely the story of one man, although he is currently the president. It's really a story about millions of Americans reclaiming a voice that they believed had been taken from them. A great many of these people live in rural America. And I've had this extraordinary privilege of trying to tell that story at least the first 100 days of this term. The farther I've traveled on this tour, though, I've found myself thinking more and more about where I started. It's difficult to explain what it feels like to sit aboard Air Force One to staff or interview the President of the United States when part of you is still a kid sitting in a school in Dawson Springs, Kentucky. Dawson Springs is not a place from which people were expected to wind up working for or interviewing the president. Nobody looked at me on the little league field in Dawson Springs and said, "There goes a future CNN commentator." In fact, some people who watch CNN today still aren't convinced I should be a CNN commentator. But that's the great promise of rural America. Extraordinary people can come from places that the wider world barely notices. Talent is not confined to New York or Washington or the large urban areas. Ambition does not recognize county lines. Potential can be found in every small town and at the end of every country road if we give people the tools and the opportunity and the confidence to pursue it. Dawson Springs, like many of the towns in which you live, was a place where people expected you to work. They expected you to keep your word, to show up when you said you would, to respect your neighbors, and to understand that you are not the center of the universe. It's a place where people know each other. If you did something good, everybody heard about it. If you did something stupid, everybody heard about it faster. And growing up in rural Kentucky taught me lessons that no university or campaign or television network could ever teach. I did not grow up with a master plan to wind up in the White House or on CNN or on the radio every day or to write a book about a president. My journey was a series of opportunities and choices, unexpected turns, hard work, generous mentors, victories, defeats, and moments where somebody just decided, "I'm going to take a chance on a kid from Kentucky." My first paid campaign was for George W. Bush in 2000. And then I got to work in his White House, a high honor that I still think about almost every day. I had the privilege of learning politics from Senator Mitch McConnell, one of the most consequential figures that Kentucky has ever produced. I've worked on campaigns across the country, winning some, losing some, although like every political consultant, I prefer discussing the winners more than the losers. But eventually the road landed at CNN. And my job there is sometimes described as political commentator. My children describe it as Dad getting yelled at for an hour. Either description is accurate. On television, you sometimes get about 22 seconds to solve all the problems of the world. Someone asks a question about an issue that's been dividing the country for years. 6 people begin talking. A commercial break approaches, and somehow it falls to me to restore national unity before the Viagra ad comes on. It's an unusual life, but I take the responsibility seriously. When I'm at the table, I'm not there to just merely offer another political opinion. We all have them. I'm trying to represent millions of Americans who watch these national conversations and wonder whether anybody involved has ever driven a gravel road, attended a county fair, raised an animal, balanced a small business payroll, or waited 3 days for the right part to show up at the Tractor Supply. I'm trying to represent people who love their country without embarrassment, who believe that faith and family still matter, who work hard, who pay all their taxes, who obey the law, and all they ever ask is that their government demonstrate the same basic level of responsibility that is expected of them. I've come to believe that I did not reach this national stage in spite of being from rural Kentucky. I think I've reached it because I am from rural Kentucky. Rural America teaches you to distinguish between what is fashionable and what is true. It teaches you that common sense is not simplistic. It is accumulated wisdom, and it's earned through work, family, faith, failure, responsibility, and living with the consequences of your decisions. People who work with land and weather and machinery and animals and energy and tight margins cannot afford to live their lives entirely in theory. Reality eventually sends a bill. And that perspective is needed anywhere where important decisions are made by people who will never personally experience the consequences. After all the campaigns and elections and interviews and television arguments and book events and miles, I've learned a few things about America I want to share with you. The first is that this country is much healthier than the national conversation makes it appear. If you watch nothing but cable television, and if you do that, please stop, you might conclude that all Americans hate each other, that our country is but 5 minutes from collapse. Now, I work in cable television, so you have to understand, we're paid to make 5 minutes feel like three. Conflicts are loud. Outrage gets a lot of attention. Anger generates clicks. But that is not the whole country. It's not most of the country. You travel around our country, and you find something different. You do find neighbors helping neighbors. You still have parents showing up to volunteer at schools and to coach children who are not their own. Churches are feeding families. Communities, as we well know here, are working together to rebuild after storms. And you see linemen leaving their homes in terrible weather because somebody a few miles away needs their power restored. That's America. In fact, that's the real America. Not the collection of angry clips assembled for television, but the millions of quiet acts of duty, service, kindness that holds this country together every day. America is not primarily what happens in Washington. It's what happens in the places that Washington rarely sees. The second thing I've learned is that rural America must never apologize for itself. Rural Americans are sometimes discussed by my colleagues as though they are a problem to be solved, a population that must be managed, modernized, lectured to, or rescued. I reject this completely. Rural America feeds this country. It powers this country. It serves in our military. It preserves our traditions. It raises children who understand responsibility, and it supplies a disproportionate share of our national common sense. My view is that rural America is not a museum exhibit, nor is it a relic of the past. It is essential to America's future. The coming years will demand more American energy, not less. Artificial intelligence, advanced manufacturing, data centers, electrification, national security will place enormous demands on the electric grid. The people in this room will determine whether America meets those demands. Your mission began with bringing electricity to communities that others had written off. And today, you're helping those communities compete in an economy that no one could have imagined when the first cooperative lines were strung. The third thing I've learned is that institutions survive only when they remember whom they serve. The greatest crisis facing American institutions is not merely incompetence. It's forgetting the customer. Government forgets the taxpayer. Universities forget the student. The media forgets the viewer. Political parties forget the voter. And large corporations even sometimes forget exactly who is buying their products.
9: Well, thank you for listening to the Scott Jennings Show today. It's a special edition of the show. I'm giving you my speech to the Kentucky Rural Electric Cooperatives Association. 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
9: Welcome back to the Scott Jennings Show. So glad you're with us today. I've been presenting my speech that I recently gave to the Kentucky Rural Electric Cooperatives Association. I know many of you out there listening to this show are from rural America, from middle America, and I wanted to bring you my remarks because in mainstream media, our views, our values, the way we live life in rural America, it's often condescended to, overlooked, and I wanted you to know you've got somebody out there fighting for you. If you're from rural America, if you appreciate being from or living in rural America, you are the target audience for this speech, and I'm so honored to bring it to you. And we get right back to it and finish it up here on Friday on the Scott Jennings Show.
19: Somewhere tonight, at the end of a country road, there is a child doing homework beneath a light powered by one of your cooperatives. We do not know what that child will become. Farmer, teacher, nurse, dean, governor, senator. Maybe some of them will become something we can't even imagine today. But our responsibility is not to predict what children will do extraordinary things. It is to make sure that none of them is written off because of where they begin. That is the real meaning of the word power. It is not merely something carried across a wire. It is the opportunity that is created at the other end of it. It's the farmer who can operate modern equipment, or the small business that finds a way to keep the lights on and the doors open, the student who's finally connected to the world, the family who doesn't have to move away, the town that competes for the next big thing. I've seen America from some remarkable vantage points, from the White House, from campaign headquarters and television studios, from the window of Air Force One. I've seen a great deal of it through the window of a rental car while trying to figure out why the GPS has taken me down a road that hasn't been repaved since the Carter administration. But I have never seen anything that made me believe that the heart of America resides in Washington, D.C. The heart of America is still found in communities where people know one another and depend on one another and show up for one another. It's found in places where handshakes still get deals done, where people gather after storms, where Friday night football and church suppers and county fairs are not quaint traditions, but institutions that give your community an identity. I learned that in Dawson Springs. I see it in your cooperative communities across the state. I see it in the spirit represented in this room tonight. The people who first built rural electric cooperatives had no guarantees they would succeed. They just believed that neighbors mattered and that communities deserved a future. Every generation inherits the same obligation. Our job is to leave the country stronger than we found it, to defend institutions that work and to repair those that do not, to preserve the values that sustained us while embracing new things, new technology that will carry us forward, to make sure that children in rural Kentucky inherit not merely electricity, but genuine opportunity. We should never allow anyone to convince us that America's best days are behind. We are, after all, the people who crossed a continent, lit the countryside, defeated fascism and communism, split the atom, landed on the moon, built the modern world, and continually renew the promise of liberty. The next great American achievement may begin in a laboratory or a factory, a farm, a classroom, or at the kitchen table of a modest Kentucky home at the end of a lonely country road. And when that moment comes, there's a good chance that one of you in this room will have made a decision that kept the lights on. So my message to you tonight is to keep building and to keep serving, to keep listening and keep believing in the communities that everybody else overlooks. Keep the lights on. You never know who may be sitting beneath one of them, dreaming of a place that no one expects them to go. Thank you all for what you do for rural Kentucky. Thank you for the faith that you place in your communities and our Commonwealth. God bless the cooperatives in the United States of America. Thank you all very much.
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15: You know, we hear a lot these days about conviction, but real conviction isn't measured by what you say when it's easy. 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And when you do, you can watch Charlie Kirk, American Martyr, and help bring more stories of faith, courage, and conviction to audiences around the world.
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0: New questions are putting his campaign under pressure. Correspondent Bob Agnew reports.
1: Some political observers are challenging a Siena poll showing Tallarico ahead of Ken Paxton, citing its small sample size. They question Tallarico's claims of rejecting billionaire and dark money, pointing to high dollar donors and Hollywood fundraisers. And an undercover video appears to show a pro-Tallarico PAC paying organizers $25 per voter contacted, raising possible legal concerns. Paxton is demanding answers as the Texas Senate battle heats up. Bob Agnew reporting.
0: Russian officials say Ukrainian forces launched over 1,000 drones at Russia this weekend, including hundreds targeting Moscow. The mayor there describes the attack as the largest drone assault on his city ever. The attack killed two people and wounded 20 while also damaging a Moscow oil refinery. More on these stories at townhall.com.
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2: WML is our flagship station in your nation's capital here for O'Connor and Company. I'm Larry O'Connor. But today we're at 9:70 a.m. The Answer, WNYM, in Gotham, New York City. Because last night we got to go on a Hudson River cruise with the great Joe Piscopo and all of the clients and friends and family of The Answer here in New York. I got to tell you, so Dennis Miller is always going to be my favorite of the Saturday Night Live team there because we ended up having a nice friendship. He was a big mentor for me in my career. Can I just tell you, Jersey Joe Piscopo is a close second now. What an incredible talent, incredible performer. I don't know what Joe's age is because he seems timeless, but he performed. He sang Sinatra. He sang Springsteen. He played the drums with the band. The guy's unstoppable. And All Heart, great performer, great radio talk show host in New York City. When you're ever in New York, just tune him in as well because I'm not live in New York. I'm a little later in the day. So listen to Joe instead. Thank you to everybody in New York for welcoming us so much. One more day in New York tomorrow, by the way, and I'll have stories to tell about what Meredith and I are up to today. But that's for tomorrow. Coming up in 30 minutes, Sarah Carter, the drug czar for the Trump administration, will be joining us. But right now, friend of the program and a New Yorker herself, the one and only KT McFarland, former Deputy National Security Advisor President Trump and author of Trump, Washington, and We the People. Oh, sorry, Revolution, Trump, Washington, and We the People. KT, good morning. Thanks for joining us.
3: Good morning. Welcome to New York.
2: Thank you. Love this town, except when the Marxists are in charge. A lot to talk about. Speaking of totalitarians and authoritarians, instead of New York, let's talk about Russia. And the latest here, what's going on? Because now we're hearing that there might be a meeting at the UN between Zelensky and Trump. And Russia's sort of like saber-rattling again. In fact, they've been targeting civilian locations in Ukraine. That's got to frustrate the president as he's been trying to move this ball down the field. What's going to happen?
3: I think a couple of things. First of all, the Russian-Ukrainian war, interestingly, was not mentioned at all in the big BRICS conference that was just held in India. There was no condemnation of the United States. There was no condemnation of Ukraine. The topic wasn't even mentioned. And considering that Russia is one of the founding members of this BRICS country grouping, that's pretty significant. So, number one, it shows you that there's not all is not well in the anti-American, Ukraine alliance. Number two, Russia's starting to feel the pinch for a couple of reasons. One, Ukraine's gotten very good at the drone attacks, and it's gotten very good at deep into Russia attacks and targeting Russia's economic and particularly energy infrastructure. So while Putin's been able to carry on this war with Ukraine without the people he cares about really caring about the war in Ukraine, they haven't felt the pinch, they haven't felt any economic hardship, they're starting to feel some hardship. They're black energy blackouts. Some estimates are that maybe a third of the Russian domestic electricity has been damaged. So he's starting to feel the pinch, and he's not getting the income that he wanted to get because of the very effective sanctions that President Trump has imposed on Russia. So that's number one. And number two, Zelensky and Ukraine are doing a lot better than they were. So are they edging closer to where both sides might be willing to have a deal? I think that's why President Trump is meeting independently with Zelensky at the UN meetings next week, and why he continues to be in touch with the Russian president. Maybe there's a deal to be had. As Trump says, both sides want this war to end. They just don't know how to get there. And maybe Trump can be the deal maker.
2: The president has met with Zelensky several times. He's only had the one meeting, the high-profile meeting in Alaska on the tarmac there with Vladimir Putin, but nothing that we've seen since then. You say that there's probably discussions going on behind the scenes. With CIA Director Ratcliffe, by the way, famously made a trip to Moscow a couple of weeks ago. What more could the U.S. be doing in this to sort of help this along, or do you think they're doing enough?
3: The United States, what more could the United States be doing? Maybe Trump could offer Putin the deal that Trump offered Putin, you know, with the beginning of this, which is you want to come out from the cold, you want to rejoin the world economy, you want to have your oil be traded again on the world economy, do you want to have economic development in your country, end this war, and have a revised relationship with the United States and with the West. So that's a lot to dangle, because on one hand, Putin has had to really sacrifice his economic future to get China to give him the means that he needs to pursue this war. And what is his future without China basically exploiting all of Russia's economic and natural resources? Not much. So maybe Putin is A, desperate enough, B, realizes that he's not getting where he wants to be in this now basically frozen war. If anything, he's losing ground, not gaining ground. And maybe Trump offers him the hand up that he needs. You know, the thing about President Trump is, interestingly, when the world condemned him for being Putin's puppet, he wouldn't trash talk Putin, he wouldn't say bad things about Putin, and everyone said, oh, well, that's because he's Putin's puppet, that's because he likes, you know, dictators, yada, yada, yada. And I think what President Trump was doing was sort of preserving his ability to eventually down the road negotiate with Russia, particularly negotiating over the Ukraine war. Who's Putin going to talk to? Who Ukraine will also talk to? Nobody but Donald Trump.
2: Yeah, that's a fair point. All right, KT, let's shift. You mentioned the BRICS summit there in India. First of all, a bizarre story where apparently a lot of world leaders attending that summit have taken ill. Listen, I had bad Indian food in the past, and boy, it's a rough one. But this seems to be even more serious than that, and there are rumors in China that Xi Jinping has taken ill, including he suffered either from a minor illness or even maybe a stroke because he wasn't treated early enough. Obviously, we are never going to get the full story out of a totalitarian state, but what do you make of what happened here in India, if anything happened in India?
3: Well, first of all, there have been rumors swirling for years about Xi Jinping's health, and he doesn't look like a healthy guy. Now, what was going on in social media in the last 48 hours was that there were social media pictures, and I think they were artificial intelligence pictures, put down maybe by Xi's opposition, who knows by whom, of Xi kind of collapsing at the summit, Xi unable to walk his way up the stairs. I don't think there's anything to it, because if you looked at the longer tape where the Indian Prime Minister appears, if you clip it in such a way, to be saying, is he okay? Is he okay? About Putin. I mean, about Xi Jinping, who was sitting like five people down. It was really that he was asking, is your microphone working?
2: Oh. Look at you. I want to picture KT McFarland sitting there in her office going frame by frame like the Zapruder film on this to determine whether it's legit or not. That's some Cold War stuff you're doing. But here's the thing. There's other rumor. You know, our mutual friend Gordon Chang, who has pretty good sources over there behind China's Iron Curtain, saying that there are rumors now that the Chinese military has freed two of Xi Jinping's powerful enemies, Bo Zhilai and Zhou Yang. Yong Kang. This, by the way, is as Xi Jinping is preparing to come to Washington, D.C. If that's true, he's not going to want to leave the country. There could be a little coup. I think the reason I ask all of this, again, I hate basing our questions on rumors, but the perception here is that Xi Jinping rules with an iron fist and there is no opposition. But he does have some domestic problems, doesn't he?
3: Yeah, and rumors take on a life of their own. So whether it's true that he had a medical mishap or a stroke or he was somehow incapacitated during this meeting, it almost in some ways doesn't matter because the rumor mill takes over. And remember, Xi Jinping has basically gotten rid of everybody in the top military leadership, either the national security experts or certainly the generals. I mean, not just the top one or two guys, but the total top group. And a lot of these people were generals and military officers he himself had appointed a number of years ago. So he doesn't have great relationships with the military. And then there's always the question of, okay, at what point, even dictators have to have constituencies that they have to be concerned with, in the same way Putin does in Russia. But Xi Jinping, he needs to have constituencies that he keeps happy too. One of them is his military. Yeah. And is there enough dissatisfaction with his military that Xi Jinping, iron grip on power, but if the economy is slowing, and remember, the economy in China has never really recovered from COVID, it's going to take a major hit with the loss of Iranian oil to their economic production. And if it's true that there are questions swirling about his firm grip on power, maybe he doesn't even show up to the meeting with Donald Trump.
2: Interesting. Well, listen, the mainline meeting for that summit in Washington, D.C. is exactly 1 week from today. So, KT, when we have our regular Thursday conversation, we'll know one way or the other, and we'll be right in the thick of it. Real fast, one other thing, the trade tensions continue between Canada and the U.S., and, you know, I think the U.S. position has always been, well, what's Canada going to do? They need us more than we need them. Well, now they're making noise that they want to join the European Union. That someone needs a geography lesson up there. They're not in Europe. What does this look like?
3: Well, good luck with that. I mean, why would you want to join? Why would you take a strong relationship, economic relationship with the United States, which is the economy in America is growing, you know, investment in America is growing. We're off to the races. We're energy independent. We're energy dominant.
2: And you share a border with this country.
3: Yeah. We share a border with this. And you really want to trade that for Europe, which has no net new jobs created in years, which has a stagnant economy, which has political, social unrest, economic disaster in Europe. I just think that's not really, I understand that they don't really like the fact that they want to call Canadian geese Donald Duck. But, on the other hand, I think that they really need to accept the reality of the situation.
2: Listen, I think that's hilarious, but it's also not fair to Donald Duck. As annoying as Donald Duck is, and he is the most annoying of the Disney characters, he's not nearly as evil as those Canadian geese that ruin everything. We should have open season on them.
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2: That is correct. This is Larry O'Connor in the Relief Factor studio, and coming up, Sarah Carter, the nation's drug czar under President Trump, will be joining us, and you're going to want to hear that conversation. First of all, you know, we've been talking all week about what appears to be sort of this forced, almost made-up crisis. You know, it reminds me of the Y2K thing. It reminds me of the, you know, global warming. It reminds me of whatever the crisis du jour is. You know, we've only got 9 years until the Earth is, you know, they're not saying that anymore, are they? Because we called their bluff, and it's garbage. And then we all emerged from the weekend suddenly with our hair on fire because we thought that AI was going to create robots that murder us all or put us in pods like, you know, the Matrix and use our brains. And you had leaders in the AI industry demanding that in the 4 days that Congress is in session this week, they came up with sweeping regulations for artificial intelligence going forward so that we can still compete with China. But really, I think it's about the industry being able to have some sort of legislative protections against getting sued, frankly. But they created this crisis, and suddenly you saw everybody jumping up and saying, what are we going to do about AI? This is crazy. This is terrible. They're going to kill us. They're going to, robots are going to murder us in our streets. It's like, where is all this coming from? And then you saw Barack Obama put out a statement, and within minutes, Kamala Harris come out with a statement that almost the same, but expanded. And apparently, by the way, Matt Whitlock, friend of the program, great political commentator, analyst. He's got the 10-Minute Drill podcast. According to Matt Whitlock, the statement that Kamala Harris put out on social media warning about the dangers of artificial intelligence was actually written by artificial intelligence. Now, I have not independently verified that, but I trust Matt Whitlock. And even if it's not true, it's perfect. So I'm going to stick with it until proven otherwise. So we have all of that going on. And it's like, what's really happening here? And when people say that AI is going to cause human extinction, why can't anybody actually specifically tell me how that comes about? Well, everybody take a deep breath, because something remarkable happened. This is on the All In podcast, which, by the way, every time you hear about how stupid Americans are and the dumbing down of the American people, and we're just not paying attention, we're not focused, we're like, oh, you can never go bankrupt counting on the ignorance of the American people, and stuff that talks down Americans, recognize that one of the most popular podcasts right now is called All In, and it features CEOs of tech giants sitting around and talking about technology and high finance and politics and what happened. It's intelligent stuff. We are a smart country. We just do stupid things, okay? That's my takeaway. Anyway, on the All In podcast, the CEO of NVIDIA, Jensen Huang, was asked specifically about all of the hysteria. Take a listen to this. It's important.
16: How do you describe, like, you know, my mom calls me and she's like, Chamath, what is this whole civilizational death thing? I don't know how to explain it to her. So when you have very smart people like that quantize it and quantify it, I think that's probably what's perturbing to some people. They're like, what does that mean, 10% of extinction? Nobody knows how to explain that to the average person, how that's even possible.
17: Well, first of all, we shouldn't. Because it's made up. First of all, I think that... we shouldn't, because it's made up. And these are well-educated. They're called researchers. Obviously, they're working in a lab. And so the confluence of these words and then the prediction is alarming and troubling, and it shouldn't be done. It's irresponsible. Now, the fact of the matter is, let's go back and look at the real facts. The facts are there was a prediction that in 5 years' time, radiology will be completely taken over by artificial intelligence and there'll be no radiologists in the world. That has proven to be exactly the opposite. We need more radiologists than ever in the world.
2: Right.
17: However, AI has taken over radiology completely, which is great. It is automated scan reading, which is great. There was a prediction that within 6 to 12 months, wasn't it just last year, within 6 to 12 months, 90% of code would already be generated by AI. That has turned out to be wrong. Within 6 to 9 months, that was predicted last year, 50% of entry jobs will be wiped out. That has proven to be wrong. Let's see, what else has proven to be wrong? I mean, all of these predictions have been wrong.
2: I mean, he's not wrong about that, if I may say. And listen, again, I am well aware that Mr. Huang has a vested interest in AI charging full speed ahead, because he's the CEO of NVIDIA, and NVIDIA chips are powering the AI growth. And if you hate data centers, by the way, those data centers are full of racks and racks and racks of computers that are powered by those chips. So listen, at the same time, he's not a dummy. And he knows this industry, and he is right that all of the higher questions about what AI was going to do to hurt the job market and kill coding and all of these careers has proven to be wrong. It's made an impact, but not...
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2: As we bring in proud Texan Sarah Carter to the conversation here on O'Connor and Company, I'm reminded that we are coast to coast now on the radio network, including Houston. Where in Texas, as Dallas, San Antonio. We're in a lot of Texas cities. Kurt Schlichter is setting up shop in Houston. Good morning, Kurt. Wake up. Time to get to work. Sarah Carter is the nation's drug czar, White House Office of National Drug Control Policy under President Trump, and she joins us now. Sarah Carter, first of all, always great to talk with you. Over the many years, even when you weren't a government employee, great to talk with you.
26: Great to be with you too, Larry, and so happy that you're in the great state of Texas and in so many of our beautiful cities out here. So great. And Kurt, yeah. Get up.
2: Exactly. Wake up, Kurt. We need a new column at Town Hall. Too sweet. Listen, you've been spending a lot of time dealing with the border, dealing with Mexico. Of course, we've locked down the border when it comes to illegal immigration, but the risks of the drug cartels, drug trafficking, and certainly deadly fentanyl continues. And I'd love to give you, for you to give us an update now, because I am greatly alarmed by this article out of Dallas with regard to a new deadly fentanyl that is 100 times more potent than what we're used to. What is the story here?
26: So it's thank you for bringing this up, and I think it's very important. And this is, look, we're issuing this is our third ONDCP drug threat notice, and we're able to do this because of President Trump's policies. It is carfentanil. There's also fluorofentanil and methamphetamine, and these three analogs are extraordinarily dangerous, but especially carfentanil. It is 100 times more powerful than fentanyl, and it is out there. We have seen the prevalency of this. DEA under Administrator Terry Cole and their labs have tested this. We found carfentanil in fake pills in every state but Hawaii and South Dakota. That is how dangerous it is. We believe it has contributed to over 12,500 deaths in the United States since 2023. But here's the good news. I know that's terrible news and it's scary to hear, but and I issue a warning every time I'm on the air, Larry. I say, please, please, please, do not take any pills that are not prescribed to you directly by your doctor. Don't borrow them from a family member. Don't take them from a friend. Do not take a pill that has not been prescribed to you. But under President Donald J. Trump and the policies that we have with our national drug control strategy, I can tell you this right now, that we are seeing less deaths. We just got the numbers yesterday from the CDC. We have continued to see the reduction in overdose deaths and poisoning deaths, now under 67,000, according to the latest CDC numbers. At the highest point, Larry, under President Biden, at the highest point, we saw over 112,000 deaths in the United States. That was in 1 year. And that was due to overdose deaths and poisonings in 2023. Right now, we're looking at under 67,000. We are continuing to fight that. I spend so much time with our angel families. I spend so much time with law enforcement. Yeah. And there is nothing more gut-wrenching, nothing more horrific than the loss of a child's life because they thought they took an Adderall, because they or a family member's life, because they thought they took a Percocet or an Oxycontin, and then they died immediately. We issue these warnings so that our EMT, our doctors, our law enforcement know that carfentanil is out there. It cannot be tested under a regular fentanyl test. So this is why we warn doctors and EMT. You have to do a specific test in order to see this. So there possibly are many more deaths that have never been recorded only because they have not been able to test for carfentanil. Now they will. Now they know it's out there.
2: So this is now a federal policy where nationwide doctors and emergency medical staff, they're being trained on this to identify this very powerful and deadly strain of fentanyl. Could we step back for a minute and just sort of reset and sort of educate all of our listeners and viewers on this thing about fentanyl and how we even got here? First of all, is all of this imported, or are there domestic originations of fentanyl that is also poisoning our children, or is almost all of this really just an imported product that you have to deal with?
26: Well, almost all of this is an imported product. The issue is whether or not the cartels, especially because President Trump came into office and has been so tough on them, are trying to do any of the precursor chemical lab work here in the United States. We haven't seen that so far. What we are seeing is that the precursor chemicals come from China, come from India, from manufacturers there. We've been putting a lot of pressure on China through diplomatic channels saying you've got to globally schedule these precursor chemicals. I can tell you that my office is consistently working with the Chinese on this, with the Chinese government on this, as the White House is, and we are putting a lot of pressure on China to do that. President Trump's very tough on this. This is one of the most important issues for him. We see it come in. What happens is it gets into the supply chain. It ends up in Mexico. We've seen cartel members travel to China to try to purchase the precursor chemicals and purchase them and get them into the supply chain to get them to Mexico to then produce these pills in Mexico by mass, and then into the United States. I was just in Argentina. I was at the IDEC, which is our International Drug Enforcement Conference with law enforcement officials from all over the world. I spoke with Omar Harfouch, who's the Minister of Security for Mexico, and we see that Mexico is cracking down hard. In fact, when I was in Argentina, Harfouch showed me exclusive video, which then went public, of how his law enforcement officials inside Mexico had seized millions of pills in Tijuana before they could get into the United States. And that was with the work and intelligence of U.S. officials as well, working together with Mexico. It's the reason we hammered so hard on J&G. Yeah. And so Mexico, we've definitely seen the cartels take a heavy hit. But look, they are going to try to get these narcotics in through every choke point. And Larry, so are our enemies. We have enemies that don't mind these drugs flooding our system and killing our people and destroying our communities. I'm looking at the photos that you're showing here on the live feed. And it is, look at all those photos. Those are the photos inside the DEA of young people that have lost their lives, communities broken apart, law enforcement officials facing what is considered a weapon of mass destruction out on the streets, and some of them coming very close to losing their own lives, you know, dealing directly with fentanyl. Now imagine carfentanyl, methylfentanyl, you know, fluorofentanyl out on the streets. We issued a warning 2 months ago on medetomidine, which is a rhinoceros tranquilizer, and that was also found in pills on the streets and on extraordinarily deadly.
2: For human beings.
26: Yes.
2: Unbelievable. We're speaking with Sarah Carter. She's the drug czar, of course, and this is because her office yesterday issued the drug threat notice now for this deadly, they're calling it a fentanyl-like substance, carfentanil, 100 times more potent than typical fentanyl. And explain to me how, because oftentimes you hear about these overdoses and these people who die, and you just said, you know, they thought they were taking something else. They were accidentally given it to them. Is this murder? Is this malicious? Or are there people out there that get hooked on fentanyl and then fentanyl gets laced with something that's more powerful because there's nowhere to, I'm confused as to how people get to a place where they're accidentally taking a rhinoceros tranquilizer, Sarah.
26: Well, let me tell you, both of what you say is accurate. There are people that are poisoned and murdered. So if a child goes online and is advertised by some drug dealer on Snapchat or some social media app, you know, hey, I've got Adderall and I can get it to your house ASAP. And this kid thinks, oh, I'm going to get some Adderall. They're not wise to what's going on the streets. They order the Adderall. The delivery person actually brings the drugs to the home. We've actually seen this in deaths of people as young as 12 and 13 years old. And what they end up getting is something so potent. It's not Adderall. It's either fentanyl or it's an analog of fentanyl, or it's fentanyl mixed with carfentanil. It could be anything. You name it, we've seen it out on the streets. So has the DEA. That's murder. The other side of the issue is people are becoming addicted. There are people that are actually looking for fentanyl on the streets. And then we see that mixture come about. They're looking for something that can get them as high as possible. We issued the ONDCP drug threat notice so that people and doctors and EMTs would be able to use naloxone the appropriate way and be able to test so that we would know what was on our streets and how many people have either succumbed or died, been killed by carfentanil and these other analogs, or be able to help them to give them a second chance at life, whether they're addicts or whether there's somebody who accidentally took a pill that was laced with this fentanyl that they thought was an actual Adderall or oxycodone or Percocet.
2: Yeah.
26: We want to save lives, Larry. We want people to live.
2: Tragic. Two more questions on this. It goes back to the international efforts that you just described. First, about Latin America. How important is it that there are certain countries now that no longer have corrupt dictators in charge where these drug cartels end up being part of the revenue for that country? I'm talking about Venezuela, El Salvador, Ecuador now seeing changes in there, Argentina. That's got to help that you actually, because before we had dictators there who benefited from these cartels. It was part of the revenue for their government, right?
26: Yeah, absolutely. And we've seen those changes even now, for example, in Colombia with President De Las Villa and his administration coming in and telling us and making promises to us. I was part of the delegation, President Trump's delegation to Colombia for his inauguration, for De Las Villa's inauguration. And their promise to the United States and to our administration that they were going to go after, and they are, the cartels and the coca growers. And we're seeing the results. We're seeing the results in Ecuador. We're seeing the results across with President Bukele. We are seeing those results come to life. We're seeing it in Venezuela. President Trump has made such a difference in the Western Hemisphere. We are saving lives. We are protecting future generations of children from addiction and from death. There is nothing more important than what he is doing right now, sending a message to the drug cartels, and I'm sending it as well, that we are coming after you, that you will have no room to move, and that we are going to stop your supply from going global as well as your finances. We are going to seize them. So we're doing the job. We're out there building those relationships throughout the Western Hem, and we're saving American lives. And that is what is so important here. And for families to understand, please do not take any pills. Warn your children. Tell them it is out there. Tell them these deadly drugs are on the streets, and that what they are being sold is not only lies, but it is Russian roulette. And that more than likely, if they ever come across one of these pills and take it, they will lose their life. Please,
2: well, thank
26: please,
2: you.
26: Please.
2: Thank you for delivering that message and using our platform to do that. And also, I just want to add, as promised, the president has utilized the military when appropriate to protect us from this, because it is a national security threat. And that's been why that's controversial, I'll never know. But that's been incredibly effective, too, and I love that. Sarah Carter, always great to talk to you, my friend. Keep up the great work. Can't wait to get together with you when you're in D.C. next. Thank you, ma'am.
26: Yeah, me too. Thank you.
2: And when I coordinate a dinner or maybe a happy hour with Sarah next time she's in D.C., I will use my brand-new consumer cellular mobile telephone, my smartphone.
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1: Good morning, Larry O'Connor here on O'Connor and Company. And longtime listeners of the show on WMAO in Washington, D.C. knows that I focus on California often, partly because my family lives there, I'm from there, that's where I lived right before I came here. But also, I think it's fair to say now, after tracking things for over a decade, that California politics finds their way eastward. They used to ask, so goes California, so goes the country. And sadly, that is true in many respects, I guess for good and for bad. I mean, Ronald Reagan did come from California, but it's been downhill ever since, frankly. And we watch those races because that's the breeding ground for the leaders here in Washington, D.C. You know, Nancy Pelosi, California, right? Kamala Harris, California. Gavin Newsom, California. Think about Alejandro Mayorkas, California. Xavier Becerra, California. When Biden needed to fill his cabinet, he looked at California. That's where a lot of the Democrats who end up bringing destructive ideas to this town, Washington, D.C., that is, and then filtering out throughout the nation, you got to keep your eye on California and figure out exactly what's going on there. Because Gavin Newsom, he's going to be running for president. Kamala Harris was just the nominee for president. They think California is perfect. Democrats right now see California as the utopia that they would make this entire nation into. So it's important to not ignore what's going on out there. And to that end, we've got a couple of stories that I need you to pay attention to. First of all, yesterday on Capitol Hill, once again, House Republicans were looking at shining a light on the dangerous, deadly sanctuary policies that began out in California that have now caught fire everywhere. Everybody thinks, oh, we've got to protect people who are in the country illegally. They used to lie to you about those policies, by the way, saying, well, you know, victims of crime won't come forward and point out their rapist or their kidnapper because they'll be afraid that they'll be deported. That was always a lie, and they don't use that to justify and rationalize sanctuary policies now. Now they use a two-pronged approach depending on where they are. If they're in somewhere like Chicago where it's full of Democrats, they'll just say, we hate ICE. ICE is the Gestapo. They're Trump's secret police, and we're not going to cooperate with them, so we're a sanctuary city. But in other places, that won't fly. So like in Virginia, Abigail Spanberger, embracing the same radical policy, she'll say something like, well, it's just not a good use of our tax dollars and resources to have our local law enforcement doing ICE's job for them. My local law enforcement has to worry about local and state crime. They shouldn't be spread thin working on federal law and enforcing federal law. That is also a lie, but the bottom line is they want to protect illegal immigrants and keep them in this country for whatever radical, dysfunctional political reason, and there are a lot of them. But the reality is, no matter what excuse they give you, the results are deadly and devastating. And we saw it yesterday with this angel mom, a mom whose son was killed by an illegal immigrant driving a truck, who had gotten a driver's license to drive a truck, and now she is without a child. Well, take a listen to what happened yesterday in this hearing.
2: We let far more than 10 million in, ma'am. That's just the counted number. And I'm sorry for your suffering. I'm sorry on behalf of the government. We are working to try to fix it. Unfortunately for the country, the Democrats remain as committed as they have ever been to open borders. Thank you for being here.
3: I feel like I have to say, as a lifelong Democrat, I am ashamed of what my party is doing.
2: Well, they don't care.
1: As a lifelong Democrat, she says, in tears, fighting back the tears, with pictures of her now dead son surrounding her at the committee hearing. She fights back the tears and says, as a lifelong Democrat, I am ashamed of what my party is doing. And the only response there from the congressman there, I'm sorry, I don't have his name at the top of my head, the only appropriate response was the truth. They don't care. They don't care. They do not care. In fact, for that hearing, like most of the hearings now, where we focus on angel mothers and angel wives and angel children who lose their parents, they don't even show up for the hearing. And if they do show up, they'll have Jamie Raskin, you know, sitting there grandstanding, thumping his chest and talking about how ICE is the problem and ICE is evil and ICE is the Gestapo and ICE is the secret. They don't care. That's what's happening in California right now. And by the way, it goes well beyond just that deadly and tragic result of their policies. People are getting it, and people are leaving California in droves for the first time. We've had a couple of years now of mass migration away from the state. In fact, the only new people who have come to the state of California, for the most part, in any numbers, are people coming from foreign countries who are going there to get all the benefits that Gavin Newsom have promised them, including those commercial driver's licenses so you can drive a truck and then kill an American citizen's son. All in the name of diversity, equity, and inclusion. But people are getting wise to this and they're leaving. And so are corporations. In fact, there is such a full court press against the merger right now of Paramount Studios that they are merging right now with was it Warner's that they're merging with? Anyway, the brand, yes. Their acquisition of Warner Brothers Discovery, Paramount Skydance CEO David Ellison now is announcing that they are planning to leave California. Paramount Pictures. Paramount. Well, one of the last studios that's actually in the city of Los Angeles. Like, well, Warner's out in Burbank. Disney's in Burbank. The networks are all outside of the city of Los Angeles. Paramount Studios is still right there. Those iconic arches at the gateway. I worked on a production at Paramount Studios, right? There's nothing like that feeling of driving onto the lot under those archways and think, wow, this is Hollywood. This is L.A. And Paramount Studios is leaving California because it's gotten that bad. They're not the only ones. American Idol.
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9: Breaking news this hour from townhall.com. I'm Michael Harrington. President Trump returns to the White House earlier than expected after leaving Camp David in Maryland yesterday.
10: FoxNews.com says Mr. Trump's return comes as the administration weighs its next steps in the war with Iran. The president's early return also comes ahead of his upcoming trip to New York for the UN General Assembly. Iran says it has revealed conditions to the U.S. through Qatar for ending the war and is waiting for President Trump's response.
9: Correspondent Andrew Stewart. Several of the nation's largest left-leaning voter engagement and racial justice organizations are facing deep funding cuts and staffing cutbacks. Your correspondent, Bob Agnew.
11: The shortfalls are setting off alarms among Democratic strategists who are betting on high turnout efforts this fall. Their financial woes are surfacing just as voting is getting underway in a midterm election that will determine control of Congress for the final 2 years of President Trump's term. In response, the Democratic

0: SpaceX AI and Google illegally agreed to slow their AI development, filed in U.S. District Court for the Northern District of California. The lawsuit argues this coordination violates antitrust laws and reduces consumer value for paid AI subscriptions. More on these stories at townhall.com.
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0: prominent Catholic in America, and except for Pope Leo, probably the most prominent American Catholic, period. But I think Pope Leo's got better name recognition. You agree with me, Bishop Barron?
1: That's probably true. I was on your program many years ago. I was still in Chicago.
0: Oh, my goodness!
1: And, yeah, it was probably about 2012, 2013, something like that. And I remember talking to you from my car on the radio.
0: Oh, well, I appreciate that, and you'll forgive my memory. I'm 70 now, so I'm beginning to forget 25 years ago shows. But recently you sat down with my buddy Larry Arn, and he talked to me after that. He's on the program once a week. He said, you got to talk to Bishop Barron. He knows the score with young people. I said, well, I will do that. I will do that during Easter week if we can set that up. So welcome, great. Bishop. First of all,
1: thank you.
0: Will you tell people your story about how Word on Fire came to be? Actually, when you became a priest, you know, you did a year at Notre Dame, then you went to seminary. Give them the whole Robert Barron story.
1: Well, one in about 30 seconds. I entered the seminary about halfway through college and went to Catholic University on a philosophy scholarship. So I have a philosophy background. Studied theology at the seminary in Chicago, did parish work for a while, then I went to Paris, to the Institut Catholique in Paris, and got my doctorate in theology. And then I taught for many years at the seminary outside Chicago, Mundelein. And then I became rector under the great Cardinal George, who was sort of a hero to me.
0: Oh, yes.
1: And I was in that position for 3 years only, and then I was made auxiliary bishop out in Los Angeles, which was a complete surprise to me, but I spent 6 wonderful years in Santa Barbara, and I was out there under Archbishop Jose Gomez. And then just a few years ago, I was made bishop in it's the southern part of Minnesota, Diocese of Winona-Rochester. So I've had a background in both academics and pastoral work, and then alongside of all that was Word on Fire. So that began, late 90s, around the year 2000, when I felt we Catholics needed to do more to use... This is really pre-social media. We didn't have social media in 2000, but just to use the classical media, radio and TV. So I got on the radio at WGN Radio in Chicago at 5:15 on Sunday mornings for a sermon show. And that's how we started, and developed a website from there, and that's where Word on Fire really grew. The breakthrough probably was the Catholicism series. I did that and came out in 2011. I went all over the world, and my model was Kenneth Clark and that wonderful show Civilization.
0: Yeah, Civilization.
1: Do something similar for Catholicism, to go all over the world and show the beauties of the faith and talk about the truth of it. And that had a big impact. That was played on PBS, picked up all over the place, and that allowed us to get more established institutionally. Now we have different platforms that go really all over the English-speaking world. I've got 3 offices here in Rochester, Minnesota with me, the one in Chicago, one in Dallas. So Word on Fire is, going on all cylinders and is, I think making a good contribution.
0: I want to talk about that in a moment. I got to ask you, though, hardship duty in Santa Barbara. I live in Orange County in the winter. That's where I go to in the winter. So I know Santa Barbara pretty well. That's really hardship duty. Did you enjoy your time in California?
1: I did. It was a complete surprise. I'm a Chicago guy, and usually when you're made an auxiliary bishop, they make you bishop in your own diocese. So I was sent out there. But, yeah, I loved it. I mean, beautiful place to live. They were great people. The priests were very good to me. So I loved it. But then, with the church, you go where you're sent, and then you get a call out of the blue. In this case, was the Pope has appointed you bishop of now your own diocese. And I love it here. This is like coming home to me because I'm a Midwesterner.
0: Well, I am too. I'm from Ohio, and I got to tell you, the Word on Fire, and I'm a Catholic, is one of the 2 great things that happened to the church in America in my lifetime. I think Archbishop Chip Hugh is probably listening right now. He listens most days. Focus got started in Denver, and I think Focus is doing great things on campus. And then Word of Fire came along to serve the whole church, just not college kids. Would you agree those are maybe the 2 most significant things? Leo is a big deal, but we'll talk about Leo in a moment.
1: Well, I'm a big fan of Focus. I've known Curtis Martin for a long time, and I go to Focus events, and it has had a beautiful contribution. And actually, I'm glad you mentioned Archbishop Chaput, who was kind of a hero to me. I met him, many years ago, and he's he's like the embodiment of the John Paul II spirit in our country. And so he, along with Cardinal George, was a great influence on my own thinking and my desire to do something in the pastoral order, too.
0: Well, Bishop, you wouldn't know this, but he talked me back into the church. I left during the Reagan years when I was in the White House, and the bishops would send us off-the-wall letters about nuclear weapons and the economy that were just dumb. And I just said, that's it. I can't take this anymore. And then he basically talked me back in, said, you know, you can't do that. You got to come back. So I really love the guy, and he's a wonderful, wonderful pastor. I think he's a very pastoral
1: he's a great man.
0: Archbishop. Yeah. Now,
1: one of the great churchmen of our time, yeah.
0: Yeah. What about the church in America? Because Arthur's coming on. No, Arthur Brooks? You should.
1: Yeah.
0: I mean, Catholic.
1: I do. I know him very well. Yeah.
0: So his new book begins by telling us that the internet is killing the souls of people. There's a German word, unheimlich, which I can't say probably correctly. Do you speak German? You speak like six languages. Do you speak German?
1: Ich kann nur ein bisschen Deutsch sprechen.
0: All right. Unheimlich, I guess, means something's not right at the home. And
1: yeah, right.
0: He gets this vague fear that something's wrong. And he thinks something's wrong in America, and he says it's the web, and he says it's young people. But you're using the web for redemptive purposes. What's your idea of the church in America?
1: Well, I mean, first about the internet, it's like everything else. It's good and bad. And I am well aware of the dark side of it. And you know, the way both young men and young women, they're affected differently, but there's a negative for both of them. But it also, it's an opportunity. And I think it would be silly for the church to overlook this tool we've been given to reach into people's hearts who would never come to our institutions. You know, the old model is always build institutions and schools and parishes and so on, and people will come to be evangelized. Well, they're not coming. They haven't been coming for a long time. So we've got to go get them. And the internet does provide a tool, it seems to me, for the church to do that. And Word on Fire, whatever success we've had, I think is a sign that it can be efficacious, that we can move into the space where we're not just young people. I mean, heck, now everybody. It's where everybody lives. We can reach them, people that would not come to our institutions. Now, the purpose as a Catholic is to get them to Mass, is get them to the Eucharist. So I'm not content if someone is just listening to me online. That should be a introduction. But I think it's a tool that we'd be silly to drop.
0: Now, it is Easter week, and that's why I'm particularly pleased to have you. This is the week when a lot of once-a-year Catholics go. Would you speak directly to them about why it ought not to be once a year? But, hey, we're glad they're coming, but it ought not to be once a year.
1: I typically do. So usually at Christmas and Easter, you know, at the end of Mass, thank you. It's wonderful to see this big church filled with people. Glad you're here. But remember, we celebrate the Lord's resurrection every Sunday. So, you know, come back. It's, you know, you have to stress the practice of the faith in the kind of double sense of that term. You have to practice your Catholicism or it fades away. It has to be embodied in practice and ritual and repetition, or it'll fade away. And like anything else, you stop practicing the guitar, you'll no longer know how to play it. You stop playing golf, you'll get lousy at it. Well, the same is true of religion. You stop going to Mass, you stop actively praying, you stop doing the works of mercy, your Catholicism will atrophy. So to me, that's just a common sense view. And when your faith atrophies, something very deep in you dies. And what that is the hunger for God. You know, Augustine told us, Lord, you made us for yourself, and therefore our heart is restless till it rests in thee. That's the most powerful statement of Christian anthropology ever. It remains true. And so stay away from Mass on a regular basis, which sadly about 80% of our fellow Catholics do. That's death for the soul. So usually in a more gentle way, I'll try to communicate that to people. Stop practicing the faith, and you'll lose something very deep in your soul.
0: Well, we will be right back after a break with Bishop Robert Barron. Remember, Word on Fire. What's the web? Is wordonfire.org or .com, Bishop?
1: Yeah, wordonfire.org will get you into all the material.
0: Wordonfire.org. Get started there, but remember, Mass is right around the corner. The light is on most of the week. I guess you can't go to confession on Friday or Saturday. I'll ask the bishop that afterward. but receive the communion this weekend. And if you're not a Catholic, go to your Protestant church. If you're Jewish, a happy Passover to you. It is a special week of the year for all of our faith traditions in the United States, the main ones. And so stay tuned. I'll be right back on the Hugh Hewitt Show.
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9: Arthur, because it's why we're doing the day, beginning and the end, he wrote about what's going on in America as a psychogenic epidemic. People are simply, they don't understand, they're not too happy about their lives, double the rate they were than 25 years ago. And it's not, we know about porn and we know about depression and bullying, but just generally people wasting their life away, flipping, swiping to the left or flipping or reading X or doing stuff like that. What's your word to those people? What do you want them to do?
10: Well, I mean, first, limit it. So as I say, you can't eliminate the internet. But to become aware of the fact they were designed to be addictive, they work. I mean, I get it. I do the same thing. I'll find myself going through aimlessly some silly, Facebook thing or something. So be aware of that and actively limit it. Parents, too, be very attentive to your kids and how much time they're spending. The fact that the machine will tell you, it's sobering, but it'll tell you, like, you spend so many hours today on this machine. Be aware of that and then say, all right, I'm going to set definite limits. Something I've done the last couple of Lents now is I've resolved that one day a week I'll put the phone in a drawer. Now, it's a little tricky because I'm bishop of a diocese and I've got to be in touch with a lot of people. But I made a deal with my assistant. We worked out a way to get around it. And so one day a week I put the phone in the drawer and I just ignore it. So I think you've got to be practically attentive to how addictive it is and take some steps. Also, I mean, go back to things like reading a real book that you hold in your hands. Go back to taking a walk, making sure you get outside and adjust your eyes to something at a distance. Because I buy the correlation has been amply demonstrated between screen time and depression. I completely get that. I feel that if I'm spending too much time on these little screens, it's depressing. So I think be aware of all of that and take some concrete action to avoid it.
9: I am 4 years older than you, but we've grown up in roughly the same period of time. Do you think America is more divided now than it's ever been? Because if it is, I'm going to blame the device.
10: Well, yeah, and I think it is. As I look back at my lifetime, there's always been divisions, of course, and political divisions and so on and so forth. But, see, it's a more fundamental problem, I think. So go back when we were kids, let's say. Politicians disagreed about political strategy and about which legislation to pursue. And so LBJ disagreed with Everett Dirksen or something, you know. But back then, everybody believed in God. They believed in objective moral values. They believed in a stable human nature. That was in place. And then within that framework, they disagreed about particular strategies and so on. But see, now the divide is so much greater because people, many, don't believe in God, don't believe in objective moral values, don't believe in a stable human nature. So now the divide is far starker and more fundamental. That's why I think there's a violence to our division. It's a metaphysical problem. And that has come ultimately from this disaffiliation from the churches. So you stay away from church, in time you'll stop believing in God. Stop believing God, you stop believing objective values. Stop believing objective values, eventually you'll say, well, even human nature itself is fluid. And I think that's why the divisions are so much starker and more dangerous.
9: I agree with you. And there are four people, kinds of people listening right now. There are Catholics who go to Mass. There are Catholics who don't go to Mass. There are Protestants, Jews, and other people of other faiths. And then there are people who don't believe in God at all, who think it's silly. I think that last group is growing rather exponentially because of work done by Dawkins and Christopher Hitchens and others 15, 20 years ago, and enhanced by social media and basically a rough culture, a culture of division and anger. How do you begin the conversation with someone in the last group? They don't believe in God. I can show them Josephus.
10: Yeah.
9: I can prove to them there was Jesus at this time in this place. But how do you begin it?
10: I have a lot of those conversations. In fact, Word on Fire began, the internet side of it began right in the wake of the New Atheists. And so most people I was engaging in dialogue with were those non-believers and kind of aggressive people that didn't like God, didn't like the church, didn't like me, you know. So I did a lot of that dialoguing. You know, Hugh, one thing is my generation, when I was coming of age, we threw away a lot of our intellectual tools. So we bracketed much of the intellectual tradition of Catholicism. The faith I got as a young man was very kind of touchy-feely. It was very social justice oriented. If you had asked me when I was a little kid, what's religion all about? I would have said something like fighting for racial justice and, you know, caring for the poor. Good things, obviously. But that's what we tended to reduce religion to. Now, what happened as a result of that, I call it banners and balloons, Catholicism, is a lot of people in my generation, when we came of age, said, well, this is silly. This is superficial. And they absented themselves. Then along come the aggressive atheists using their intellectual tools. We had largely jettisoned our own apologetic weapons. And so how pathetic, I must say, was the response of Christians to the new atheists when they first came on the scene. Rehearsing, by the way, nothing new. The arguments were from Marx and from Freud and from Feuerbach. They were old hat atheist arguments. All that was new about them was how nasty they were. But we were particularly bad at responding to them. So something I did when I started engaging in these conversations, I would draw upon the Catholic intellectual tradition. And I would go back to some of the arguments for God's existence. How do you explain a radically contingent universe? You can't appeal endlessly to other contingent things, right? I'd also make this sort of half-mocking appeal, is most people I was talking to would have held very strongly to certain moral values, like slavery is wrong. It's not just a consensus. It's not just a cultural thing. It's like wrong in itself. Or being abusive toward women, that's a bad thing. I say, okay, so you don't think these are just subjective opinions. You don't think it's just a matter of cultural consensus. You think there's something objectively wrong about these. Where do those values come from? How do you explain them?
9: It is an unanswerable question.
10: The same thing with the sciences. So most of the people that were great opponents of religion, boy, oh boy, they believed in science. And I say, okay, great. I believe in it too. But science rests upon the assumption that the world is radically intelligible. It has an intelligible pattern or form to it. Otherwise, the scientist couldn't get his work off the ground. Where does that come from? Why should the world be in every detail massively intelligible in such a way that only the highest mathematics can describe it? So I would kind of tease them.
4: Hey, I am Brant, and her name is Sherry, and she's a friend and a colleague of mine, and we were just praying for her, actually, because she had a major surgery she just went through.
5: Yes, and I am very happy about something you actually talk about all the time, which is MediShare. That's right,
4: of course. Yeah. So what was your experience like with MediShare and your healthcare bills?
5: You know what? It was seamless, and that's such a blessing when you're already nervous about a health issue, which I was.
4: Yeah.
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0: cutting off his Camp David trip a day early to consider new information from Iran. The Iranians have conveyed conditions for the U.S. through Qatar for ending the war. They say they're awaiting the president's response. He is actually scheduled to speak at the United Nations General Assembly this week. It's not clear when he will answer the Iranian offer. Russian officials say Ukrainian forces launched over 1,000 drones this morning at Russia, including hundreds targeting Moscow. The mayor there describes the attack as the largest drone assault on his city ever. The attack killed 2 people and wounded 20 while also damaging a Moscow oil refinery and a residential building. Ukrainian President Zelensky says the attack aimed to hit oil and logistical facilities to pressure Russia's economy. This is SRN News.
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0: Robert Barron is my guest. I'm kicking off a bunch of different stuff on Holy Week with the Bishop. Bishop, Easter Sunday, people will say to me, he is risen. I will say he is risen indeed. And people who don't believe or don't care to believe will laugh at that or not understand it. What's the good news that you're going to be preaching on Sunday that modern people, 2026 people, need to know and hear, especially in America?
1: The good news is that God's love is more powerful than anything that's in the world, even death itself. That God has won a definitive victory over all the powers of the world. Jesus saying shalom, the risen Jesus saying shalom to those who had abandoned him and denied him and run from him, that's where we find our salvation, see? Because they, as it were, committed the worst possible sin, which is they killed God. They betrayed God. They ran from God. But God returned in forgiving love. So it's not just the fact of the resurrection. It's the effect of the resurrection spiritually. God's love is greater than anything that's in the world. And that's why, you know, Paul can say, I'm certain neither death nor life, neither angels nor principalities, neither height nor depth nor any other creature could separate us from the love of God. That's what the resurrection means. Nothing, even our greatest sin, can block the grace of God.
0: Do you ever get tired of doing Easter week? And it's a lot of work for priests, and I'm sure it's even more for bishops, but it physically and emotionally, that is it wearying?
1: Sure. Like yesterday, I did the Chrism Mass, which is a lovely Mass. We bless the oils to be used throughout the diocese. But that Mass is about an hour and 45 minutes long. And then we start, you know, the Triduum. And they're all lengthy liturgies. And one of the things, Hugh, I find it's challenging as a preacher is when you come back to the same feast, you know, again and again and again. So, like, what new can I say about Christmas or about Easter? And in a way, I've learned not to worry about that, because you speak the great Easter faith, the great Easter belief. A text I love, it's in the second reading for Easter Day, is that Acts chapter 10, and it's St. Peter giving one of his early sermons, and he said, he rehearses the life of Jesus very briefly, and then his death and his resurrection. And then he says, so blithely, we who ate and drank with him after he rose from the dead. And that line always takes my breath away. We're not talking about a myth. You know, myths begin once upon a time, and myths are archetypal stories. And as C.S. Lewis knew, there are certain clues that interior to a text that tell you you're dealing with a myth. Then you read the Gospels. The Gospels are not myths. You know, this Jesus began up in Galilee with the baptism that John preached. Then he came to Judea and then Jerusalem. And that's not once upon a time. He's referring to real places. And you know how our elders put him to death? And yeah, well, God raised him, and we ate and drank with him after he rose from the dead. And I think of that, too, whenever I go past St. Peter's Basilica in Rome. St. Peter, the big fisherman, is buried underneath that great basilica. That same Peter who said, we ate and drank with him, and who went to his death, crucified upside down, affirming it, you know. The facticity of Christianity, the facticity of the historical claim, matters.
0: And last question, Bishop. In America, is the church okay? Is Leo good for the church? Is it growing? Because I think it is, from what I observe at my churches on both coasts.
1: Yeah.
0: I think it is, but I'm not sure. What do you think?
1: No, there's a lot of evidence. I'll give you, in my own diocese, last year we set a record for the number of adult converts coming in. This year we broke that record. And that's not just here, but all over the church we've noticed this increase in adult converts to the faith. We seem to have at least reverse the decline. And most of the years I've been watching this, there's been this steady downward, you know, trajectory, more and more disaffiliation. We seem to have stopped that anyway, and there are indications of an uptick. I think it has to do with the Gen Z people, the generation, for them, the new atheists are kind of a distant memory. And they inherited this spiritual space of, you know, there's no God, we came from nothing, we're going nowhere, no objective value, no purpose to life. And they said, well, come on, You know, and they knew it ran counter to the deepest longings of their heart. So I think they're responding more readily to the invitation of religion. So I think that's all positive. Not that the struggle's over, you know, but I think there's some positive.
0: I hope people listening right now take from your words and from Arthur later that the meaning of life can be discerned and it's God, and that they will go on Sunday to the church of their choice. And if they're not a Catholic, you're welcome in the Catholic Church. Can't receive communion, but you're welcome there. And if you are Catholic, you can get to confession today or tomorrow or Thursday. We don't do confessions on Friday, do we, Bishop?
1: So don't schedule them. Of course, you can always go if you're in an emergency.
0: Yeah, that's call a priest. And go and enjoy Easter, and we'll talk on the other side. Bishop, let's not make it another 13 years until you're back.
1: No.
0: I appreciate you so much for what you're doing and for joining me today. WordOnFire.org. Thank you, Bishop Barron.
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21: And the organizational work. Listen to them. Do what they say, which sounds awfully autocratic to me.
0: Okay.
21: The idea that every single one of these people, of course, would vote for an administration that would have more control over their territory, their property, their speech, their actions, what kind of car they drive, what kind of license, what kind of a light bulb they use, how many gallons their toilet can use and their shower can flush. Their party is the party of macro and micromanaging your life at all sorts of levels, using the state and its power to do so. So maybe they're not kings, but I'm more likely to show up for a No Commissars rally. Then again, when you've got people at the No Kings rally flying the old red flag with a hammer and sickle, I would look around a little bit and say exactly.
0: I was wondering if you could you see that? That was in Minneapolis. The hammer and the sickle was in Minneapolis. Yeah. What's wrong with you people?
21: Well, what's this youth stuff here? I'm not going and waving the old dreadful. I hated the hammer and sickle when I was a kid because they looked like they hurt. It's like we've got two things to symbolize our government. One will stab you and the other will knock you out. I mean, I just abhorred that symbol. But it ought to be as reprehensible to people as a swastika. The number of people who died under, the oppressed peoples who yearned under it. Who groaned under his yoke. There we go. It ought not to be displayed without some people turning around and saying, no, that's a little bit too far. But the communists are...
0: You know, it is a swastika.
21: The purest match. Well, it should
0: it
21: be.
0: Is a but swastika. More people died under Mao and Stalin than died under Hitler's boot. And they don't know that. So my question to callers yesterday, are the No Kings people dumb... Or are they indifferent to the fact that it makes no sense and they're just anti-Trump?
21: Well, these are not mutually exclusive. There's a whole bunch of people there. There are people who probably were given a little goose to show up by some organizations to answer, you know, anyone that's being run by Chinese billionaires. There are people who show up out of the goodness of their heart because they really do believe that fascism has descended on the country and that Minnesota being the epicenter of the unfortunate ICE accidents, or ICE incidents here, they were radicalized. Or it's something fun to do to hear Springsteen. Or they, you know, just the general matrix of it's good to protest because that's what we did in the 60s and we changed everything. I mean, that's what old liberal people do. Show up at these things with signs, and then the next day, absolutely nothing has changed. So it's all of those things. I mean, it's useful idiots. It's people who are just automatically knee-jerk gainsaying anything that comes out of the right wing, et cetera, et cetera, et cetera.
0: Did you go here, Springsteen?
21: No, I have no interest in hearing Bruce anymore. And I do think it's interesting also that this guy, the working man's hero, is referred to as the boss. I always wondered about that. You can tell he's a man of the people because he's named himself after the overlord that makes the workers do his bidding. I lost interest in Springsteen a long time ago. There's great music there still, but I'm not particularly interested in what he has to say.
0: I went onto the web to find his last concert, and I found that he played this 2024 summer at a rally or fall for Kamala Harris. So it's not like Bruce's politics have changed. He's not really anti-monarchical. He's still a left-winger. That's all it is.
21: Right, but back in the day, you know, he would sing My Hometown, and he would talk about the industrial capacity of the country being hollowed out by NAFTA and the rest of it. And these were things that resonated with people and still do now, except it's the other party that's talking about them. So his elegiac paeans to bygone America hit right during the Reagan era. But again, everybody was blaming Reagan for that, when it turns out that globalism seems not to be the preserve of the right wing anymore.
0: Now, I don't know who's running for Senate in Minnesota, but there are three senators on the Democratic side running, or would-be senators running on the Democratic side in Michigan. One of whom has got a tape recording in the Washington Free Beacon expressing the fact he's not going to say anything bad about Ayatollah Khamenei because some people are feeling bad that he's dead. Do you have anyone that nuts running in Minnesota?
21: Not that we can tell. It's a bad thing that man said, and it ought to disqualify him. It says bad things about his constituency. But we don't have anybody that crazy. But we won't have anybody, actually, who will probably win on the R side because they nominate unelectable people. I'm still thinking that when somebody does win, it's somebody who comes out of nowhere, says all the right things, makes people laugh, seems like a new, fresh breath, has a little sarcastic edge to them, and everybody's pleased, and this person gets in, everyone's agreed, and then at the swearing-in, he takes the zipper and he pulls it down all the way, and Al Franken steps out of the costume.
0: You got to give Tom Weiler a look. I've known Tom a long time. He's a submariner, retired now. Michelle Tafoya is running. She'd be a good candidate. There's a seal in there. The Republicans actually have three decent candidates this time for the Senate seat. I'm not sure that Minnesota can be saved, but they have three decent candidates.
21: Well, we can be saved. You know, as Orwell said in 1984, the proles are the hope, and that's the way people in Minnesota feel about the outstaters. The city itself is just a hot red shanker, of liberalism. The rest of the outstate, which is red politically, is completely different from the metro core. I mean, that's
0: true. Have you lost population? Is the Twin Cities going down in population?
21: Yeah, I think it is. I don't know. We're not exactly robustly gaining like Texas and Florida, let's put it that way, for reasons of our own choice.
0: I cannot wait to see how the census reflects up there. Lilacs, thank you, my friend. Follow him on Substack, jameslilacs.substack.com. Get a chuckle every day. Listen to him on the soon-to-be-resurrected Dwayne's World, a.k.a. The After Show. I'll have to ask Dwayne when that's coming back. It's soon, I think. Maybe next week. And Lilacs will be a part of it. Stay tuned, America. I'm Hugh Hewitt.
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0: Welcome back, America. Hugh Hewitt. Chairman of the Joint Chiefs, Dan Kane, give a press briefing today at the Pentagon, cut number 5.
22: Together, we continue to deliver precision strikes against key manufacturing nodes, component storage sites, research facilities deep within Iranian territory. And over the past 30 days, we've struck more than 11,000 targets. Given the
0: that's all I wanted to hear, 11,000. That's not the Israelis. The Israelis are running out of targets. I don't know what's left in Iran, but they can still threaten the Strait. More on that with Brett Baer coming up after the break. 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We have 4 days to Easter, and we're really hoping that Food for the Poor can collect up a few more thousands of dollars from the thousands of you who are out there thought, I'm going to do that. I'm going to actually make it possible for children to get clean water and food this year. Give a listen to Paul Jacobs.
23: Well, this is the miracle. $50 will help provide two children access to safe water for an entire year. There are children who are walking miles. They are making a life-threatening journey to get water from very unclean water sources. And then there is children as young as 5 years old. And so we aim with that gift, your donation, to provide two children access to safe water for an entire year.
0: An entire year. Tax-deductible Christian organization, been doing it for decades. They are very good at it. Guatemala, Honduras, Costa Rica, they also work in Haiti. Very few people work in Haiti. Food for the Poor knows how to get it done. Thank you for your generosity. Let's get one more clip of Pete Hegseth today, cut number 3.
24: So on the talks, I can tell you, having been with Steve and Jared and the Vice President and many, Marco and many others yesterday, they are very real. They are ongoing. They're active, and I think gaining strength. and we appreciate that. As I said in my remarks, we would much prefer to get a deal. If Iran was willing to relinquish material they have and ambitions they have, open this, great. That's the goal. We don't want to have to do more militarily than we have to. But I didn't mean it flippantly when I said, in the meantime, we'll negotiate with bombs. Our job is to ensure that we compel Iran to realize that this new regime, this regime in charge, is in a better place if they make that deal.
0: 11,000 strikes. I'll talk about it with Brett Baer at the top of the next hour. Don't go anywhere, America. Stay tuned on the Salem News Channel to the Hugh Hewitt Show and the Salem Radio Network.
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6: Breaking news this hour from townhall.com. I'm Michael Harrington. President Trump back to the White House a day early last night, leaving Camp David. He cut his trip short because he wants to see a new proposal for ending hostilities with Iran. Iranian officials said Saturday they had conveyed conditions to the U.S. through Qatar for bringing a close to the hostilities and await the president's response. As AI panic grows, one prominent Trump advisor is urging the administration not to overreact.
7: Anthropic CEO Dario Amodei warns that advanced AI may pose serious risks. But David Sachs pushes back, arguing companies shouldn't use fear to demand cartels or government approval before launching products. Sachs says existing antitrust and product liability laws are enough, and that Washington should avoid unnecessary regulation. The bigger danger, he says, may be falling behind China. For President Trump, the message is simple. Keep America innovating and let Congress handle the rest. Richard Boyd reporting.
6: Democrats are doubling down in Michigan, pouring millions into a Senate race Republicans see as a major pickup opportunity. Correspondent Ron Taylor.
9: According to Axios,

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2: Ronald Reagan understood that freedom sometimes requires more than quiet diplomacy. It requires moral clarity. On June 12, 1987, standing before the Brandenburg Gate in a divided Berlin, Reagan issued a direct challenge to Soviet leader Mikhail Gorbachev. "Mr. Gorbachev, tear down this wall." The Berlin Wall was more than concrete and barbed wire. It represented a system that restricted movement, divided families, and denied millions the freedoms Americans often take for granted. Reagan refused to treat that division as permanent. He understood that free nations must be willing to identify the difference between liberty and oppression, and have the courage to say so. 2 years later, the Berlin Wall fell. Freedom survives when people refuse to accept tyranny as inevitable. So when freedom is challenged today, will we have the courage to defend it with the same clarity?
3: I fish. I also clean local waterways so others can fish and swim. 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I do all of these things and more, all because I buy a fishing license. 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
4: I'm Amy Grant, and I want to talk to you from my heart about the heart. 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

0: Morning glory and evening grace, America. I'm Hugh Hewitt. Welcome to the program. I'm joined on the phone by Senator Tom Cotton from the great state of Arkansas. Senator, welcome back. I want to get to headlines, but first I want to ask you to remind people where you were on 9/11 and how it impacted your life. I know the story pretty well, but tell the audience.
1: Okay, Hugh, I was in my last year in law school, planning obviously to go out to be a lawyer, but I walked out of my class that morning and the day before smartphones and Wi-Fi and learned that this terrible attack happened. And that really changed my direction in life. I wanted to rush out right away and join the Army, but cooler heads prevailed. Some of my friends were in the Army at the time, so I finished school and worked for a couple of years to pay off my loans. But once I did that and got all my affairs in order, I joined the Army and became an infantry officer and served in Iraq and Afghanistan and at Arlington National Cemetery in between those two.

0: oversee tours. So you can say it had a profound effect on my life, as it did on so many Americans.
1: I just want, I am spending the day talking to people yesterday, today, tomorrow, and this week talking to people about the impact, but I knew it sent you into the military, where otherwise you would have probably been at Gibson, Dunn and Crutcher, buttoned down in a partner. I don't know, which office were you going to join, Senator?
0: I might have ended up in terms of public life, working as a prosecutor here in Arkansas, or maybe as a judge. That kind of work always appealed to me as a younger man before the 9/11 attacks. As I said, I kind of lost my motivation to be in a courtroom after the 9/11 attacks and wanted to be on the battlefield defending our nation.
1: Well, I appreciate that. I do not believe you were alone, but to everyone who was that way impacted, we salute and thank you. Let me turn now. You are the chair of the Senate Intel Committee. You are also on the Senate Armed Services Committee. Two headlines in the Wall Street Journal at this hour. Iran is producing ballistic missiles again, and with close calls on U.S. warship, Iran shows new appetite for escalation. I just asked Ambassador Michael Oren. Iran's rump regime, the IRGC, will not dare shoot at Israel, but they're shooting cruise missiles at our ships. What's the difference in your mind between what Israel has done and what we haven't done yet to Iran?
0: Well, Hugh, I want to say that I'm not going to comment on supposed intelligence that's been leaked to newspapers. I will say that we should assume that Iran is up to no good. They've been up to no good for 47 years. That's one of the reasons why we decided to strike their nuclear facility and destroy it last year, and why we delivered such a severe blow to their missile and their drone program earlier this year. It is correct that since the end of the major series of strikes in early April, that Iran has not targeted Israel again, unlike not just some of our bases, but a lot of our Arab friends in the nation. And that's because I think that Iran is deathly afraid of Israel, and after the punishing blows Israel has delivered to it in recent years. And they know that Israel will hit back much, much harder than Iran hits Israel. And I think that's an important lesson.
1: Do you think the United States has delivered that lesson yet?
0: Have you? But obviously, they call us the great Satan. Israel is only the little Satan. So if they have a choice, they're going to try to take on the great Satan first. And that's what they've been doing now, not just for the last 6 months, but the last 47 years. But I think the combination of the retaliatory strikes in recent weeks, along with the very, very tight and tightening economic vice that we have on Iran's leaders right now, is putting very difficult choices to them.
1: All right, now, can I switch to politics for a moment, Senator? Last night, President Trump made a big speech. He'll make another one tonight. He introduced the concept of the Trump dividend. The MS Now people lost their minds. I point out, I'm not a fan of that program, but even if it went through, he'd be spending less money than Joe Biden spent with the Build Back Better bonanza for his friends. I'd want to pay for it and all that kind of stuff. Putting that aside, do you think the convention is doing what it's intended to do, which is alert America to how crazy the Democrats are this cycle?
0: Well, you saw in your social media post the idea of calling it, rather than a Trump dividend, a Biden inflation reparation, which I thought was amusing. And I think the president's general point is 100% correct, that if Republicans win this election, Americans will be more prosperous and safer than they will if Democrats are in charge. Now, how we help working families around the state of Arkansas and around the country, that's open for debate. As you point out, Hugh, giving that kind of money to every adult citizen would give money to a lot of wealthy folks. I've already heard some very blessed Arkansans, even higher than Hugh Hewitt's tax bracket, say that while they love the president, they don't think they need $5,000 checks, as opposed to the waitress down the street in the hometown restaurant. There's other ideas floating out there, like you had a good one about allowing people to convert their 401ks or their IRAs into Roths at a simple flat rate. A lot of ways that we can share greater prosperity with the American people won't be around if Democrats are in charge again, because all they're going to do is hike taxes and spend it on their wild-eyed programs.
1: Well, there is a huge gap eaten out of working people's lives by the inflation that Joe Biden set off. And if we want to make reparations for that, that's fine. I don't think we ought to give it to people in any bracket above the minimum bracket. I'll put it that way. Let me ask you, though, about the general point. I was in the Reagan administration. They got hammered in 82. He won 49 states in 84 because the Reagan policies took 2.5 years to kick in. I think the Trump policies have already kicked in, judging by the jobs report. But the Iran tax, and there are two of them, the immediate one that we're paying because of this battle, and the one we've been paying for 47 years that's priced into the world petroleum market and the world risk insurance premiums because it's a crazy regime. I think the world would experience tremendous growth if that regime collapsed. Do you agree with me, Senator?
0: Hey, and Hugh, you're right about the experience under Reagan. You know, when Democratic presidents like Jimmy Carter and Joe Biden unleash inflation into our economy, it's very hard to tame it in a short time window. It was 9% under Joe Biden. We got it down to nearly 3%. That's not good enough. We need to do more. But one way to do more is to increase the flow of oil in the global economy. And fortunately, one of the best countries doing that is here in America. And we can pump more oil and gas here in America. That will help bring down the price of gas and diesel. And we can also make sure that our Arab friends in the Middle East are able to produce their oil and get it through the strait. And ultimately, in the medium term, is render the Strait of Hormuz irrelevant by building greater pipeline capacity to avoid it. And as you say, maybe the ultimate way to reduce that risk premium in the Middle East is for Iran to be governed by a normal government as opposed to terrorist fanatics.
1: Amen. Last question, Senator. I know you're running for re-election. You're busy meeting Arkansans where they are and talking to them, but I hope you can get a trip out to help Paxton in Texas and Mike Rogers in Michigan and Susan Collins in Maine and maybe even Michelle Tafoya in Minnesota, because they're all running against DSA weirdos, crazies, radicals, and people off the map of American politics. Are you finding a day here and there to help out?
0: Well, I'm going to try to, Hugh. Obviously, running my own race in Arkansas, I'm busy in the state, and we'll be back in Washington in session in Senate for the rest of this month, starting on Monday. You mentioned a lot of great candidates. Another one we just got this week, Johnson in New Hampshire.
1: I think
0: that's a great shot to win. We got, obviously, strong incumbents as well, like Susan Collins in Maine or Husted in Ohio. We've got folks coming in from the House, like Ashley Hinson in Iowa. These are all very critical races. And I would encourage all your listeners to maybe send a few bucks their way, and especially if they live in those states, to make sure they're registered to vote, to get out to vote, and tell their friends and their family and their neighbors as well how important these races are to the future of our nation.
1: Well, thank you for joining me, Senator. I hope you're back in time to vote for the AM radio and every car act when it comes to the floor. Steve Scalise told me they're going to vote it out of the House and send it over. So whenever they bring that to the floor, I hope you get back in time to vote for that. I appreciate your taking time with me today. Safe travel, Senator Cotton. I appreciate it very much. Senator Tom Cotton, Chairman of the House, the Senate Intelligence Committee. I want to mention President Trump last night, cut number 6.
2: If they win, every bill becomes a ransom negotiation. It'll be very tough. If we want to fund the military, then we'll have to pay the Marxists who want to destroy it. If we want a homeland security funding, then we'll have to pay the radicals who think we deserved, like I said, 9/11. I don't think so. With your vote in this election, you can tell these far-left lunatics and fanatics that America is not for sale to them or to anybody else. We do not negotiate with communists, with socialists, or with radical left lunatics.
1: We don't. And I think this convention is a great idea, because what normally is a 6-year election is usually a referendum on the president who's been there for 6 years. He's framed it as a choice between Trump and the Republicans and the DSA and Abdul El-Sayed. I'd go with the Republicans. Stay tuned, America. I'm Hugh Hewitt.
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1: America. I'm Hugh Hewitt, joined by Vic Mattis, co-host of the Getting Hammered podcast, which entertained me greatly as I flew coast to coast yesterday, Vic. I was surprised when the discussion of commenting on spousal haircuts came up. I have a rule, Vic, which is the fetching Mrs. Hewitt has never had a bad haircut. It's remarkable. 100% of the time for 44 years, she's gotten a great haircut. Didn't you know that?
13: Yes. Well, I believe that about the fetching Mrs. Hewitt. I mean, sometimes, you know, lightning strikes that way. You know, I mean, it's lightning strikes twice or whatever the phrase is. The same thing with my wife. She's never had a bad haircut. And I, again, as I said, if she decided to have a very short one, I mean, you know, the face speaks, you know, it speaks for itself. So she could wear any sort of, have any sort of hair and she'd be looking wonderful. Me, on the other hand, if I have slightly one hair off, it's a disaster.
1: Well, you're kind of like Dwayne. Dwayne gets his hair cut in the back of a pickup. With a new driver and a new barber. So that's what Dwayne does. Let me ask you, though, about when your wife asks how it looks on you. Because on, I think, two occasions, I've said, that looks perfectly awful. And it's because it was not her color scheme. And she's accepted that twice in 44 years. Do you dare go there?
13: No, I don't think I've ever said anything like that, and I've now been married for 22 years. She once went for a haircut that was very much of the Jennifer Aniston style. I'm all for that, Hugh. I think it's great. I think I said on Mary Catherine's show, I might draw the line if she ever decided to get a sort of retro perm, but thank goodness she hasn't gone there.
1: All right, so I'm just telling people, Vic's never done that. That looks perfectly awful in 22 years. I've done it twice in 44. So I think the rule might be after 30 years and you get a second after 40 years. That might be the rule. Otherwise, you look fabulous, dear. Okay, let me talk to you about something I did not know. Jimmy Curry, what did you talk about? Jimmy Curry cooking? I don't know. You wanted to be a cook or you think you're a cook? That's hard work, Vic. We're writers.
13: It is hard
1: work.
13: We're
1: talkers.
13: Yes,
1: why would you want to be working that hard?
13: Well, I love food so much I ended up writing about food, and then I started getting involved in wanting to cook everything. And, you know, years ago, I did a story on Cooks Illustrated, which was this miraculous magazine based out of Boston, which has no advertising and has, you know, tens and thousands or hundreds of thousands of subscribers, and it makes money. So I wanted to go there and figure out what the secret of their success was. And ever since then, and including where Christopher Kimball has since gone on to Milk Street, they send me these cookbooks all the time. I don't ask for them, but I get them. And I try to make it at least an effort to make something ambitious on weekends and then something that's serviceable during the week. I like to cook. Kate likes to clean, so it's perfect. But again, you know, after a while, I do get tired, you know, on standing on my feet and having to chop so many things. But that's where I really take a lot of pleasure. It's sort of a zen feeling for me, and it sort of operates a different part of your brain after editing all day. But again, as I mentioned, if that became a full-time job, I might be yearning to write again.
1: You know, Vic, I lack this gene, and so I have no, I can boil water, and in a pinch, I can make a sandwich, but I just don't get it, but more power to you. I am spending some time today and tomorrow asking everyone their 9/11 story. You're in D.C., I think at the Weekly Standard, the late, great Weekly Standard.
13: Yep.
1: Tell us about it.
13: That's right. I woke up in the morning. You know, one of the benefits of being an editor at a weekly, this was a Tuesday, as you know, is you can roll in a little bit later. And so I did. I had gone to work out downstairs, come upstairs, thought I would watch some Regis on ABC, and instead it was Peter Jennings. And by then, I think the towers had been hit, and I was very confused. And then I called one of my fellow editors and said, what is going on, and what's the situation downtown? And he said, traffic is a mess because everybody was leaving the city, so the traffic pattern was all out of sorts. So I said, okay, I'll walk down to work. I walked down Connecticut Avenue, and it was bumper to bumper heading north. And I ran into my colleague, Christopher Caldwell. And so he got out of his car because nothing was moving. He said, who do you think it was? And I said, I think it's Osama bin Laden, not because I'm a foreign policy genius, but because the Weekly Standard had covered this thoroughly. Ruel Marcarecht.
1: One of the go-to guys of that era.
13: Yeah.
1: And still a go-to
13: That's
1: guy.
13: Right.
1: Former agency man, if I recall.
13: That is correct. He was a targets officer for Iran. and he is now at FDD. And he's written about it and about what Osama bin Laden had been planning to do to Americans, especially after the USS Cole. So that's the first thing that came to my mind. I walked further down towards DuPont Circle, and I saw something that you would see out of a movie, which was people gathered around, and I thought, what happened? Did somebody collapse? And in fact, people were gathered around watching a TV behind glass at some appliance store, a television store, and they were watching it happen live and talking about, what is the status? I think one of the towers is already falling. I think I told a woman that, and people were in shock. And then I continued onward to 1150 17th Street, where the Weekly Standard was, as you remember back in those days. And our office was actually bustling because White House speechwriters were forced out like everybody else was from the White House. They didn't know where to go, but they knew they had the important job of helping craft President Bush's message. And so the speechwriters knew that they were always welcome at the Weekly Standard. And so when I was there, they were all there. Mike Gerson, John McConnell, Matt Scully, David Gerson, as I mentioned, David Frum. And that is what I remember of that day. And then I remember being told on the phone that Barbara Olson was on the plane that went into the Pentagon, and I informed our bosses of that as well. It was definitely a surreal time.
1: So, Vic, the question I sometimes ask people, bin Laden and his terrorist gang achieved strategic surprise, and while they inflicted grievous wounds on America, their targeting plot was terrible. If they had a successful targeting of the Congress and the White House, and they had planned for days when the President and the Congress were in session and maybe hit the court, what would have happened, in your mind, had they achieved the same level of strategic surprise but had better targeting decisions?
13: Yeah, I mean, you know, it would have been shocking. It's something straight out of, as you know, a Tom Clancy novel where this happens. And of course, there is a television series about that starring Kiefer Sutherland. And so there's always a cabinet member, as you know, who's not going to be present there when this happens. It would be so shocking for the nation. There are emergency measures that, as you know, the government takes. I mean, there are hideaways and places such as at the
1: Rewind. But do you have any doubt that we would have stood up the same government? Do you have any doubt in your mind we would have somehow stood up the same government?
13: No, I think that we would have managed to survive this. And we would have taken very extreme measures. I mean, we talk about, the operations in Afghanistan and Iraq. I really think the American people at that point would have been like, okay, let us do whatever it takes to make sure this never, ever happens again. And again, we're very fortunate. And I want to remind readers that this coming up Sunday, the Weekend Beacon is featuring Andrew McCarthy on a book called The Second Wave and Jonathan Shanzer on a book called All the President's Wars. And it's 9/11 related. And it's very important to remember. There's been a lot of problems and challenges prosecuting terrorists and going about it the wrong way, but they did a lot of good things, and America has been safe since.
1: 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Read the Free Beacon. Thank you, Vic Mattis. Follow him at Victorino Mattis on X. I'll be right back.

0: With SRN News, I'm Michael Harrington in Washington. President Trump returned to the White House early yesterday, leaving Camp David a day earlier and cutting off his trip that would have lasted through today because he wanted to get back and weigh its next steps in the war with Iran ahead of his trip to New York this coming week for the UN General Assembly. Iran on Saturday conveyed conditions to the U.S. for an end to the hostilities through Qatar. Possibly this could happen. The president's response is what everyone's waiting for now. North Korea has launched a pair of short-range ballistic missiles into the ocean, according to South Korea's military. The launch this morning comes 2 days after North Korea threatened to bolster its nuclear capacities in response to what it calls U.S. hostilities. The launch follows a series of weapons tests by North Korea, even though the U.S. is scaling back military exercises. This is SRN News.
1: Bill Gunderson explains how he trades tech.
2: 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Almost every software stock right now has been in a number 4 downtrend for the last several months, but most of those software stocks are back into a number 1 sideways trend.
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10: Bush Library with former Secretary of State Condoleezza Rice. They talked about 9/11 and the conspiracy theories around it. I think it's useful to play it on the eve of the 25th anniversary. Cut number 13.
11: So I want to go for a moment to the generation that will not remember 9/11. So I'm a university professor, and I walk into the classroom, and not a single one of my students was born at the time of 9/11. What would you say to them about those days, about what you did, how you thought about it? What was it like when you walked into the Congress that night to give that speech to the nation? By the way, Tony Blair, the British Prime Minister, came to that speech. And the President asked him if he wanted to speak, and he said, "No, I just want to be here." But it was really quite a moment to walk into that chamber. How would you tell these young people, how would you relay to them the feelings of that time, the anxieties and the sense that we were coming together in an extraordinary time, an extraordinary way.
12: Yeah, you know, it was, I remember this speech well. I don't remember the words well, but I remember giving that speech. And it was a pretty high drama speech. And it was one really meant to rally the nation, but also make the case as to what we intended to do. I can't remember in that speech if I said, if you harbor terrorists, you could be guilty as terrorists. We're sending the word to Afghanistan. They cough up Al-Qaeda. The thing is, when a president says something, he's got to mean it. You know, I meant it. The Taliban didn't think I meant it. But I'm like World War II, you know. Or my dad fought in World War II, and for me it was just a date. I mean, it had no emotional attachment whatsoever. But the danger of that is, if there's no emotional attachment to the fact that our country can be attacked, there's kind of a listlessness that can take place. There's kind of a, you know, people can say, oh, it's not going to happen. It'll never happen again. And that's a dangerous attitude in a dangerous to have in a dangerous world.
11: And so you would say to them, what, be vigilant? Would you say
12: learn
11: to them,
12: read,
11: try to,
12: for
11: try
12: starters.
11: To,
12: just,
11: and, pardon me? What was that?
12: Learn to read.
11: Well, to be fair, most of my students can read. I'm not sure what it is they're reading, but...
12: I'm sure. Well, you're at Stanford, of course. Anyway... SMU, they read a lot. Anyway, study history. I worry about the fact that kids don't have a real understanding of our nation's history. Not only the history of 250 years ago, but recent history. September 11, 2001. And there's a lot of stuff written about it. And it, to me, I would hope these... civic courses teach the lessons of 9/11 so another generation can understand, you know, what we all went through, but why it's important that what we went through was necessary to safeguard what we believe.
11: Well, in some ways, we're fighting a little bit of an uphill battle because there's a lot of disinformation, misinformation, conspiracy theories about what happened. And trying to set that record straight, not just because we need to set the record straight, but also to honor those.
12: I agree.
11: Who died. So talk about that piece of it.
12: Well, I try not to pay attention to the conspiracy nuts.
11: Yeah, I'm not surprised at that.
12: Yeah.
11: Yes.
12: And they are spreading all kinds of stuff that's just not true. And I don't really go on the internet that much. You'd be happy to hear.
11: I didn't expect that you did, but that... But that actually wasn't the question.
12: That's what I'm going to ask you.
11: Yeah. So, how do you keep alive the real story? That's really the point.
12: Well, events like this, hopefully, you know, Laura and I are going to go to New York 2 days from now, and hopefully that'll cause people to take a serious look at what happened. It's a great museum there. Mm-hmm. We got a good one here. But you're right, the danger, of course, the farther it gets away from September 11, 2001, the more likely it is people will not remember, A, the importance, B, the surface, C, the sacrifice, and what it meant. And I don't know. That's a good question.
11: Well, you're doing your part right here.
10: I think he has done his part, as has Secretary Rice, as did Secretary Rumsfeld, Vice President Cheney when they were alive, others. Ari Fleischer always does a great part. I will say, and I always say, we were very blessed as a nation to have George W. Bush as our president at that moment for those times, and we could not have done better than we did. Mistakes, of course, made everywhere, but we could not have been better led than we were. Someone could have equaled it, but no one could have surpassed what W. did. Stay tuned. I'll be right back.

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5: Welcome back, America. I'm Hugh Hewitt. The most interesting video on the web today is courtesy of the Israeli Defense Forces, who I think used every bit of dynamite they had in Israel to blow up the Al-Tafir Hezbollah IRGC complex on a ridge overlooking northern Israel in southern Lebanon. And I mean, if you were on the moon, you would have seen this thing, because it's a it's a 5 to 6 kilometer set of granite tunnels. Okay, 5K's 3.1 miles, so figure 3 mile long set of tunnels. 3 miles is a lot of tunnel, especially when you've built in showers, electricity, supply rooms, weaponry, communication. 3 miles of underground tunnels, and the IDF won the battle for Al-Tafir weeks ago. Then they wired the place, and they blew it up. And if you go to my X account, I've reposted it a couple of times. Good on you, IDF. Now, I also want to say good on you, American military, for thinking tankers. I think it would be very useful if the president, if they shoot another one of our ships or shoot at one of our ships, I think, okay, we sank five tankers. Yet, if they shoot in a ship again, I think the rest of them ought to go to the bottom. And if they do it one more time, I'm out of patience with them shooting at our sailors. They shoot at bases, and we suffered the loss of one A-10 plane, or so I read. I don't know if it's classified or not. I don't know if it's correct or not. But exponential response is how you establish deterrence. Now I want to go back and cover a couple other things. One, Barry Weiss, new head of CBS News, founder of the Free Press, spoke at a Jewish leadership conference, something I watched yesterday, about how she wants to remake the news business. More power to her. Great, great set of comments. Cut number one.
6: All of us see the moment that we're in. And all of us see that the choices that it feels like we have sometimes, which is Hassan Piker and Tucker Carlson or Nick Fuentes and, you know, Andrew Tate, the kind of people that are rising in the podcast charts, those don't actually represent our values. And I don't think that they represent the values and the worldview of the vast majority of Americans. And so this is an opportunity to speak for the 75%, for the people that are on the center left and the center right that still believe in equality of opportunity, that still believe passionately in the American project, that still believe in all of the things that everyone in this room believes in, which is liberty and freedom and individual responsibility and in the most basic level, the right to know what is actually going on in the world, not the world as propagandists and ideologues imagine it to be, but what's actually going on in the world and in your community. So you can make decisions about where you to send your kids to school, about where to live and about how to vote. That used to just be normal. And the goal of what we're trying to do at CBS is to get back to that normalcy. And I feel incredibly energized and enthusiastic because I think that is where the vast majority of Americans actually are.
7: Well, so that articulation of that set of goals to speak into the lives of the 75%, how are you going to do that? What's your strategy for success?
6: So I think one of the problems is a lot of people have tried to do centrist news. I know this because I am like the target audience for those things. And the reason that they have all failed is it's like trying to force feed spinach down someone's throat. Right? It's felt very like tofu, oatmeal. It's like centrist news is choosing the midpoint between every single topic. It's felt like an absence of charisma and identity. And I, you know, as nostalgic as people might be for an era in which 30 million Americans every night watch Walter Cronkite and saw him as the voice of truth, and I understand why they're nostalgic for that, we're not going back to that. So how do you build trust in a moment of unbelievably low trust in all of our public institutions, especially the mainstream press? I don't think it's by pretending like we can go back to having a view from nowhere. I think it's about who's in the room, right? I think it's about redrawing the lines of what falls in the 40-yard lines of acceptable debate and acceptable American politics and culture. I don't mean that in like a censorious gatekeeping way. I mean having people that are clearly identifiably on the center left and on the center right in conversation with each other. And we've been doing so much of this at the Free Press. I was in, Chicago, last week, I think, I've lost all track of time, where Dana Loesch, former spokeswoman from the NRA, was debating Alan Dershowitz on guns. Now, these are people that have wildly different opinions on the Second Amendment, and yet showing that they can have good faith, very passionate, very charismatic disagreement and still like each other at the end of the day, we think it's important. And so it's, for me, it's always about the curation, like who's in the room? How are you showing centrist news, not as the absence of disagreement and the absence of charisma, but explicitly charismatic and disagreeable and yet doing it in good faith? And the other way you do it is, you know, by being really honest with your audience. Like,
5: I agree with everything Barry Weiss just said. I've been doing it on this show since July 10 of 2000, and before that for another 10 years in the broadcast world. I've been doing it for NBC and for Fox, for PBS, for the Washington Post, the Washington Examiner, the Weekly Standard. I've been doing it for 37 years as a center-right constitutionalist, but I have two disagreements with her. One, I think 90% of America want that. approach to news. 90%. 5% on the left and 5% on the right. That's still 30 million people, 15 million people on both ends. Well, they don't want that. They're scavengers and bottom feeders, and they don't want that. But 90% do. And it's not between the 40s, it's between the 20s. Play the game between the 20s. And there's a lot between the 40 and the 20 that was pushed out. I would guess I'm at the 35 because I'm an originalist. We're now in the 40s because the court is originalist. But El Rushbo, the great Rush Limbaugh, built the mall in which I had storefront for years, and the storefront's become the mighty Salem News Channel and Fox News, and saved American news. Rush saved American news by proof of concept that there was a market for the center-right to the conservative point of view, correctly stated, funny, amusing, without fear of favor, always right. If you make a mistake, correct yourself. Barry Weiss is picking up the baton. Good on her. I hope CBS catches up with Fox. It's a long way to go. I hope the other networks figure it out as well, because there's lots of room between the 20s. Stay tuned. I'll be right back on the Hugh Hewitt Show.
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5: 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Finally, I want to talk to you about Pipeline Advisors, our brand new sponsor, and I want to talk to you about what the Better Business Bureau had to say about Kenamil. Kenamil has gotten a warning from the Better Business Bureaus. They're worried about the ingredients in there. Kenamil has promoted natural milk fats in its whole milk formula as superior to fats from vegetable oil. After reviewing those claims, the advertising watchdog said the evidence doesn't support saying Kenamil is nutritionally superior to competing formulas. That decision comes as MAHA advocates are raising concerns about seed oil and other ingredients used in this specific infant formula. I don't know the science. I'll trust Secretary Kennedy and his team on this. They've launched Operation Stork Speed to review infant formula standards. Watchdog isn't, Better Business Bureau isn't dismissing concerns about what Secretary Kennedy is saying, but just be wary of claims that one product is nutritionally superior to another in the absence of solid evidence. That message is brought to you by Pipeline Advisors. And I tell you to stay tuned. Jim Garrity is next on The Hugh Hewitt Show.
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16: Breaking news this hour from townhall.com. I'm Michael Harrington. President Trump returned to the White House early last night. He was due to spend the rest of today there, but he came back quickly because Iran has offered new conditions for the U.S. to end the war in Iran, sending them through Qatar. The president is looking them over. Mr. Trump is also expanding access to America's public lands and waters with new executive orders aimed at hunters, anglers, and outdoors businesses.
17: The orders promote hunting access, habitat management, youth and veteran programs, and more science-based fisheries policy. They also target regulations officials say restrict recreational fishing and burden coastal communities. America's outdoor recreation economy generates more than $1.2 trillion per year and supports over 5 million jobs. Conservation and sportsmen's groups are praising this move, saying hunters and anglers are among America's greatest conservationists. President Trump says he's putting the American outdoorsman first. Richard Boyd reporting.
16: Warren Buffett is stepping down as chairman of Berkshire Hathaway after leading the $1 trillion conglomerate for more than six decades.
18: Warren Buffett is taking on a new role as chairman emeritus of Berkshire Hathaway after serving as chairman since 1970. His son Howard will become the company's new chairman as part of a long-planned succession. The 96-year-old, known to many financial market followers as the Oracle of Omaha, will remain a director. Buffett says he's confident with CEO Greg Abel and his son Howard as they lead Berkshire Hathaway. In a letter to shareholders, Buffett said he still has the best job in the world and that he's never felt better about what comes next. I'm Marcela Sanchez.
16: And forecasters say Tropical Storm Fay has formed in the far northern Atlantic Ocean. No threat to land right now. More on these stories at townhall.com.
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2: Good morning. O'Connor and Company is launching into Hour 2 here. I'm Larry O'Connor, and of course, our flagship station is there in Washington, D.C., the center of power of our federal government. But today, we're in New York City at our New York affiliate, and happy to be here, too, and happy to spend the evening with Joe Piscopo and the entire team here at The Answer in Manhattan. A great time on a boat around New York Harbor and the Statue of Liberty, and Joe Piscopo is a national treasure. What an incredible guy he is. So thank you for that, and thank you for everybody hosting us here. We are in the Relief Factor studio, and we are thrilled to be on the Salem Radio Network, coast to coast. Coming up in the next hour, we're going to speak with KT McFarland, as well as Sarah Carter, the drug czar. Right now, though, we're joined by Stephanie Lundquist-Aurora. She is just a mom in Fairfax County, as if anybody's just a mom. But she also is the chapter leader for the Independent Women's Network, and she has been an activist and engaged in the public school system there in Fairfax. Stephanie, always good to talk to you. Thanks for joining us again.
3: Hi, Larry. Thanks for having me.
2: Just

0: a mom. And by the way, anyone who says you're just a mom, you should say, oh, really? Was your mom just a mom? Really? Really?
1: Yeah, is anybody's mom just a mom?
0: Thank you. Listen, we've been detailing all of the mania that goes on at the Fairfax County School Board. And we use Fairfax County as a microcosm, first because it's so highly politicized because of its proximity to Washington, D.C., where people who run for the school board, they're really they're running as little mini congressmen trying to send a message to the White House and to the world. But also, what we see in Fairfax County is very much replicated in a lower profile sort of way all across the country because of activists that get on the school board. So when we talk about all the policies that they try to enact that has nothing to do with academics, it drives us nuts. And people would be forgiven to think, well, they're focusing on that because academically everything's fine. Everybody's reading, everybody's writing, everyone's passing, but that's not the case. We've got new numbers out of Fairfax County that are absolutely atrocious. What have we learned, Stephanie?
1: Well, we learned that the standardized tests were a terrible failure in Fairfax County. One out of five students in Fairfax County in the general population failed their math, reading, and science standardized tests. And if you look at just the economically disadvantaged students, which account for 41% of the population of the students, it was two out of five failed those standardized tests. So they're focused on all of these very leftist policies, trying to kind of teach the students what to think instead of how to think. And meanwhile, they're just failing in the basics.
0: Wow. And what's remarkable to me is that their changes in their academic approach and the lowering of standards and the screwing around with the entrance exams and the requirements at Thomas Jefferson High School, which used to be one of the top performing high schools in the country, that was all done under the guise of inclusion and equity, that we want to give a hand up to people who, you know, don't have the same advantages of wealthy students coming from wealthy parents and all that stuff. And the results, I just want to repeat this for everyone who heard it, 41% of low-income children, these are the ones that they're focusing on with their equity and inclusion, 41% of them, two in five, fail the standardized tests right now in Fairfax County. Did the school district even put out a statement about this? Have they given any explanation?
1: Oh, no, of course not. It's really inconvenient for them, so they won't talk about it. But for next year's budget, they are saying that they're going to face a shortfall, which is always what they say. But one of the things that the chief financial officer said in her presentation last week was that, well, they could increase the student-to-teacher ratio for one more student per teacher across the entire district to save $35 million. So they're facing a shortfall, and the first thing they think of is increased class sizes, and this is supposed to be the school board for equity.
0: Right.
1: I mean, yeah. But, and that would obviously be the most disadvantageous to the kids that are already doing poorly, like throw more kids in the class. So,
0: and by the way,
1: Larry, you know that.
0: Our guest is Stephanie Lundquist-Aurora. She is the director of the Fairfax County Chapter for Independent Women's Network. And, you know, all you got to do is reach out to Independent Women's Network wherever you're living in the country and say, wow, I want to be able to have the tools and resources and training to be able to go after my local school system and find out how they're spending our money. You go to Independent Women's Network and get that information. That's what Stephanie did. And Stephanie, you've been doing the work of an investigative journalist. You've been doing the work of a team of lawyers and frankly, what our elected officials should be doing, because you've pulled FOIA requests. As Fairfax County is talking about increasing class sizes, increasing taxes, and their budget shortfall, you've been able to figure out actually how they're spending that money. Where are they spending that money, Stephanie?
1: Oh, my goodness. Well, you'll find this interesting. First of all, I would like to say thank you for the hat tip on that. And I'm part of a huge team in Fairfax County. And a lot of the people that I work with are people who are actually working in the system, like teachers in schools and staff and administrators in schools. And
0: so they know where to look.
1: Working in central administration. Yeah.
0: They know where they're hiding things.
1: So it's not an us versus them thing. I want to say there are some really fantastic educators who are also working on this. So it's a great team here. But anyways, they have about 2,346 central administrative staff with salaries, only their salaries, not the benefits, at $272 million. So basically, the student enrollment, while student enrollment is falling, central administration is increasing, the number of administrators and the amount that they pay them. Now, this is a really significant cost, and I know you're nationwide now, and I want everybody in a large district especially to understand this. There's basically no one auditing them. So yeah. The nature of bureaucracy, it grows and grows and grows. So this isn't just a Fairfax County problem. This is every single large school district that's not being monitored. Their bureaucracies are growing, and they will definitely reward themselves with privileges and cut student services whenever they claim they have a budget shortfall. So that's the biggest note here. I just uncovered
0: I want to echo it so everyone it land hits home. 2,346 office administrators. They never show up in a school. Set foot in a classroom. 2,346 central office administrators. Right now, FCPS has about 175,000 students enrolled. Is that about right?
1: Yes. Final numbers will come out at the end of this month, but that's what they're estimating.
0: The ratio of students to administrators is outrageous. What are they all doing?
1: They did start a green initiatives office, which spans across kind of multiple bureaucratic departments. And just the green initiative people have salaries of over $2 million a year. So it's kind of unclear what they're doing exactly, but that's a big one that just started. There's, an equity office, chief engagement office. Nobody even knows really what that one does. So just kind of jobs where you're like, what exactly do you do? And the question can't be answered. It's unclear what they do. And they're making over $200,000 a year, a lot of these people at the top. I just FOIA'd the superintendent this year. She's now making, this fiscal year 2027, she's making $470,000 this year.
0: The superintendent of a school system who is now failing children in poverty to the tune of 2 out of 5 that can't pass basic standardized test scores. Making $470,000. Legal fees. I love this part of your FOIA that you pulled. Since 2020, so we're only talking about 5.5 years now, they've spent $56 million in legal fees, and that's what, to defend themselves from lawsuits?
1: Yes, and it also, just this last year, was $14 million. So you could be like, well, maybe there was an aberration because schools were closed or something like that. No, it's the largest last year. So it's like growing over time.
0: $14 million in legal fees in the last year? That's got to be because they're defending themselves on the transgender issue. Is that what that is?
1: Yes. Well, also, there was a whistleblower case in Centerville High School having to do with whether or not the school facilitated abortions without parents' knowledge for
0: the students.
1: Of course,
0: yes, we talked about that story here,
1: Yep, and they paid King & Spalding over $8 million. One law firm, they've paid $8 million to both investigate as the independent investigator and their defense. So the independent investigator in this case was also the one that defended the school district against the whistleblower.
0: Now, Abigail Spanberger, the governor of Virginia, ran famously as a moderate, and she said that she wanted to make sure that she took care of the affordability crisis, and she's done nothing about that, and she wanted to make sure that our schools, Virginia schools, are the best in the nation. Has she chimed in on any of this? Because, as the governor, I've got to think that she's going to come down hard on Fairfax County and say, what the hell are you people doing here? You're screwing us up. This is the biggest school district in the state, and they're driving everything down. Or is she on board with the direction that they're taking?
1: Oh, I think this is tribal. She's completely on board because you have to remember we're being governed in Fairfax County by all Democrats on the school board and all but one in the Board of Supervisors. But so I think this is a tribal thing. She hasn't chimed in to say, what about the quality of education? Why is your budget expanding? But just recently, Larry, as you know, in July, she quietly removed an administrative ruling that would prevent biological males from competing in girls' sports and using girls' locker rooms and bathrooms. So at the state level, she is putting up hurdles to support what they're trying to do in Fairfax County.
0: And by the way, because a mom of children in Fairfax County points that out and complains about it, Stephanie, I have to tell you, you're engaged in a culture war All you want to do is fight a culture war because...
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0: We've told you earlier in the program about this undercover video that Town Hall Media had as an exclusive. This shows people working for a super PAC affiliated with James Tallarico admitting on camera that they're paying people for their votes. Although they know that it's illegal to pay people votes, so they figured out a way around the law, which I think is also illegal, by the way. Real fast, this is clip one, because we've got a second clip now that Daily Wire has, showing James Tallarico's pastor telling you everything you need to know about who this guy is. But again, if there's any guesswork, we got a lot of listeners in Texas. We talked about it yesterday. Know who this guy is. He's telling you who he is. First, here's the corruption within the super PAC. Clip one, how they're paying people to vote. Let's roll that.
1: We are paying people $25 to attend a one-hour Zoom class to learn why voting is important and why the Republicans are causing all these bad things. So it's like a roundabout way of paying people for their votes, essentially, which is interesting.
2: What's this called?
1: It's called the Paid Relational Program. I think Rally Texas is the official name. You can't pay someone to vote for someone. You can't be like, here's $25, go vote for me. You can say, attend a one-hour class and you can receive $25.
0: Can you, though, Sky? That's Sky McAdams, organizing manager for Texas Majority PAC. Yeah, he seems pretty confident that, yeah, you can't pay people to vote, but you can pay people to do this. It's a roundabout way. Those are his words. Roundabout way to get around that little law that says you can't pay people to vote. Yeah, we'll see how that holds up, Sky. Lawyer up, Sky. Lawyer up big time. This is my advice from Uncle Larry over here. So that's that, and that story is exclusive to Town Hall. Go get it at townhall.com. Then we turn over to Daily Wire, our buddies over at Daily Wire. They've got their own undercover video. Now, this time, it's James Tallarico's minister. Her name is Babs Miller, St. Andrew's Presbyterian Church. This is the church that you see James Tallarico preaching at all the time about how Jesus is a drag queen or whatever the hell he's talking about there, about how whiteness is like a sin from the devil or something. I don't know. It all becomes a blur at some point because it's everything but Christianity, as far as I know my faith. Here is the pastor, Babs Miller, who last we saw on Hidden Camera was saying how the majority of the people in her church was rooting for the assassin in Butler to murder Donald Trump. There may be a commandment violation there or something. Again, I'm not a pastor like Babs is, but that might be something she might want to educate her flock about. But then there's this. When challenged on some of the things that James Tallarico is saying in the campaign right now, saying that he's, you know, walking back some of the stuff that he said on camera right up until the moment he became the Democrat nominee, here's what Babs Miller has to say about the new James Tallarico.
3: Trump, people are attacking Tallarico for saying that God is non-binary. That's literally what he is.
4: Yeah.
3: He went on Fox News and like walked that back. Did you see that?
4: Yeah, he's giving some advice that I don't think he should be following.
3: Yeah, because that's frankly something that attracted me to this church was like.
4: And I can guarantee you that once he gets elected, he'll change his tune back to where he was.
3: Okay, but he has to kind of play this game.
4: Yes, that's what his campaign has convinced him of, is that the Democratic Party is backing off on their stances on trans and all of this. And so his staff is encouraging him to kind of do the same thing. Just for the next 50 weeks, whatever days, I guess. I think it's bad advice, personally. But
0: if it helps him win, she finishes with, I think it's bad advice, but if it helps him win, why not? Someone help me out on the definition of bearing false witness. How many commandments can we break here, Babs Miller? Presbyterian minister and pastor. Maybe we were right in calling her a priestess originally. Believe what they tell you when they don't think anyone else is listening, when you catch them on hidden camera. Yeah. The most revealing phrase in this entire undercover video was when she said, "I can guarantee you that once he gets elected, he'll change his tune back to where he was." Something about that word guarantee should resonate with voters, I would think. I can guarantee you, once he gets elected, he'll go right back.
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15: With SRN News, I'm Michael Harrington in Washington. President Trump returned to the White House early yesterday, leaving Camp David a day earlier and cutting off his trip that would have lasted through today because he wanted to get back and weigh its next steps in the war with Iran ahead of his trip to New York this coming week for the UN General Assembly. Iran on Saturday conveyed conditions to the U.S. for an end to the hostilities through Qatar. Possibly this could happen. The president's response is what everyone's waiting for now. North Korea has launched a pair of short-range ballistic missiles into the ocean, according to South Korea's military. The launch this morning comes 2 days after North Korea threatened to bolster its nuclear capacities in response to what it calls U.S. hostilities. The launch follows a series of weapons tests by North Korea, even though the U.S. is scaling back military exercises. This is SRN News.
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0: Having this election and the narrow majority they've got right now in the House and the Senate, if the Republicans hold on to their majorities, which I think they have a very good chance of doing, that's like a landslide. 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To be able to push back on all of the momentum that Democrats should have right now. 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All right, so let's talk about this for a minute. Let's first break down what they're getting wrong right now with regard to the national preference party poll that they keep telling you about. If you watch cable news, if you watch CNN, and you shouldn't, of course, everybody's predicting a blue wave, a blue tsunami. Republicans are going to have a historic loss. Well, not so fast. There's two things that you have to focus on. The first is that we don't elect our House of Representatives and our Senate based on a national referendum on party preference. No, we don't even have one election this election day. We have 435 separate individual elections for the House of Representatives, as you know. And then we're going to elect a handful of the Senate seats that are up for grabs. I think it's about a third of the Senate seats that are up for grabs. And of those third of the Senate seats, there's only a handful that are competitive. Now, that said, again, I want to reiterate, the headwinds are strong for Republicans. Historically, based on economic data right now, based on a whole lot of factors, as well as a deceptive media that doesn't want to really tell you the whole truth about the state of the nation, Republicans have an uphill fight. They've got some things working in their favor, though. Number one, they've got a heck of a lot more money than the Democrats have, and they're just now starting to spend it. But most of the spending that the Republicans are going to do all began the week after that midterm convention we just had in Dallas. That means that it can only get better for Republicans over the course of the next 6.5 weeks. So the lead the Democrats thought they were building up going into Labor Day over the summer, it's not that big. In fact, in most of the competitive Senate races, the best they've got is maybe a 5-point lead in those states. And that's before the Republican money has been employed through all of their PACs and all of their political action committees. That's one factor. But there's another factor, too, and this pertains to the House of Representatives. It has to do with the new maps, the new redistricting maps. When you look at polls right now that make a prediction for 2026, they're using models from past elections. All right, that's how pollsters work. Right? They'll take a poll, and then they compare that to turnout models in previous elections and previous years, and they're guessing. Okay, they'll admit that they're guessing. Well, we think that the turnout model is going to be like 2018 was. And the reason they're going to tell you that is that 2018 was the first midterm after Donald Trump was elected president. Now, do you think that the factors on the ground right now in 2026 are the same as 2018? Well, they're not. I promise you they're not, for a whole variety of reasons, not least of which the Democrats who have been nominated to run. You see, back in 2018, Nancy Pelosi was the grande dame of the Democrats. And say what you will about Nancy Pelosi, she's not stupid. Remember, she wouldn't even talk about impeachment during that election. She didn't. Everybody knew that she was going to impeach Donald Trump, but she didn't talk about it. She didn't say a damn thing about it. And she controlled who got those nominations with an iron fist. Hakeem Jeffries, let's just say, he's no Nancy Pelosi. And so right now, the Democrats, in their hubris, in their arrogance, they have nominated a ton of candidates who are loathsome to the American people, even American voters who might not be inclined to vote Republican right now. The fact of the matter is, the biggest difference between Democrat candidates right now in 2026 and what happened in 2018 is how grossly unpopular the Democrats are. Here's clip 13. This is our dude over at CNN who breaks down all the numbers. Here, take a listen to this.
1: You know, back in 2018, when Democrats, during the first Trump presidency, right, when they were able to win back control of the House, they were even. They were even, right? Favorable minus unfavorable, even, at 0-0-0. Now look at this. 25 points underwater. Oof. Oof. You know, the Dem brand, as I said, it's not too good these days.
0: That's right. Republicans are unpopular. Trump's unpopular. Yeah, guess who's even more unpopular? Democrats have a negative 25 approval rating right now with voters. And when people go to vote, all the history, all the headwinds, all the economic problems, all of it goes out the window because that's not on the ballot. What's on the ballot is candidate A and candidate B. And when candidate B is a loathsome, terrorist-loving Marxist, yeah, you're going to go with candidate A. Most Americans will. At least most Americans who are currently in districts that are inclined to vote for Republicans or for Donald Trump. See, that's the other factor you're not seeing in these polls. Where this election is going to be won or lost for Republicans, the battleground is very favorable to Republicans based on how they voted in past elections. Again, when they use a model of these districts to overlay and figure out how the responses in today's poll is going to factor into the election, they're looking at an electorate and looking at districts that didn't even exist back in 2018, let alone 2 years ago. And they're also looking at states right now who historically, over the last several election cycles, have been very reluctant to send a Democrat to Washington. Here's our buddy again from CNN. This is Cut 12 explaining that. This explains exactly the advantages Republicans have in 6.5 weeks.
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0: And so deceitful, so untrustworthy, and so odious that they will endorse a Republican. That might make a difference, especially in Detroit, where you've got a predominantly black electorate, and Abdul Al-Sayed has been doing a lot of work trying to get those voters back to vote Democrat, and it ain't working, and that's not going to help. It also brings us to New Hampshire, where John Sununu, no, not that John Sununu, and not Chris Sununu, John Sununu, who was a senator a couple of decades ago, is running again. This is a seat that is currently held by a Democrat. It is an open seat, though, and the latest polls show John Sununu dead even in the race. And the Sununu name still means something in a state like New Hampshire. So that's now two states where Democrats are playing defense and trying to protect seats that they currently own. That means they're going to have to spend money there that they could be spending money in North Carolina or in Ohio or in some of these other states that we just mentioned. And then that also brings us to, boy, they didn't see this one coming, but we did. Minnesota. Yeah, that's right. Minnesota. Michelle Tafoya, the Republican nominee for Senate in Minnesota. This is another seat that's currently held by a Democrat, but it is an open seat. They have nominated their lieutenant governor, Ms. Flanagan, who is a radical leftist socialist and is tied to Tim Walz's unpopularity. Tim Walz is so unpopular in Minnesota, and the corruption of the fraud in that state is so bad that Tim Walz, after announcing he was going to run for re-election and a third term, decided not to run for re-election for a third term. That's how bad it was for Tim Walz. Well, Ms. Flanagan has to carry those coattails. And as of now, in Minnesota, in deep blue Minnesota, in a state that hasn't voted for a Republican for president since 1972, in Minnesota, there's a third poll out now consecutively that shows that race dead even. So now Democrats are going to have to defend themselves in Minnesota as well. My point is, this race is a challenge for Republicans. A big challenge for Republicans, and it's going to be a miracle if they win. But let me tell you something. If you're a Democrat right now and you're hearing everything that I just told you, you are not pleased. Not pleased at all. This game is hardly over. This is far from being done. Just keep the faith and stay with it.
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0: Have we mentioned that the Democratic Party, the leadership, the people in charge, the people on the streets, whenever I mention Democrats here, and I'm a Republican, and if you're a Democrat, God bless you, I got questions for you. But I'm not talking about you when I complain about Democrats. I'm not talking about your lovely great aunt who had a picture of John F. Kennedy right next to Jesus in the entryway of the house. and loved FDR. And it because here's the thing, this isn't about the voters nearly as bad. See, when they attack Republicans, they really are talking about you. When they say that Trump is a Nazi, what they're really saying is you're a Nazi. Because, you know, who else would vote for the next Hitler than a Nazi, right? Their anger, their vile, their intolerance is about you, the voter, for daring to vote for a man like Donald Trump or J.D. Vance or Marco Rubio. And by the way, this isn't a Trump thing, because they hated you when you supported Mitt Romney, of all people. They hated you when you supported Rick Santorum. They hated you when you supported Mike Huckabee, for God's sake, all right? And it's always about you, the voter. They think there's something wrong with you. You hear it in their rhetoric, the language that they use, right? But when I'm talking about Democrats, I'm not talking about a voter. I think the voters are misguided, but I'm talking about their leadership. I'm talking about the people who pull the strings. I'm talking about the people who actually allow Marxists into the tent to radically, fundamentally transform this country into what it's become. Now, that's who I'm talking about. My ire is to the elected officials and the people in power. And here's a perfect example, because, boy, are they corrupt. They are corrupt. As blue as the sky is, they are corrupt. And speaking of blue, there's an organization called Act Blue. Act Blue.
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0: Just proves that somebody knows the right number of digits that would make a number a valid passport number. We do not, for instance, check the information provided against a government database. We merely store the information and continue with the contribution flow. In other words, give us our money. We don't want to know if you're from Russia. We don't want to know if you're from China or Iran. Just give us your money. We don't want to know if you're a drug cartel out of Venezuela. We don't want to know if you're working for a terrorist organization. Just give us our money so we can get more Democrats elected. That's Act Blue's testimony before the Judiciary Committee. Earlier this year, and I'm reading now from Amy Curtis's write-up at Town Hall, the New York Times reported that the organization's lawyers warned that its chief executive had given potentially misleading responses to Republican investigators. That's when Attorney General Ken Paxton of Texas filed a suit against the organization over its allowing foreign donations and then lying about its donation practices under oath. You wonder why they hate Ken Paxton? You wonder why they want to defeat Ken Paxton and they tell you how bad he is? And what have we learned about the left? What have we learned about the organizations behind Democrat causes and Democrat politicians? That they will always accuse you of what they're guilty of. So what do we hear about Ken Paxton all the time? Oh, he's a crook. He's a criminal. He's corrupt. Yeah, he's the guy who brought charges against Act Blue, an organization who admitted under oath that when they check to make sure that a political donation is coming from a domestic individual instead of somebody living in a foreign country, that all they do to verify that donation is to make sure the number of digits in a passport field on their database is the right number of digits. They never actually check to make sure that it's an American citizen or somebody domestically here in the United States. Unbelievable. And there's actually more. There's more. The way that these foreign donations get approved, the process, and then, of course, the lying under oath and the pleading of the Fifth. This is all going to come out. By the way, if Democrats get control of the House, this entire thing will disappear. The entire investigation will disappear. But the Justice Department is looking at this, too. And we will continue to follow this story. I want you to follow this story. Go to townhall.com. Take a look at the write-up. Go ahead and look at us in social media as well. There's a whole breakdown of this story about what the Act Blue staff knew. They knew for sure that they had purposely weakened their safeguards because all they cared about was getting money for Democrat candidates.
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28: Well, welcome in. I'm Mark Durkin, general manager of your favorite radio station, and it's good to have you along, and always very much appreciate having you with us. And I want to say a thank you and a shout out to our good producer, our great producer, Jeremy Siegel. Boy, I am excited about today's guests. We have two longtime friends who grew up together, and together they have JW Financial Consulting, which is one of the Valley's great consulting firms for finances. And let me introduce to you Jerry Whitmire, who's the owner, and Colin Bryce, who is an advisor with him. But guys, say hello to everybody and then tell everybody about how you got to know each other, because I think it's a fabulous story.
29: Jerry Whitmire, owner of JW Financial Consulting, alongside here with my host, my co-host here is Colin Bryce.
30: Hey, it's Colin Bryce. We're happy to be here together. And yeah, it's a fun story of how we've met and got to know each other over the years.
29: Yeah, it's funny. You know, when you grow up in a small farming town, you really get to know everybody. So I went to one opposing school. He went to another opposing school. And we just happened to be some of the top hardworking athletes on these two things. So we rivaled against each other for a lot of years.
30: Yeah, we did. We saw each other a lot. And, you know, if you're familiar with the state of Arizona, we're in the southeastern portion, Safford, Thatcher. And when I say that, if you grew up there, people's temperature just went up. Like, oh, that's the rivalry that they grew up with. It was a lot of fun. And back then, you didn't realize that the people that you compete with could end up being some of your best friends and you could work with them. And that's what happened with us. We competed against each other in sports, football, track. And then we both went our separate ways. And a few years ago, we made contact again and found out we were both in the same industry. We'd both had some success in that. And we decided, hey, we should start talking and get together. And we got together and we've been doing amazing things together for the last couple of years and really just bringing that, what we like to call like that small town family, service to the people that we meet with. We think of everyone as family because that's how you're raised when you're with a lot of times in those small towns is, you know, everyone. So everyone's family.
28: Yeah, absolutely. Well, you know, I love that story because, somebody asked me just, this week, hey, is there any sport that, the University of Arizona plays that you actually do, want them to win at? And I said, no. I'm a Sun Devil and that's it.
29: Yeah, I am but, too. I'm an alumni Sun Devil also.
28: Yeah. So, but that's a great story. And you know what? It,

0: Correct. That's kind of what Colin was talking about. You know, coming from a small town and, you know, just knowing hard work and being able to take care of people. I've had the motto for over 23 years now, if I wouldn't do it for my family, I won't do it for you. Mm-hmm. And that holds tight. You know, I sleep good every night. Our firm has, you know, done great things for thousands of families over the years. But what I really wanted to do, and when we started building this out, I really wanted to make it, you know, what do the wealthiest people in the world do? You know, they understand tax code. They understand how to put all the pieces together. And those one percenters, they're the one percenters, you know, that understand this because they see guys like us. But very few people get to go in and understand all this. You know, the government runs things and wants you to do things a certain way. So when we started building this, I wanted it to where a client could come in that we can take care of everything for them. So I call it aces in their places. And we have people specifically in certain realms, and that's all they do for us. Because I do not believe any one advisor, regardless of how good they are, including us, cannot do everything. And I think they chase their tail a lot and they miss a lot of things. So inside of our office, when people walk in, we have wills and trusts unit. We have insurance. We have annuities. We have a full registered investment advisory to do all the stock market, 401k things. We have a mortgage company inside. We have a tax strategist inside. So it really helps people. It's kind of like grandma's chocolate chip cookie. It has all them pieces in there to make the best cookie possible. If you tried it on the outside, you wouldn't be able to do it.
1: Right.
0: And that's exactly what we do with JW Financial, is be able to put all the pieces together for folks and understand the tax codes and all the things that they know are out there. We'll implement that if they allow us to.
1: That's awesome. We try to keep our show somewhat on the evergreen so we can run it at any time. But there's a lot of news in this world that we live in, and there's a lot of uncertainty. So rather than pick a specific news example, let's just say there is a lot of uncertainty with the economy, or it seems to be to me. And how does that affect retirees and your business? Because I'm sure you field a lot of calls.
0: Well, actually, we don't field a whole lot of calls. Like the clients and the clientele that we help, you know, there's a lot of things that an advisor can control. But risk in the economy and the stock market, that's not one thing that you can control. No advisor controls that. So we don't really look at that a whole lot. We look at things that we can control. So you hear the old saying, if you can't control it, don't worry about it. We still worry about it in a sense, but the things that we do are non-market correlated, a lot of them. So we still get market gains without the market risk with a lot of these things, just like pension fund managers, hedge fund managers are doing. We're doing a lot of this for at a smaller level for good, hardworking people that come in. But, you know, it's kind of funny. We joked about this in one of our shows, is we don't get a whole lot of calls whenever the market goes down, because we ladder things in a way that these folks know that they're taken care of. When we do get a call, they usually call in and say, hey, we good?
2: Yeah. Yeah. And that's what, and to Jerry's point, we like to educate our clients. So when we do our reviews, you know, we know that an educated client has more confidence. So when you talk about these news cycles and these things that come up, if you have a well-coordinated plan and you're communicating, that sense of loss or that fear around, hey, I spent all this time creating this, what's going to happen? It's amazing when you can actually educate folks on, hey, here's what you have. Here's how this is going to perform up. Here's how it's going to perform in a down market. So the calls usually are, hey, this is that down market. Is that what you were talking about? Yeah. If we do get a new call, it's usually from a newer client or a referral that's going, hey, I need help. And I've heard you've done some great things. That to us is the joy. We love those calls because now we know we're in a position to help those people and offer that education to them. And so that for us is a really, really big deal. Is it's your money. You should be involved in it. Just like your healthcare, your doctor, your dentist, right? You go in for those procedures. They educate you a little bit about what they're doing. And we're kind of shocked at how many advisors out there just do things for their client without really educating them. And yet that's the simplest thing to do to create confidence and longevity, because I think we're in a world now where there's so much information out there. Discernment is the key, right? Discernment, I think Steve Covey calls it the wisdom age, right? Of all this information. How do you discern that? And we think it's by having that human touch, that relationship, you know, to go, hey, I can call this person and get the answers I'm looking for.
1: Colin, let me ask you this question. So you talk about discernment. Mm-hmm. With so much what is called fake news out there anymore, how do people work through that discernment to know what's true, what's not true?
2: Yeah, so
0: facts, science, and math.
2: That's exactly right.
1: Say that again.
0: We have a concept, we call it facts, science, and math. We take the emotion out of things, and we run individual assessments on every single person. Not one person that we work with has the same type of cookie cutter plan.

0: So we look at fact, science, and math, and you can add to that, Colin.
1: Yeah, and we look at it as similar to like a public safety, like a fireman. You know, when they roll up onto a scene, they don't know whether it's just someone that fell down and hurt their hip, or we're going to mass casualty incident. For them, it's just go time. There's no emotion tied to it, and that's how we look at a portfolio for a specific client. Hey, it's math, science, and facts. But to your point, let's talk about the emotional side of, hey, this news cycle. And what I would say is there's that biblical term as be wise as a serpent, but as innocent as a child. And what does that mean? Well, it's you need to be aware of what's going on in the world enough to know, like, hey, should I be aware of that? But you also should be not as concerned in the sense of, you know, circle of concern, circle of influence, Stephen Covey. And so a lot of people are caught up in their circle of concern. Oh, my gosh, the world's falling, this and that. When really you get the best bang for your buck operating in your circle of influence. What do you have control over? And then turn the rest of that off. Be aware of what's going on, but just know that if you have the right pieces in place and you're working with the right people, you shouldn't have that concern. But I feel like we spend too much time watching the news cycles and getting involved. And I think people would do a lot better, especially in retirement. Get out into your community. Get involved. You'll see people are people. I think that level of concern and worry drops as people get involved.
2: Well, I think you're right about that. We often suggest to people, put your phone down.
1: Yes.
2: Put your phone down. But they're addicted, and that's just the way it kind of is now, of course.
1: Yeah.
0: I think when we're putting together plans, you know, more than anything, you know, we want to have what's called an optimal plan. We want to have an optimal plan, meaning that it's good in all times, whether the market's up or down. We want to look at accumulation. And a big thing that I think folks really don't understand is the distribution phase. When they get retired, it's a whole new ball game. So having an optimal strategy that works in all times, I think that's really what we focus and really strive for with the families that we help.
2: Let me tell the audience how to reach you, gentlemen. By the way, they have a show here on the Patriot on the weekends, 8:30 a.m. Saturday mornings. It's titled "What's in Jerry's Head." Tell us a little bit about how you came up with that title.
0: So it's funny how it happens, but for about the last 17 years, we've been part of a nonprofit organization called the Foundation for Financial Education. And we used to do these game changer academies, and we still do these currently in our office, where advisors come to our office and we train them on being optimal, to understand the whys. How is the process that we run? And we run a very strict process that works every time if we go through the process. But every time these advisors would come from all over the place, and they'd put together these good plans, and I'd kind of just sit there. And I understand my claim to fame is making things that are complicated very simple, because I understand the industry, and we put all these places or pieces together. So advisors usually know one or two pieces, you know, but I understand them all, and I put them together. So when they'd bring a plan to me and we'd start training, they'd look at me, and finally they'd be like, all right, what's in Jerry's head? Just tell me.
2: Yeah.
0: You know, so that stuck over the years. And to this day, you know, we go places. And it, you know, I had help building this name because it was made for me.
2: Sure. Well, that's awesome. So I want you to know that you can reach these gentlemen at jwfinancialconsulting.com. 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We're talking with Jerry Whitmire, who is the owner of JW Financial Consulting, and his good friend and advisor friend, Colin Bryce. So let me ask you, gentlemen, this. A lot of people fear outliving the money that they have. What advice do you give those people?
0: Well, that's the number one concern there is. That is the absolute number one concern there is. And really what you need to look at with outliving your money is really the systematic returns and systematic withdrawals from accumulation to distribution. And I believe that's really where they're looking at, because whatever you're in your working years and your growing years, you're putting money away. And you got to remember, what is the end game from the start? Why do people put money away from their 20s to their 60s? That's to take money out. But what they forget about is the stock market is, remember, that thing we can't control that goes up and down. When they retire, they start taking money out of it, and those downs in the market and taking money out, the systematic withdrawal on that will run out of money. And that's where that concern comes in, and that's where we shore up with an optimal type retirement.
1: Yeah, so we use a coordinated plan, and there's so many different financial vehicles that you can use to shore up income through retirement. And so it really is your own unique thumbprint, because it's based on your health, your longevity, the income you need to maintain the lifestyle that you would like to have through retirement. And then what is your retirement horizon. What does that look like? Well, we have a lot of people come in and say, hey, can you just build me out like a 30-year plan? And we say, well, yeah, we can, but it would be better to have 31-year plans. And when they look at us, they go, what do you mean? I said, well, are you going to be the same in 10 years as you are now? No, there might be other things come up. So you want to put together an income plan based on the ability to adapt to changes in health, changes in family situations, if you want to move, instead of being locked into one. Because that's where really, when people create a plan, if it's not well thought out, that plan works until life changes, and then all of a sudden it doesn't work. And I think that's where the worry comes in, is not knowing how to make it adaptable. And do you have a team of people that you can pick up the phone and say, hey, we're thinking about making this financial decision. What do you guys think? And we say, that's a great question. Let's figure it out together, versus the just quick yes or no, or you can't do that. People don't want to hear that. And that's why they don't look for advice oftentimes, because they don't want to be held back, or they feel ashamed that they don't have enough. And we're here to tell you, it doesn't matter whether you have a dollar or millions of dollars, a plan can be put together for you to help you get where you want to go. But most people just won't take that, you know, 45 minutes to make a call. They'll take 2 weeks to plan a vacation.
2: Yes.
1: But they won't take that 45 yeah. minutes to come in and sit down, and it makes a world of difference.
2: Do you find, because you guys talk to people all the time, I think I reflect on my own experience of what I was like at the age of 25 versus now I'm at retirement age. And I like to think I'm way smarter today than I was then, but, you know, there's a lot of pressure. And I hear about the younger people today are, they're concerned about the world and all that, but we were too.
1: Mm-hmm.
2: But the things I know today, you got to go through experience to learn them. How do you bring people along who maybe got a late start on financial planning, and or, and I love what you said, things changed. Yeah. A lot of divorce. I mean, 50% divorce in this country. So that changes people's financial picture dramatically.
0: Yeah, that's another thing. Just like you said, that divorce, we really focus on human nature approach. So I, like, for example, I'm a certified divorce advisor. Nobody even knows that's out there. But that's because human nature. There's a lot of things out there that we can fix. But I think having a good strategy from the start and having good reviews. We're very big on meeting with our clients. You know, it's once we have a family that comes in, we generally become friends.
1: Yeah.
0: You know, because a lot of times they'll come in cross-arm thinking, oh, we can't help. But once we go through, show them there's math, there's science, there's facts, and we show them, hey, there is a way. You know, I think they really enjoy what we do for them after that.
1: Yeah, and I would say to answer your question is go back to the old adage, you know, when's the best time to plant a tree? 20 years ago. Yeah. When's the second best time? Today, right? So we just tell people, look, wherever you're at, when you come and sit down with us, we can then now get to what I like to call reality. And I like to tell people reality is your best friend, because then there's no hoping, there's no guessing, there's no compromising. We can now deal with facts and start to put together something that could work for you. And again, you may think you have little and it doesn't matter. And I'm telling you, if you keep doing what you're doing, you're going to get wherever you go. However, if you come and sit down with, say, a team like us, and we can say, hey, here's what you have. Here's reality. Let's start putting the pieces together. It's amazing how quickly things can change. And especially with the mindset change and the confidence of, I think I'm going to do this. I think I can make this. What that does for them and then their family outside of that, it's amazing to watch. That's the joy that we get out of this, is seeing that change.
2: Yeah, absolutely.
0: I think the piece you're getting at, Colin, is education.
1: Exactly.
0: We really educate each person, all the folks that come in, we educate them probably like they've never known, you know, that even things that they can do, just because we know all the pieces. We have the aces in their places, and it's not like we're trying to do one thing fits all. It's a very tailored, structured, you know, beautiful process that we run for these folks.
1: And I would add one thing to that, and that is we're seeing an age where people had pensions and now those are gone. And what they didn't realize with the advent of the 401ks and all that, that was really designed to be an employer benefit, not an employee benefit. But then once they saw the shift of, hey, we can put this onus on the employees, it just happened with little to no education on the employees' part. And so now we got these 401ks, we have all these things, and now I'm getting ready to retire, and we're seeing a lot of people don't truly understand how that is going to work for them in retirement. So I'll say this, if you're listening out there, it really is your responsibility to get with a trusted advisor to figure that out, because it wasn't really your fault that you didn't get the education, but now it is your responsibility to learn how to make that work for you in retirement. And if you don't, well, then at this point, it's kind of on you, right? And so we want to make sure people understand that responsibility. It's your money, and you do need to take responsibility for that. But come and see us. We're happy to walk through that with you in a way that is that will give you that hope and that joy of looking forward to it.
2: We're speaking with our good friends Jerry and Colin from JW Financial Consulting. The way to reach them is through website jwfinancialconsulting.com or phone number 480-793-5924. These two gentlemen are the real deal, and I am encouraging you to follow up and give them a call or go on their website. The headlines today, not necessarily today, but in the background, you always hear, and I think I've heard it just about my entire life, quite frankly, Social Security is going to go bust. You must hear that. What do you tell people about
0: We've actually specialized in Social Security. Social Security is one thing that we take really serious, and we have become experts in this over the last 17 years. I believe we retired more people than Social Security because we understand it and a lot better. But Social Security is generally, you know, 1935 when it was inducted, it was a 40% supplement, along with generally people would have pensions. But the pensions went away. The risk and the timing with 401ks and introduction of that, you know, that gives, you know, an up and a down, and nobody knows where they're going to be. But the Social Security has always been a 40% supplement that's never changed. So 17% of people get Social Security correct. There's 567 different ways to file Social Security. If you're married, times it by two. And, you know, there's a lot of people that come in, and we help them get that. And just by doing that Social Security alone and then putting their other assets together where they all work together, it is a game changer. So if anyone out there in listener land right now is getting 5 years before retirement or even in retirement, call us for the Social Security help alone, because your Social Security is taxable. A lot of people think it's tax-free, but it is taxable. And along with your 401ks and your tax deferred and all these different assets, you're going to lose 85% tax on Social Security alone. So by having a proper structured plan for Social Security, that's a must.
1: Yeah. As far as it going away, I don't see that happening. And the reason for that is the baby boomer generation is much larger than any generation before and after. They're the ones that are voting the most. And, you know, I think that would not be in the politician's best interest to make that go away. They'll lose a lot of votes, but, it's going to be around. It's a program that we've heard this over decades. Hey, it's going away. It's going away. I don't believe it's going away. And we're planning accordingly towards that end.
2: We've also heard the government's here to help you too.
1: Yeah. Oh, that's held true, hasn't it?
2: Oh. That's another show.
1: Yeah, yeah.
2: What financial trends are you seeing locally that impact people who are at the retirement age? And a lot of people are coming to Arizona, and we see people leaving. Tennessee seems to be on everybody's list, along with Florida. I happen to love Arizona, but what do you see as financial trends?
0: As in people coming and going?
2: Yeah.
0: Well, in Arizona, things are very high, you know, so people are trying to leave and get things. I don't understand it because, you know, Arizona's a beautiful state. You know, we love it. But yeah, there's a lot of things, you know, going on in Arizona.
1: Yeah. And I would say, you know, the big thing is affordability and where are you at? And we're finding that people that have been here and they're established, maybe they own their home, they're staying. They're sticking around. I think it's on the younger side, it's getting harder for people to find starter homes. And so we're seeing families make adjustments to that, where maybe some adult kids are moving back in for a little while, hoping to save in order to be able to buy a home. And again, that's part of a financial plan that we're having to take into consideration at this point. That's one that if you had a 20-year plan 20 years ago, there's no way as parents you would have said, we need a plan to make sure our adult kids have a place to stay. And yet it's becoming a thing. And so we find ourselves educating families on, hey, how do you manage these adult kids and help them move on? That's one of the bigger trends that we're kind of seeing right now, is where does that family plan kick in? And for us, it's a joy to not only educate the parents, but let's get those younger adults now educated so that they can now be independent and move on.
0: Yeah, and I think one of the concepts we've always taught on, it doesn't matter if you have a dollar or a million, is inflation and taxes. That has not changed ever. And the earlier we can meet with people to talk about that and see how it works, because every dollar you make is under inflation. And when you make it, guess who wants it? The government. So we can fix a lot of that stuff.
2: Let's talk about for a moment faith and financial values. We live in a faith-based community. And I think they'd like to hear something from you about that and how that affects retirement and finances.
1: Absolutely. And I appreciate that question, because we do get that question. And, you know, I'm a Christian and I believe in tithing. and it talks about that principle. And I believe it's an eternal principle. And so I look at it as if there's an eternal principle based scenario, then it holds true no matter what. Now, you can call it tithing, you can call it whatever you want, charitable giving, but there are certain blessings and principles associated with the giving. So I'll give you an example. Clients that we have that do tithe or do donate, what happens is that mindset in them, all that worry that we were talking about earlier, it seems to melt away because they're thinking outside of themselves. How do I give? And when you start to give, that's an abundant mindset. And when they start to do that, they start to think outside themselves and grow. But it's amazing how that works, that you also are blessed and in return. And oftentimes it's financial, not always, but you do, it feels like you're just taking care of it. We find happier clients are those that live that principle of, we'll call it tithing, but call it donations, call it whatever you want. But even if you have little or you have a lot, you give and you get so much more in return. And so we like to talk about that when we're sitting down with our clients.
2: In our final few seconds and last minute, what do you want our listeners to take away from this talk?
1: Yeah, I would just let everyone know that now's the time to make those financial decisions. If you're worried about it, if you're scared about it, there's no reason to be, especially in our day and age. The information's there, and now you've got that human contact. Come see us. Come sit down with us and just see what's possible for you. I know it'll be a benefit to you.
0: Absolutely.
2: Jerry and Colin, thank you so much. It's jwfinancialconsulting.com, 480-793-5924. Thank you all.
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19: 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One of my favorite guests is on the line. We've got Chris Killam, also known as the Medicine Hunter, standing by now. CNN calls Chris the Indiana Jones of natural medicine because he's, well, constantly scouring the globe searching for natural remedies. You may have seen Chris on the Dr. Oz show or maybe on PBS or CBS and also on Fox News where he does a health segment. He's been featured in the New York Times and also on ABC's 2020. Anyway, Chris is joining us today to discuss not one, but three of the hottest nutritional ingredients out there on the market today. Even better, he's teamed up with Purity today to give away a complimentary bottle to everyone out there in the listening audience. So do not, I repeat, do not change that dial. But first, a quick introduction. Chris Killam is an author and an educator. He's written 14 books. He's conducted research in over 30 countries. Again, he's been on with Oprah and Friends and Dr. Oz. Chris, welcome back to the show.
20: Thank you so much. It's always a pleasure to have a great conversation with you.
19: Now, most of us are super busy these days. We want to stay healthy, but quite frankly, it can be daunting, you know, with all the different supplements out there. Now, Chris, you've traveled all over the world learning about different natural remedies. So you really know which ingredients to look for. So tell me this, besides a good multivitamin and some fish oil, maybe a few other things, go into the three super hot nutrients you've been so jazzed about lately.
20: Well, I'm happy to do that. The three super nutrients, as we like to say, are a green tea extract, a turmeric extract called curcumin, and an extract from red wine called resveratrol. And apropos of what you said about my traveling around the world, I've extensively investigated these in their host countries. So I've been in the green tea plantations of China and India and worked with top researchers of this ingredient in those countries. With turmeric, I've been deeply involved with turmeric researchers in India and seen all of that. And with resveratrol, I've worked with scientists in Europe and also in California and Chile and South Africa, all of which are major red wine producing areas. So I've had the opportunity to investigate these things in the field, meet with the top scientists, and my conclusion is that green tea, curcumin from turmeric root, and resveratrol from red wine are remarkable health-enhancing agents that everybody can benefit from in a very, very substantial way.
19: Now, Chris, let's talk about these big three. And it's interesting that they're all found in our diet and all are considered superfoods. The green tea, the curcumin, the resveratrol. Why did you want to combine the three? There's always a method to your madness, if I can say it that way, because you combine these things together. You call it a real game changer.
20: Well, you know, when I look at these, there actually isn't a reason to put them all in separate products. They do go very well together. As you said, they're all food derived. So it's kind of like you can make a salad if you choose out of many vegetables. You don't just have to have a bowl of lettuce or a bowl of cucumbers. And while that's a little bit simplistic, the fact is that all of these are very, very rich in groups of protective compounds that are both antioxidant, so they actually protect our organ systems, so they maintain a healthy inflammatory status in the body. And this is really a big breakthrough. I also like the idea that people can get a concentrated supplement of green tea extract, curcumin extract, and resveratrol in one product with truly meaningful amounts of each one, mm-hmm. and not have to go out and basically buy a shopping cart full of stuff.
19: Now, let's dive into the headlines and the research, especially on this green tea, because it's absolutely amazing. I know in Asia they've been using it for thousands of years for healthy aging, but what are you seeing recently in the press? I know you told me the Nutrition Research Journal in its July 2012 issue revealed that green tea significantly increased plasma antioxidant activity and whole blood glutathione. Can you recap some of these headlines and tell me why you're such a green tea advocate?
20: Okay, what you just said about increasing plasma antioxidant activity is really critical. There are many antioxidants that people consume that don't actually wind up in the body, or they don't wind up in the body in any significant amounts. The green tea antioxidants, which we know are among the most highly beneficial antioxidants in the entire world, are very well absorbed. They improve plasma antioxidant activity. That is the blood concentration of antioxidants. So what happens is you get this great concentration of antioxidant substances, which are protective compounds floating around in the body and protecting the cells of your body, your organs, every part of your body from premature destruction due to exposure to environmental pollutants and things in the diet. With regard to the whole blood glutathione, when we take in the right antioxidants, and not all antioxidant compounds are the right antioxidants, our bodies produce more of its own super protective compound called glutathione. So you take in the green tea extract, you build the antioxidant activity in your blood, and you also cause your body to produce this enormously beneficial, very well-studied, very powerful protective substance called glutathione. So it is remarkable. This isn't something that most high antioxidant foods or supplement ingredients do, but it does happen with a concentrated, properly made green tea extract.
19: All right, let's switch gears and talk about this curcumin, which is number two on your list. And by the way, these three ingredients are all found in the new green tea combo formula. We're going to be offering a free bottle in a few minutes, but talk to me about the curcumin, which is spelled C-U-R-C-U-M-I-N. Now, most people haven't heard of it, but scientists and researchers know it's one of the most powerful superfoods on the planet. It can positively influence our DNA, maintain joint comfort, healthy inflammation, and more. Can you share some of the incredible headlines on curcumin and tell us why you use this? And we talked about this off air a few minutes ago, this patented curcumin with greater absorption.
20: Okay. Well, first of all, I think while people might not know the term curcumin, they may well know turmeric root, which is a yellow spice, and it shows up in curries and It's part of the 5,000-year-old Indian Ayurvedic system of medicine. I've been studying turmeric and its derivative curcumin since the 1970s, and I'll say this right off the bat, that there are almost no plant materials in the world as extensively studied as this. A couple of thousand studies can be found in the scientific and medical literature. We know that curcumin is powerfully antioxidant. We know that it has a remarkable capacity to protect the liver, and the liver is our primary detoxifying organ. It greatly enhances joint health. So if people are experiencing joint discomfort due to overuse, this really helps to relieve that. And it's also what we call cardioprotective. It helps to protect the heart. It helps to maintain normal, healthy cholesterol. And one last thing that is really kind of astounding is that curcumin actually causes your body to produce what are called neuroprotective factors in the brain. So it causes your body to produce these agents in the brain that protect the actual tissue of the nerves and the brain itself. There's almost nothing else that we know of that does this. Specifically, the curcumin that you mentioned offers about 7 times the absorption of other curcumin. So when you take 250 milligrams of this stuff, you get about 7 times the activity that you would if you took, say, a comparable amount of another curcumin extract. So this, in my opinion, is one of the most life-enhancing, protective, totally beneficial substances on Earth, and it has just decades of scientific and medical studies to back it up.
19: Now, Chris, I know that we talked already about the green tea in the curcumin in your new green tea formula, which Purity is giving away for free today. But first, tell me about the third nutrient on the list, the resveratrol, which is super hot right now. Share with us some of the headlines and the science behind resveratrol. I know the French love it, but why is it on your short list?
20: Well, resveratrol is one of those remarkable compounds that I just sort of shake my head at how many different things it does. It is found in grapes, in wine grapes. It also shows up in cranberries. What we know about resveratrol is that, like green tea and also like curcumin extract, it's profoundly antioxidant. But more than that, it shows significant properties. When you look at some of the things in the body that happen during aging as a result of fat accumulation in tissue and insulin sensitivity, resveratrol helps to protect against those things. It's a powerful immune regulator. And you know, our immune system is responsible for keeping us healthy. It is remarkably beneficial for the heart. And this is why it's considered one of the keys to the so-called French paradox. You know, the French drink a lot of red wine, they eat a lot of cheese, they smoke cigarettes, and they stay slim, and they have good cardiovascular health, which just seems completely unfair. But resveratrol appears to be key in that. And additionally, there is a brain benefit, like there is with the curcumin, with blood flow to the brain. So when you take resveratrol, you get brain blood flow. This means you get more oxygen to the tissues of the brain. So this is on my short list for all those reasons and for about a dozen more that would just plain take too long to explain.
19: All right, again, we're talking with Chris Killam, also known as the Indiana Jones of natural medicine, sometimes called the medicine hunter as well. Chris, let's laser in on how this wonderful formula that you created in conjunction with Purity Products. I know that Purity's been in business now for, what is it, over 20 years. They've got a top rating from the Better Business Bureau, and people can get a complimentary bottle of this green tea CR today. We'll give that number out in a few minutes. But first, Chris, before we tell our listeners how they can get their very own complimentary bottle of green tea CR, tell me this. If you wanted to buy this green tea plus the patented curcumin plus the resveratrol, I mean, you'd spend close to probably at least $75 for all three bottles in the store. And yet today, Purity Products is giving away a free bottle. How are they able to do this?
20: Well, you can consider it kind of a smart bet. And what I mean by that, first of all, Purity's big, but they're also very strategic. 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
19: 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Okay, Chris, talk about some of the headlines just on the green tea that we didn't get to yet. I understand that dieters just love green tea because it supports healthy fat metabolism. Is that right? And what does the research say about green tea when it comes to weight management?
20: Well, this is one of the especially wonderful things about green tea. We know that green tea has thermogenic properties. That is, it has heat-generating properties in the body, so it actually causes your body to burn more calories. So when you eat a meal, you're going to burn more calories from that meal as a result of taking a good, well-made, concentrated green tea extract. In addition, it has specific fat oxidation properties. It actually burns fat. I'm not suggesting that you're going to lose 20 pounds in a week, but I am saying that this is going to help your body to metabolize fat more efficiently. Over time, taking a green tea extract can help you to have a better fat to lean muscle ratio. So from a weight control standpoint, this is very good news. Additionally, green tea helps to stabilize blood glucose or blood sugar. And unstable blood sugar is one of the contributing factors to increased weight. So by stabilizing blood sugar, you have an effect on weight control and weight management. So it's really quite remarkable stuff. You need enough of it. We've got enough of it in green tea CR. It has to be the right extract. We've got the right extract. But the science is there for healthy weight management.
19: All right. Now, Chris, you say that with Purity's formula, it provides you with about 3 cups worth of green tea in each 2-capsule serving. So you get all of the green tea's concentrated benefits for energy, for heart health, for alertness in just 2 caps. Plus, you get the curcumin and the resveratrol, too. So it's easy. You call it your daily shortcut to better health. Explain this idea of a healthy shortcut and explain some of the top benefits as well.
20: Well, I mean, you could, for example, drink 3 cups of good concentrated green tea each day, eat at least 1 really rich curry made with a lot of turmeric root, and drink a couple of glasses of red wine. You could do that every day. Most people will not do that every day, but they still might want the benefits of 3 of the biggest superstar protective health-enhancing nutrients on the entire planet. So when I call this a daily shortcut, I'm simply saying that you can get in a capsule, in a good capsule, what you'd otherwise have to get by drinking a few cups of tea, eating at least one large, you know, turmeric-laden curry every day, and drinking a couple of glasses of concentrated red wine.
19: Again, we're talking with Chris Killam, the medicine hunter. Now, in this new green tea CR formula from Purity, it's really about the research. Share with us some of your favorite studies and the headlines on the curcumin that we didn't get to yet. I know this is one of your favorite ingredients for joint comfort and even for brain health.
20: Well, I especially like the liver protective, heart protective, and joint modifying properties of this stuff. The liver is our greatest detoxifying organ, and we know that we're constantly bombarded by toxins in the environment. In fact, blood studies show that newborn babies contain 200 industrial pollutants in their blood at the time of birth. So we need a functioning, super healthy, very strong liver. We might not think about our livers that much, but we need that. Mm-hmm. And we know that curcumin protects the liver. It keeps it strong. From a cardiac standpoint, it's highly beneficial for the heart. It's very good for maintaining healthy cholesterol and healthy platelet levels. And from a joint standpoint, we have innumerable studies showing overall improvement in joint health and relief and stable inflammatory activity, better joint mobility as a result of taking curcumin. I like the brain protective studies as well. You know, curcumin delivers all this, so I regard it as one of the single most important things that you can put in your body, and I'm very well aware that most people are not going to eat enough raw turmeric root to get the benefits that they should and that they can get from a concentrated curcumin extract.
19: One, I want to remind people that they can call now to get started with a free bottle of Green Tea CR from Purity Products. 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Call now. All right, back to the show. Chris, I don't want to get too technical here, but these antioxidants in green tea are classified as polyphenols, and they really are super powerful and well-respected by scientists. But in this green tea CR formula, there's more. It's got the green tea, it's got the curcumin, the resveratrol that we talked about, plus grape seed extract, bioflavonoids, vitamin C. Can you talk to me about this array of really super antioxidants and polyphenols that you've put in the formula?
20: Well, yeah, I won't say that we kind of went overkill, but I will say that we really, really developed an efficient, comprehensive program here. Grape seed extract contain a group of highly specialized antioxidant compounds that not only do much of what I've already described, but also enhance the physical integrity of tissue in the blood vessels and the skin. So we put those in there for extra boost in antioxidant activity, but also for a specific type of activity that isn't as much addressed by the green tea, the curcumin, and the resveratrol. The bioflavonoids enhance the overall activity of vitamin C, and vitamin C itself is one of the most important nutrients that we can possibly take in. So I would say that we were very, very thorough. You know, when we went through what could be in this product, we said, you know, what would happen if we put in grape seed extract, bioflavonoids, and vitamin C? We realized that we would have an utterly superior formula. And just to reiterate, I want people to experience dynamic health. I want people to feel great. This formula, the Green Tea CR, will make you feel great. And that's the purpose of it.
19: All right, Chris, I love this Green Tea CR combination formula. And remember, the CR stands for curcumin and resveratrol. I love that with this complimentary bottle today, our listeners can get started for free. That's great value. What would people expect to pay if they bought all of these separately in the store?
20: Well, I think if they bought high-quality products that contain these ingredients, they'd be into it for about $75 or so, possibly even $80.
19: Yeah.
20: So they'd wind up spending appreciably more than they're going to spend on the green TCR formula. And they still wouldn't get the grapeseed extract. They still wouldn't get the pine bark extract, the bioflavonoids, or the vitamin C.
19: Chris, what kind of results can people expect to see? What can they expect to feel once they start taking this formula?
20: I think that people will feel greater joint mobility and comfort. I think they'll feel more energy because these ingredients also help to stabilize and maintain natural healthy blood sugar control. I think they'll have more sustained energy throughout the day. And I would just suspect that people will have an experience of greater vitality. When you have a more highly functional immune system, you just feel more energy and better overall. It's kind of, you know, like those days when you get up and go, wow, I feel great. This is a wow, I feel great formula.
19: Now, Chris, the Green Tea CR, let me get this straight. It provides about 3 cups worth of green tea in each 2-capsule serving. Plus, you get the antioxidant equivalent of several servings of fruits and vegetables. Plus, you get the resveratrol and the joint comfort and brain function benefits of the curcumin. I mean, wow, all in one formula. In the last 2 minutes, talk to me about this shortcut to better health and why you want everyone listening to this program to call now for that complimentary bottle of Green Tea CR.
20: Okay. Fortunately, there's an immense body of science that has been growing steadily for the past 20 years, and it's really rich science now. We know that of the various plant-derived substances that exist, green tea extract, curcumin extract, and resveratrol extract are at the absolute top of the list of protective, vitality-enhancing, overall health-promoting compounds. There just isn't anything like these. They're in the Green Tea CR, CR standing for curcumin and resveratrol, product in meaningful amounts. 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You're going to feel more vitality. You're just plain going to feel better, kind of more fluid and in that flow of good health.
19: Sure.
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19: 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We appreciate your insight. 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
5: Breaking news this hour from townhall.com. I'm Michael Harrington. President Trump returns to the White House earlier than expected after leaving Camp David in Maryland last night.
6: FoxNews.com says Mr. Trump's return comes as the administration weighs its next steps in the war with Iran. The president's early return also comes ahead of his upcoming trip to New York for the UN General Assembly. Iran says it has revealed conditions to the U.S. through Qatar for ending the war, and is waiting for President Trump's response.
5: Correspondent Andrew Stewart. Several of the nation's largest left-leaning voter engagement and racial justice organizations are facing steep funding shortfalls these days and making staff cutbacks. More on that from correspondent Bob Agnew.
7: The shortfalls are setting off alarms among Democratic strategists who are betting on high turnout efforts this fall. Their financial woes are surfacing just as voting is getting underway in a midterm election that will determine control of Congress for the final 2 years of President Trump's term. In response, the Democratic National Committee says it's making what it calls historic investments in organizing what may be an uphill battle to get out the vote. Bob Agnew reporting.
5: Saudi Arabia has confirmed that Yemen's Houthi rebels tried to attack its capital with a ballistic missile yesterday. It was the first attack targeting Riyadh since the escalation in fighting between the Iranian-backed Houthis and the Saudi-backed Yemeni government. The statement says the coalition of Saudis fighting the Houthis managed to shoot down the missile. A new lawsuit claims that Anthropic, OpenAI, SpaceX AI, and Google illegally agreed to slow their AI development. Filed in district court for the Northern District of California, the lawsuit argues this cooperation violates antitrust laws and reduces consumer value for paid AI subscriptions. More on these stories at townhall.com.
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0: short deck, long hood, plus a Hemi underneath, and boy, did it know how to use it. That beast didn't just sip gas, though. She gobbled it by the gallon. She was as sleek as she was loud, which made the girls give this nerd a second glance. Well, kind of. That car wasn't just transportation. She was a date maker. But then I ran. Need I say more? The Shaw fell, prices doubled, gas lines circling the block, odd plates today, even plates tomorrow. Just filling the tank of that beautiful car required a personal reference and a credit check.
1: The long and winding.
0: Yeah, I was sitting in those long and winding gas lines. And as I ran, not the country, I'm talking about me now, as I ran the numbers, the math just didn't math. So I traded the car for another Dodge, a Dodge Omni. Now, for the unacquainted, a Dodge Omni is barely one step up from a Yugo. And if you don't know what a Yugo is barely one step up from a hairdryer. And it held the title of the cheapest car in America. Now, let that land, because, man, it landed on me. I went from chick magnet to a countertop blender with headlights. From a growl that would rattle your dentures to a four-cylinder popcorn maker. From get out of my way to I'm sorry, would it be okay if I squeezed by? That Challenger remains my all-time favorite car, the one that got away. And I've regretted it ever since. But I learned a tough lesson. When things get tight, you can either keep the sleek or you can keep the keys.
2: 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Yeah, that's about as deep as we go. We make you laugh, and once you're leaning in, we toss in the light. And so now, with humble gratitude to the great people at YRefi who make this show possible, here is our host, Steve Wyatt.
0: Welcome to Why It Matters, and today we've got a great team of co-hosts. In fact, headlining this amazing group, he didn't know that, and the other two didn't vote on that, but yeah. Is Mr. John Wayne Samples. Johnny?
3: Oh, wow.
0: Woo!
4: Fancy.
0: All right, we've heard a lot, in fact, about it a lot, about your upside down, inside out, all over and all around shifter story. Everybody remember that one?
3: Yeah.
0: So I got to believe that if you had the guts to install your own shifter, even though you did do it wrong, that you have had more than one encounter with a less than wonderful car. Would I be right, Johnny?
4: Well, kind of, sort of. It was actually the same car. My 1970 Maverick. After I got the clutch, stick put in backwards, the starter went out, and it was a particularly difficult financial time. I just paid for a new stick. I had a wife and two kids, so food trumped fixing the starter. Meaning, for about 4 months, I had to always remember to park the car on a hill so I could put it in neutral, get a little rolling start, pop the clutch, and on the road again.
0: Well, there you go.
4: True story.
0: Kimberly Herman is host of the Promise Hill podcast. And Kimberly, I'm guessing you also have a crappy car story.
5: Yes, I do. Yes, when I was 16 years old, I got a 1976 Buick Regal.
0: Ooh.
5: Yeah, that was such a dork.
0: How about you, Bruce? And by the way, this is Bruce Templeton.
6: I've chopped liver over here,
0: Bruce comes from a family filled with car people, so when was the moment that you realized this car was a mess? Kimberly?
5: So my car wasn't a mess as far as like breaking down, but when I drove it to school, let me back up. My graduating class had 86 kids in it, so super small high school. Drove it on the lot, of course everybody saw, and then when they started making fun of me, I'm like, oh boy.
0: So it was ugly or just dorky?
5: It was huge. It was a boat. It was terrible. 16 years old and a girl.
0: Yeah.
6: Bruce, those were land yachts back in the day.
5: They were.
4: Land yachts.
0: Oh, I understand your Vega was a real looker too.
6: Yeah, well, it was green, a color which I really would never buy a car again, but it was but it was a pretty good, it was fairly new. It was 73, this was 1978, so it was 5 years old. Hey, I bought it from a group of missionaries when it broke down at my in-law's house, so there you go. I

0: I supported the mission.
1: All right, let's talk about mishaps. I had a 1964 Chevy Corvair, okay? Not Corvette, Corvair, all right? And my sister actually picked me up after a school event. We came to a four-way stop, and then all of a sudden, grind, screech, grind. The engine, which was mounted in the rear, fell to the pavement. The motor mounts had stripped, and we were stuck. Anybody have a story like that? No, not really. I went
2: like
1: one,
2: that. But...
1: No. All right, John, I didn't know this, but evidently you had a Pinto. Did you also have any fire things going on?
3: Very little fire anywhere in the engine, actually. And that was after I got tired of the Maverick. I parked it and bought the Pinto runabout for my brother-in-law. And the best thing I can say about the Pinto is that it convinced me I needed to get my Maverick running again.
1: Wow.
3: True story. And I did. That's when the starter went.
1: Oh, my goodness. All right. Every one of these cars, when we first got them, had the same promise. She seemed to have potential, loud and proud on the front end, zero follow through on the back end. Now, don't get me wrong. At first, it did start. Yeah, I mean, it used to start. Your uncle on your mama's side swore it would start. Just give it a second. But just believing it will start, that's not faith. Faith is turning the key. Even when that rust bucket clicked at you three times the last time you tried, faith turns the key again. And here's the good news. Unlike old Bessie, God is not short on power. So, come on, let's turn the key and let's roll. All right, our nation's sixth president, John Quincy Adams, famously said, "Duty is ours. Results are God's." In other words, when you do whatever you do that you believe God has called you to do, then you relax, because ultimately the results are in God's hands. At Y-Refi, our duty is to do whatever we can, by whatever means we can, to help people who are struggling under a load of private student loan debt so that they can get free again. 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It's our duty. So if you're one of those I just described, please call Y-Refi. Their number is 888-YREFI-85. That's 888, the letter Y, R-E-F-Y-85. Call them. You will not regret it. All right, folks, school is back in session. Once again, teachers are trying to find the most creative ways to keep their students engaged in this adventure of learning. Speaking of which, have you heard about the teacher in Atlanta who installed a gas station in her classroom?
3: That's cool. A gas station? You mean like for all those cars we just talked about? That's in the work, right?
1: Not exactly, but this gas station is designed to handle emissions. See, in most classrooms, when an emission happens, it creates kind of a disturbance. Just picture kids pinching their noses and sliding their rugs away from the said disturber. Listen, as back and forth they start saying, "Who did it?" "She did it." "I didn't do it." "Yes, you did." Okay, now are you with me? Take a listen as the teacher explains.
4: Now, if they have to relieve themselves, they will just simply get up off of the rug and they will walk to the gusty winds area.
1: Okay. She's got all kinds of air spray on display, thanks to Febreze. When they heard about her gas station, they sent pallets of their product. Although she doesn't require spraying, it's optional. The fact is, she loves having the gusty winds area in her classroom.
4: The student inside the classroom, they don't lose any instruction. They can continue to learn. It's a win-win situation.
5: Oh, wait, did she say win wind? Just asking.
4: You lose things. You know what I'm saying?
1: Yeah, we know what you're saying. Bruce, do you know what she's saying?
4: I would just rather my students continue to learn and be mature about relieving yourselves appropriately and not amongst others and still getting the education that you need and deserve.
5: Let me tell you something. I'm at least 10 times older than those kids in that classroom, and I'm only 12 years old when it comes to releasing wind.
3: And you're not quiet about it either, as I've heard.
1: All right, you guys. Okay, Kimberly, you have any thoughts?
2: So I'm kind of mixed about this story. I understand where she's coming from, but model the behavior, ignore the kid, you know, move on. I don't know.
5: I think things have changed drastically on this whole idea in the passing gas world. You know what I'm saying?
1: Yes.
5: Just about every other meme, every other social media platform is about farting. It is. Now, that happens accidentally. Happened to me in class. Happened to me in church, you know, but it's all on accident. Hey, it was during a prayer. And,
2: I was
5: I was preaching. I was tickled anyway. I think your dad was preaching, Steve. And I'm pretty sure your dad was preaching. I couldn't help it. It came out. And I kept my head bowed because, you know, somebody was praying. The guy sitting next to me looked straight up, and I thought, okay, dude, you got the blame for that one.
2: I feel like I'm with 12-year-old boys. Yeah, all of you.
5: Yeah. Welcome to our world.
2: Boy humor.
1: All right, all right. Here's what I love about this story. Not much, but I do love this part. Most everybody has to giggle a little when somebody accidentally passes gas. I know I do, and not occasionally. Almost every time it happens, I giggle a bit, but the giggle's just fine. God made these bodies of ours, and he's intimately aware of how they function. So I also love, Kimberly, that a teacher was able to look at something that causes many of us to feel a bit of shame, but instead of pointing fingers or pretending that the body isn't supposed to do what the body just did, and instead of acting like the body doesn't show up with the rest of us wherever we go, or making a federal case out of what is a very human experience, just go to the gas station. Just get up, take a walk, handle what needs handled, and then come back and sit on the rug. Back in my day, we didn't have a corner, so we either learned to hold it or we couldn't, so we carried the shame. I remember when that happened to me, Bruce. It was my freshman year in college. The room was dead quiet. It was an early morning doctrine class, but I had to sneeze. Well, I stifled the sneeze. However,
5: it's got to go somewhere.
1: Exactly. And my point is, when weakness shows up, or in this case, sneaks out, don't make a federal case out of it. Just pull over to the gas station, handle things, come back to the rug. All right? We'll be right back.
6: We're here early before they wake up. We stay late. We stay informed. We invest in the latest technology.
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1: It turns out that this past Labor Day weekend was a bad, bad holiday for the chicken population. Not that that's a new thing. I mean, most Labor Days, Americans rest from their labor by arguing about which piece of chicken is best, the breast or the thigh. So this wasn't the typical way that chickens meet their fate on Labor Day, as in on a grill, slathered with barbecue sauce, sitting on a lightly toasted bun. No, this year, well, one chicken got kidnapped while sitting on its perch on the front porch.
2: Don't you mean head-napped? Hen napped.
5: How about chick napped?
1: Really? Yeah, whatever gives you a giggle. The second chicken got left in the trunk of the car while the family headed out of town, and chicken number three was robbed from a moving truck while this guy was on another moving truck.
3: Wait. So one chicken got snatched, one was abandoned, and one got stolen. That sounds a lot like Law and Order Special Chickens Unit to me. Poor hens would have had an easier weekend if they had been basted, baked, and served on a sesame seed bun.
1: So let's start with the chicken that had a name. Dateline Fort Lauderdale, Florida, because everything weird happens in Florida. Sitting near the entrance to a deli was a blonde rooster named Mabel. Now, that's blonde. The first problem I have with this story. If it's a rooster, why call him Mabel?
5: Hey, sounds like a case of misgendering to me.
2: Easy, Bruce. We're not going down that road today.
3: Please. No.
5: Just saying.
3: Sounds to me like Mabel, rooster or otherwise, was supposed to just sit there and be adorable.
1: Yeah, but then something really, really bad happened to that rooster named Mabel.
3: Of course it did.
15: Every restaurant has its regular, and at Top Hat Deli, that regular just happens to have feathers.
16: She has such a big personality.
15: Employees say Mabel the chicken wandered onto their property months ago and never really left. They named her Mabel, and before long, she had become part of the night team's family.
16: She would come up to the door, she would come up to the windows. I just wanted to interact with people.
15: She greeted customers, she kept employees company, and took pictures with guests, and every night before heading home.
16: All the employees, when they left at night, would say goodnight to her, goodnight Mabel, and we'd all wave to her.
15: But now, Mabel is gone.
1: Not gone, taken. Surveillance footage captured a man in a slightly, in a green t-shirt, slightly balding, shorts and sandals, grabbing that poor chicken while she was napping, or he was the deli has responded by putting out missing posters, hoping that someone will recognize either the man or maybe Mabel, you never know. And they have even promised, get this.
16: And the staff here says, if you have Mabel the chicken or you just happen to know where she is, bring her back. No questions asked.
1: Okay, multiple choice time. If you were the manager of that deli, what would be the first sentence out of your mouth? Would it be A, has anybody seen Mabel? B, who cooked Mabel? Or C, quick, pull the surveillance tape. Anybody?
2: B, I guess. I mean, if you've managed a kitchen, that's probably a question that might come to mind.
1: There you go.
3: First of all, I got to say, Mabel. Clearly that was fake news because, you know, Mabel's a dude. So they didn't, you know, the journalistic integrity there is slipping. However, I'd definitely go for the tape just because, you know, there's cameras and probably batteries and C2C cables involved. So that's where I'd go, yeah.
5: I think, see, for me, too, I've watched way too many crime shows, you know. Hope is a luxury finding that chicken again. But watching the tape, there's a plan, you know. We got him.
1: Okay, next story. Mom is packing for a weekend of camping. Cooler, check. Chairs, check, check. An uncooked roasting chicken to grill once we get there, check, check, check. Her arms are full, so she leaves the uncooked chicken roaster in the trunk and tells herself, I'll get it next time. Famous last words.
2: Right up with, we're only going to be here for an hour.
3: Or,
2: how often is that?
3: The kids will sleep on the way.
1: You know, all right, so luggage loaded, thermostat set, doors locked, lights out, we're on our way. Except luggage wasn't the only thing still in that trunk. According to the USDA, perishable meat can last for 2 hours. 1 hour if you live in this oven we call Phoenix. This bird was out there for nearly 5 hours. That's not marinating. That is a science experiment. Sure enough, when they arrive, somebody pops the trunk, and the stench hits their nostrils like a half dozen middle school boys having a little contest over at teacher's gas station.
3: Oh, yeah.
1: And I know, Bruce.
5: The story that'll never die.
1: That's a long way to go for a punchline, but hey,
5: yeah,
1: I think I nailed it. What do you think?
2: The mom says that it was sealed, right?
5: Yeah,
1: it was sealed.
5: The dad said, we paid for that, you know?
1: We got to eat
17: it. Can we touch it?
5: 6 months and 2 detailed jobs later, you can still smell that rotting chicken. Yikes.
3: Imagine every time you hit a speed bump, somebody in the back seat goes, anybody smell something? Or is there a gas place around here?
1: Okay. Here's another multiple choice. What do you think is most likely to happen next? A, you throw out the cooler at the least. B, every time you stop at a red light, the stink slithers out of the trunk through those back cushions and right into your nostrils. Or C, there is a C, by Tuesday morning you're sifting through the safe looking for the car title because this set of wheels has got to go. All right, Kimberly, I'll toss it to you first.
2: I would say A, because you just throw the whole thing out, but get this, you do it on the outskirts of town in a dumpster, so nobody in town can accuse you of having dead body parts anywhere near you. Yeah.
1: Mm. How about you, Bruce? Didn't you...
5: The problem is you're never going to get that smell out of the car, so you're never going to be able to sell that car for what it's worth, you know? Oh. Hey, have you ever driven by a commercial chicken farm?
1: Oh,
5: you
1: man. Know? I worked in a chicken farm.
5: Oh, oh, wow. You know, the puke reflex alone, you know. Yeah. You know. Yeah. No. Get rid of the car.
1: All right. Story number 3. The last one happened on the same weekend, but it was on the other side of the planet because evidently chickens aren't safe anywhere. Dateline, Cairo, Egypt. Sorry about that. Cairo is the syrup, right?
5: Yeah. How sweet.
3: Oh, it's good on chicken, too.
1: A refrigerated truck is hauling a load of frozen chickens when a pickup truck pulls up to the back doors while both vehicles are moving.
2: Wait, did you say moving?
1: Moving. Some guy climbs onto the hood of the pickup, opens the doors, starts tossing boxes of frozen chickens at 60 miles per hour.
5: That's not a robbery. That's Fast and Furious, extra crispy.
3: I don't know about you guys. Most of us can't. can't open a soda can without pulling over, though, so it's pretty impressive.
1: Yeah. And there it is. Three time zones on the same holiday, three chickens, same result. Crazy. So what do we do with this story? Is there a lesson hidden in here somewhere? But you got to have something to wash all that chicken down. Never fear, sports fans, because on this same Labor Day weekend, thieves on both sides of the Atlantic were evidently wondering the same thing you weren't wondering. Just outside Liverpool, England, two drivers hooked their trucks to two trailers containing about 800 barrels of Guinness. That's about 70,000 pints of beer, valued at about $155,000.
5: Let me suggest something that could probably really help the police in both those searches. At least here in America, the cops should narrow their search down to bowling alleys. Look for a guy that's well over 60 years old, whose name is Earl, who owns his own ball and his own shoes, and he still calls his TV the Boob Tube.
1: All right, and with that, we'll be right back.
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1: Have you ever been so depressed that you're tempted to just give up? It's more than just feeling down. You are downcast, down in the mouth, down in the dumps, and so very completely down and out. Have you ever been that low? So low. You're far past just deflated and devastated. You're demoralized, downright defeated. If you have ever been there, then you can relate to my buddy Jeremiah. Not the bullfrog. I'm talking about Jeremiah the prophet. You see, Jeremiah was in such a deep, dark funk, he just stopped trying. He let himself go to the dogs. His body stank to high heaven. His hair was infested with lice. His muscles were saggy and cramping from being confined in a tiny little prison cell. He was in such sad shape that he'd even become the butt of jokes told by the very people that he was so faithfully serving. But the unkindest cut of all, kind of felt as though even God was on his case. And yet, as soon as Jeremiah began to launch into a full-blown singing the blues, woe is me pity party, God called a time out, and he basically said, Jeremiah, I keep hearing from you that your life really sucks right now. People on your back, locked up and in chains, just wasting away in Margaritaville. And I'm up here in heaven not doing one blasted thing about it. Do I have it about right, Jeremiah? That's what you're probably thinking. That I've maybe gone into semi-retirement or something, or maybe I've lost a step, running on fumes. I get it. You're probably thinking that because nothing has been done, nothing can be done. Do I have it right, Jeremiah? Would you please stop being such a bullfrog? Don't you realize, and this next part is a direct quote, that I am the Lord, the God of all mankind. Is anything too hard for me? And the implied answer, the only answer that makes any sense at all, is no. There is nothing, absolutely nothing, that could ever be too hard for God. Because the living God of both heaven and earth is, remember my little rattletrap omni? Well, the one true God is a very different kind of omni. The fact is, the one and only God, the one true God, actually is three omnis. He is omniscient, which means he knows everything. He's also omnipresent, which means God is everywhere at the same time, all the time. And he is also omnipotent, omnipotent, which means God can do anything, everything. There is nothing that is too hard for him. Our God possesses a power that is without limit, so that there is no need so great that he can't fill it, no mountain so big that he can't move it. And if you doubt that what I'm saying is true, please remember Gabriel, right? God's number one messaging angel. Remember what he said to the Virgin Mary? For nothing is impossible with God. So whatever it is that has you feeling downcast, down in the mouth, you know all the down stuff. But whatever the problem that you're currently facing, God can solve it. His power is without limit. There's no such thing with God as an impossible problem, because nothing is impossible. Nothing is too hard for him. In him, I can do everything. Did you hear that? Nothing, everything, all things. You know what that includes? Your thing. The very thing you've been eating your heart out over. The very issue that's been robbing you of peace and stealing away your sleep. Even that problem, God can handle it. And even more, he is willing to share his power with you so that you can handle it too. Now, I know what you're thinking. If that's true, Wyatt, then why am I so tapped out? Why do I feel so down, defeated, and demoralized? That's a great question, and it took me a long time before I came up with an equally great answer. Would you like to hear it? You want to hear it? Since God really does have all the power we need, and since he really does want to channel that power in the direction of slump-shouldered, droopy-eyed, and beaten-down people like you and me, what's missing is, I'll tell you what's missing, the connection. That's what's missing. You see, to tap into the all-powerful strength of Almighty God, it takes faith. Faith is the key if you want to successfully tap into the unlimited power of God. And I want to give you a three-step action plan for exactly how you can make faith work for you. And I'm going to give it to you right after the break. Before we go, though, I do want to thank YRefi. They make all that we do possible. We are so grateful for their support in our mission. And so I encourage you, if you're under a load of private student loan debt, please give YRefi a call. You'll be glad you did. We'll be back.
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2: 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We were on fire. We were yelling our hearts out. 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
3: 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The few, the proud, the Marines.
1: Welcome back. So God's power is what we need to conquer whatever problem that we're dealing with and to help us go from being very down to being up again, as in upbeat, uplifted, up and coming, up and Adam, adamant. Well, yeah, okay, sorry. Sometimes my inner child gets the better of me. But God's power is what we need, what we all need. But faith is what we also need if we want to access that power. And here is that three-step action plan that I promised. Step number one, we've already kind of talked about this. You must acknowledge, in fact, there's just no other option. You have to acknowledge that God and only God has to be the central part of your recovery process. And that's not just saying, oh yeah, I get it. I know that God is real. I know that what I'm going through and he's more than willing to help me get through whatever I'm going through. I get the drill. I understand. That's nothing but blah, blah, blah, blah, blah. And it reeks of, I don't really want to have to depend on anybody else, and especially not God. But I agree with Albert Einstein. He once said, problems cannot be solved at the same level that created them. And that's why the first step in making a faith connection is to admit, I can't get through this tragedy. I can't resist this temptation. I can't change the turmoil that is boiling inside of me unless I get some outside help. But the longer I resist that very obvious reality that I'm powerless, and if left to my own devices, I'll just keep sinking. I mean, how can I cling to God's strength if I keep stubbornly clutching to my own strength? God isn't going to compete with that nonsense. Instead, he'll wait on the sidelines until your bony fingers finally unclench. That's why step number one matters. Because you can't hold to both strengths. One of them has got to say, uncle. Besides, nothing will advance your faith in God quite like admitting that without him, you are helpless. But there's a second step that you also have to take. And the way I see it, this step is the essential ingredient in making a lasting faith connection. Because you must also begin to act as though you were empowered. Let me explain what I mean by that by giving you some examples from the Bible about that. Abraham was told by God to leave his family, every known security. He didn't even know where he was going to go, but he went anyway. God saw Abraham's faith and made him the father of a new nation. Noah was told by God to build a cruise ship in the desert, miles from any water. And boy, did the people give him grief about that. But when he pounded in that last nail, God sent rain. Moses stood staring at that huge Red Sea with the Egyptian army approaching fast. A mountain on his left, a desert to his right. What was Moses gonna do? God said, walk across, dude. Moses surely had to be thinking, yeah, but that's water, and water is wet. But he acted anyway, stuck his big hairy toe into that wet water, and whoosh, the water parted and 2 million plus people walked through on dry ground. Time and time again, it worked like that. Jonah didn't win Nineveh till he went to Nineveh. David didn't defeat the giant till he loaded the sling and let that first rock fly. And Peter didn't walk on water until he got out of the boat. Listen, when faith is what you need, you must act as though you have all the faith you need. And so you step out in faith, believing that when you need the power, God will supply you with all the power you need. Sometimes you just got to go over the bar. You got to muster the courage and just leap over that bar. And I'm repeating bar because I want you to think of bar as an acrostic. B stands for belief, A stands for action, and R stands for results. Okay? Mash them together and you get belief plus action equals results, or bar. You see, the problem is we stop with belief. And we do that shoulder shrug thing. Yeah, of course, I believe God is able. Well, isn't that super duper? But unless you act on the basis of what you say you believe, the belief alone, it doesn't mean a thing. If you wait to receive God's power before you decide to go over the bar, you'll never go over the bar. Yes, faith is a gift. It's a gift that only God can give. But so is air. It's also a gift, but you still have to breathe it. Same with fruit and vegetables. God gave them to us, but we still have to pick them and eat them. Same with water. It's a gift, but not if you don't drink it. One of my all-time favorite quotes, somebody famously said, "If you want milk, don't sit on a stool in the middle of a field hoping that a cow is going to back up to you." I love that because it does. It takes more than just believing. You have to act. I came across an article a few years ago, unbelievable stat. It said only 40% of the swimsuits sold to American women ever get wet. Now, that's just plain weird. You know what else is weird, though? When it comes to faith, a whole lot of people also never get wet. And they miss out on the massive power of God because they just never try. Instead, you stand on the sideline, the shoreline, looking and feeling like a wounded duck, because that's essentially what you are, because you've chosen to act like a wounded duck. But God made us to be soaring eagles. And all it really takes to be one is a couple of feeble flaps from those flimsy little wings of yours. Just a flap or two. It's not even up to you to get airborne. Just flap those gnarly, featherless chicken wings that you call arms. By faith, just flap them. And if you'll do that, and only that, God has promised He'll do the rest. All right, I'm going to bring the rest of our team back in because I really want to sit with this idea of getting wet. I'm not going to ask Kimberly if she has swimsuits that never got wet, although I am curious about that. But I know that a lot of those of us on this team, in one way or another, some time or another, has been through some stuff. And so I just kind of want to sit back and listen to them as they talk about the power of God at work in their lives. A lot of people just never step out on faith because they want to be able to predict, here's what's going to happen if I do. And so instead they stand on the sidelines and, like I said, they act like these wounded ducks, but not these guys. But see, I know that you don't know that. So I've asked each one of them to tell a little bit about their story, about a moment in time when maybe their backs were against the wall and they had to put their trust in God. And so with that, who wants to go first?
5: So I have to be a little evasive because it's an ongoing situation, but there's a situation that started several years ago with this family member, and just bad decisions, circumstances, and all that. And I was trying to intervene. Again, this was several years ago. I was trying to intervene. I was pulling my hair out. I was so stressed. I was starting to have panic attacks. Like, it was really, really affecting me. And then at one point, I'm just like, okay, God, I can't do this anymore. I surrender this person and their circumstances over to you. I give the burden off of you because I can't do it anymore. And I really felt this relief, like, oh yeah, it's not mine to hold on to anymore. And my prayer for him was, tell me what I need to do to help this person, but not out of my own strength, because then I'm stepping back into control, trying to control the situation. So my action is continuing to surrender and just listen. If there's something I can do for this person, I will. But yeah, and it's ongoing. And if you knew the circumstances, you'd be shocked that I'm at such peace with this. So, yeah.
1: Cool.
5: Yeah.
1: Cool. Well, you know, I think the whole idea of acting, that sounds like that's kind of where you got stuck there for a period of time. Mm-hmm. And I believe a key principle of faith is simply this: God's power isn't released until your faith is expressed.
5: Mm-hmm. Mm-hmm.
1: God needs to see, wants to see that expression.
5: Yeah.
1: Okay, Bruce?
10: My first full-time ministry. First full-time, fresh out of college, was going great until it wasn't. I won't go into detail, but I knew I had done the right thing from a moral perspective and even a legal perspective. And as a result, gossip gets out through the congregation. I'm being criticized. I'm being threatened by people in church. Even my boss called me on the phone and threatened to sue me for libel.
1: Wow.
10: So here's the thing. I was trying to decide whether I needed to stay there and try to work through this whole deal or to leave. And I was really torn. And here's my B, Wyatt, about belief. I put out a fleece, you know, Gideon, back in the Old Testament. And I said, God, listen, I need to have an answer. Do I try to stay here and tough this out and heal this, or do I leave? So here's the thing, God. I need to have some kind of a sign from you by noon on Wednesday. Okay. So I had the time. So my belief was God was going to hear my prayer. God was going to answer my prayer. The action part is I set a deadline. I need this by noon on this coming Wednesday. And that was about 3 days. I did it on Sunday after church. I cleansed my soul. And as a result, you know, it's 10 till 12 on Wednesday. And I haven't seen anything. I don't believe I've heard from God. So God's telling me then I need to stay if I don't hear anything. 10 till 12, I'm getting ready to go home for lunch. And the phone rings in my office. It's a church phone. I was the only one in the building. And so I answered the phone and, you know, this is the church and this is Bruce Templeton. How can I help you? And a pastor from when I was just a kid had come and done revivals at our church. And he called me and he said, Bruce, I'm glad I got you. I want you to come to my church and be my youth minister here in Kentucky.
5: Wow.
10: And I thought, I just started laughing. I literally just started laughing. I said, I'll have to tell you why I'm laughing at a later time, but I would love to come to Kentucky and be your youth minister. So I resigned that Sunday. And here's the rest of that story. The guy never called me back. but God had delivered, you know. I believe, yeah. I took action, and the results were God delivered exactly what I was looking for. So, you know, that's I'll never forget that part of my life and that part of my story. I was hired at a church about 8 weeks after I had left the church, and I've never looked back since. Believe. Yeah. Action and results.
5: Mm-hmm.
1: That's right. We have all faced what we believed in the moment was an unsolvable problem or an impossible situation that had no solution. But if it's true that with God all things are possible, and I believe it is true, that must mean that faith is the key that unlocks that impossible problem. Listen, God did not make you to be a duck. He made you to be an eagle. So do what eagles do. By faith, embrace what God has said, and he said he has the power to overcome anything. And then, in faith, flap those wings, baby. Come on, just flap them. It's not up to you to get in the air. It's only for you to flap. So flap. make the deliberate decision to act on the basis of what you believe and leave the results to God, because He is able to do immeasurably more than all we could ever ask or imagine, according to His power that is work within us. If you wait to receive His power before you decide to go over the bar, you never will. If you wait for everything to feel perfect before you try to repair your marriage will never repair. If you wait until you feel healed enough to reconcile a broken relationship, you'll never reconcile it. If you wait until you feel strong enough to overcome that addictive behavior, you'll never overcome it. Faith is taking God at His word and then just flinging yourself over the bar and trusting Him for whatever may happen next. Please, please think about that. Until next time, this is Why It Matters.
11: So Justin, I was playing that video game Forest Brigade, and it was pretty cool. I was running down this like digital path, and I met this digital frog. He was all like, and I went playing in this virtual stream where this water, it looked almost real. It was this whole electronic forest world. So what did you do?
12: Well, my parents took me to the forest, the real forest, where I was running down this, well, it was an actual path. Then I saw this real life frog. It was all like ribbit, and I saw an owl too. Then I played in this amazing stream with water around my ankles, like wet water. Then me and my sister and my parents sat around a campfire and told cool stories all night long.
11: Oh, that's pretty cool too.
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1: Thank you so much, Jeremy. And so much to get to today. You know, we are still having, you know, extreme heat. But what most people are going to have noticed, Jeremy, is APS just had another significant rate increase. Folks, those are going to continue year after year. It was last year, I believe it was at end of July, beginning of August, APS sent out a letter saying that's what we can expect every year. So it's not every other year like we, you know, somewhat had, you know, previously. And it's due to the data centers and the expansion of the grid to keep up with the demand of the data centers. Jeremy, people are seeing their budget billing. I've been in homes this month. People are seeing their budget billings, bills go up. I mean, I'm talking, I was at a very small home recently last week, and his budget billing went up from $320 to $371. So, and this is just a tiny little house using less than 12,000 kilowatts of electricity.
0: Yeah.
1: Can you believe that? Yeah. And so and APS, I believe there's another rate increase in the works, possibly at the end of the year. I know that SRP has another rate increase coming in November. And again, folks, everybody, they put us on notice. They have to keep expanding the grid for just the demand of the house, the home, the power our houses use and businesses are using. But these data centers, Jeremy, are a really big concern, and it really needs to be addressed, because the homeowner, the consumer, the regular everyday person just trying to, you know, live and get by with, you know, having moderate comfort in their house, they're paying the expense of the expansion to the grid. And you've heard about these data centers, so not only the expense of them, so our bills are going up, and then we have to be, we're faced with the absolute certainty that we will not have secure power. Have you heard anybody talking about the concerns of the brownouts, Jeremy?
0: You know, I've heard on some other shows those same things. Like, you know, do we have the infrastructure to go through some of these hot summers and, you know, citing California and things like that? Is that going to happen here? You know, and it is. I think about, like you said, the people with, you know, a fixed income and things like that. You kind of have to find another. What do you do? You know, it's just frustrating.
1: Solar is more important now, Jeremy. Yeah. Such important

0: accurate information on my radio shows for our listeners. These data centers, you know, data centers that are here today, they will use and consume more power next year and the following year than they're consuming today, because it's these data centers are to facilitate AI. And as AI, as I understand it, and most people are just coming into understanding it, it uses more and more electricity as it does more and more things. And they're talking about, you know, in literally in 2 to 3 years, some pretty scary components of AI, which I don't like them. But folks, we don't have to like it. We just have to realize this is here. It's like, you know, when the internet came about, when cell phones came about, a lot of us didn't like, you know, the advancement in technology and all the rest of it. And a lot of us didn't understand it. But it's here. It was there, and we adapted, and we've come to it. And cell phones are a part of our day-to-day life. Well, that's the same thing with data centers, folks. They are here. AI is here. And the effect, the negative effect that it's going to have on our day-to-day lives, if people don't realize, Jeremy, what I'm saying is honest-to-God truth and facts, they'll find themselves, if not already, some people have already been telling me they've had brownouts out in the East Valley, out in the far West Valley.
1: Oh, wow.
0: So depending on where you live, you may have already experienced. I know we did a show a couple of months ago when I was on the APS website, and it was like 385 homes were without power. And that was due to data centers. There was 385 car accidents that day, I can tell you. So, you know, car accidents hitting transformers.
1: Yeah.
0: So the effects of data centers are already here, and it's going to continue to increase and grow. So the number one thing to do is, if you don't have solar, solar is your first step. And then, as everybody that I meet with today, my recommendation is do a battery. Because by the time you start experiencing the brownouts, you're going to go, oh, I've got solar, but why didn't I have a battery? And a lot of people don't understand, Jeremy. If you have solar panels and the grid goes down without a battery, your solar is moot because your solar is grid tied. A lot of people don't know that. So if you have existing solar, get in contact with me so that we can add a battery or a battery or two, so you have battery backup. So when those brownouts come, that your solar will give you safe and secure power for your home. Tell them how to fill out my kilowatt worksheet.
2: 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Do it today, because you can live again. It's a better life. Like you said, I thought you said that so well. This is not Y2K. This is cell phones. These are things that are happening real world, and you're going to have to make some moves to make sure you're safe.
0: And Jeremy, people, like, you know, it's like, I'm 65, and a lot of the families that I'm meeting with are in their 40s, 50s, 60s, 70s, and even I've met with families, husbands and wives or single people like myself, in their 80s, because the last thing that you want to have happen is there to be frequent and long-duration brownouts.
1: Oh, yeah.
0: And you've got to pack an overnight bag, and you need to go to a hotel. And I'm not kidding around, folks. From what I've heard, what's gone on in California, that is why it's now mandatory for all

0: all new homes to have solar and batteries. And folks, there's a battery incentive program. There's a real reason to do this, which is, number one, having safe and secure power for your family. So when this does become frequent and regular everyday life that we will be experiencing in real time, that you will be prepared. But there's a battery incentive program that APS has. They will pay you $110 per kilowatt, and you can earn up to $3,750 per year. And SRP, they're paying $55 per kilowatt, so you can earn up to about $1,200 per year. So, folks, if they're paying, both power companies are paying approximately 100% more than it costs to buy a kilowatt from them, that should give you a really big clue that they know that there is an energy crisis, there is an energy shortage in the process right now, or they wouldn't be offering these huge battery incentive programs. APS on either rate plan, 4 to 7 p.m., it's a little less than this, but let's just round it up to $1 per kilowatt. If it's costing, they're charging you $1 per kilowatt on your 4 to 7 with demand rate plan, why would they be willing to pay you $110 per kilowatt for your battery stored power? Because they need that supplemented power to supplement the grid, because they know they are going to be facing, and already are seeing, power deficits because of these data centers. Because nobody like APS or SRP does anything for that exorbitant power, paying you for that power, for that exorbitant amount of money, for no good reason. And that's why I'm trying to ring the alarms and sound the alarms, so people wake up and go, wow, what Sandy said, that makes a lot of sense. Why would APS pay us $110 per kilowatt? Whereas with just solar, they're paying about 6 cents per kilowatt, because they need that extra battery stored power to supplement the grid when those data centers are just fully humming, producing, you know, all of this AI. And like I said, folks, a data center today will consume X amount of power. By next year, because of the advancement of AI and technology and what the capacity of that AI will do, it will consume more kilowatts than it does this year. So that same data center today, next year will consume more, the following year it will consume more, and the following year it will consume more. So no matter how many data centers come online, each year they'll be consuming more and more power. The power companies already know that they're not producing and do not have enough electricity. 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
1: 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So easy to do. You'll see the cartoon of Miss Sandy down at the bottom with her beautiful blonde hair, but you're going to want to click that kilowatt worksheet just up at the top there. 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And again, it's going to be that time where the seasons are coming. You're going to have a lot of people at your door. Call. Even if you have something in motion, call Sandy. Make sure you're on the right path. She will let you know.
0: There's a lot of misinformation out there, Jeremy. Thank you for bringing that up. regarding the batteries, there's going to be door knockers out there. They're going to be knocking on the doors of people that they can see has existing solar panels. You do not want to be taken advantage of by these, I'm sorry, these door knockers that are, and there's no polite way to say this, but scammers. If you do not have your battery installed properly, they will slap that battery on, connect it to the grid instead of your solar panels, because solar panels are not compatible. If they were done 2 years ago, 3 years ago, 5 years ago, they are not compatible with the Tesla Powerwall battery. So what they do, they won't tell you this, they'll connect that battery so it charges off the grid. So the next thing you know, when your battery is turned on, your bill goes through the roof because it's charging your battery, and your battery is discharging, it's recharging, it's discharging, it's recharging. So your bill goes through the roof. And when the grid goes down, you wonder, why on God's green earth is my battery not working? Well, the grid's down and your battery's been charging off the grid. So now you have a battery that is moot. That is the big scam that's going on right now today. And I'm the only one blowing the whistle on this, Jeremy. Many, many, many people are going to get fooled. You know, not everybody listens to conservative radio. I wish everybody did. Because I don't pull any punches. I tell the truth. That's why I've been around for over 10 years here in Arizona. And we'll do this for as long as God will have me doing this, with honesty and integrity, and bringing my solar families the truth, the facts, and doing solar by the best installer in all of Arizona. You know, whether it's new solar or existing solar, we'll make sure that battery's connected and done properly for you.
1: That's what I always love. You know, you always come from the right place. You're always thinking about the people and the mission and the statement and exactly, you know, what you're supposed to be doing. There's a lot that goes on with this. You know, just listening, you know, do these connect? Do these, is this going to work with the system? These are all things you want to ask and you want to
0: I had to learn all of this, Jeremy. Yeah. I was not a big proponent of the battery several years ago, because the battery discharged and then you had to wait for it to recharge again. And I was like, that's not a good investment. So I've just recently become a proponent of the battery, the Tesla Powerwall 3, that discharges and simultaneously recharges. So that is a good investment, because now your battery's discharging and it's recharging as long as the sun is up. Yes. But again, folks, if a door knocker comes or you follow some ad about free this or free that, you're going to get what you pay for. And if that battery is not connected correctly because it's incompatible with your existing solar panels, you're going to be in a brownout and your battery's not going to kick on because it was connected to the grid and charging from the grid, and now the grid is down, your battery's not charging. So, folks, there is a lot of misinformation and people always trying to take advantage of people. I am not one of them. I want people to have safety, security, solar done correctly to get their bills to zero or very near close to zero, and certainly not adding a battery that's going to increase their bill cost. It's insane. They'll get away with it for a short period of time, Jeremy, until the brownouts start happening. Or actually, they'll start seeing it on their bill. They'll go, holy smokes, my bill just went from $370 to almost $500. What the heck's going on? It's because your battery was hooked up to the grid and it's discharging during the day, but it's not charging from their solar panels because their solar panels are not connected to the battery. Their battery is charging from the grid. Therefore, their bill is going to increase. So it is so important that people understand how this is done properly with, like I said, with honesty and integrity by a reputable person. Solar Sandy, I've been, like I said, doing solar now for 15 years, if you include my daughter and my son-in-law, where I learned my formula. And I've been learning for the last 15 years to do solar, bring solar to my solar family so that they have they have a very, very good outcome. And there's, like I said, there's a lot of bad actors out there that they don't care. They just don't care. They would rather just make the money, put the money in their pocket, and then they're, you know, here to get here today, gone tomorrow kind of thing, Jeremy.
1: Yeah.
0: And like I said, that's why I've been on this radio station for over 10 years.
1: I mean, you're conservative based, you know, it's you are, like I always say, you're about the mission. You're always coming from the right place. And, you know, exactly, batteries weren't ready yet. They weren't ready.
0: Exactly.
1: And you used to tell us that all the time, guys, not you ready
0: exactly.
1: yet. And then you kind of caught up with you, and you've been like, no, actually, now that they fixed it, it's a really smart decision to do with data centers coming out.
0: I wasn't a proponent of Tesla Powerwall 1, nor the Tesla Powerwall 2. They just didn't have what I thought was enough benefits for the price, et cetera. And I said to people, and during that time, Jeremy, we had no data centers or all of this what's coming and already here, but becoming very, very exponentially bigger, a bigger concern for our power stability. This wasn't a big concern. So I said to anybody that was living in some of those areas that they would have, like Santan, I said, get a generator, a small generator. And I said, wait for the technology of batteries to catch up. Now the Tesla Powerwall 3, I feel is a very good, it's a very good battery and it does a good service and it's definitely worth the money and the investment.
1: And
0: so go fill out that kilowatt worksheet.
1: Yeah, and then, you know, for the safety of brownouts, for the safety of what's coming next, you always want to have these things. But in the meantime, guess what? You're going to have lower bills. You're going to be able to live healthier. You're going to live better in those Arizona summers. You're going to be able to crank the AC down, you know, and not have to worry about that. Always talk about, you know, living a better and healthier life. That's part of it, is just living well and being happy and not having to live at 82, like we've talked about before, 84 degrees.
0: The house that I just talked about, Jeremy, this 1,500 square foot house, using about 12,000 kilowatts, his budget billing just went up to $371 with one person living in that house. So I'm thinking to myself, what is people's bills that are using? That's a very low usage amount.
1: Yeah.
0: Very, very low. And so because APS just implemented their rate increase, people are seeing their budget billing amount go up. And if it hasn't, you're going to have a settled amount at the end of the year. So I always tell people, because I have some people go, geez, my budget billing didn't go up. I go, well, wait for it. In October, November, on your October or November bill, you'll have an amount. Some people have had almost $1,000 that they owe to APS, $800, $500, because they didn't adjust their budget billing. But I can guarantee you, going into the next year, you pay that settle-up amount, and then your budget billing will go up. So if you've used more power, it's just that power is costing more and more every single year.
1: Yeah.
0: People will tell me they're using less power, and their bills have gone up. It's because power is costing more because of these rate increases.
1: And this, like we always say, we've been doing this for how many years now, Sandy? 10 years?
0: 10.
1: This is not the first time. They do them multiple times a year sometimes.
0: Exactly.
1: Like,
0: exactly.
1: It just happened. 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
0: Go ahead, Jeremy, and then I have one more point to make.
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11: Hey, Seth Leibson here. I'm going to be straight with you. The 2026 midterms may be the most important elections of our lifetime, and not just for Arizona, for the entire country. The border, the economy, the America your kids are going to inherit. It all comes down to this November. And on October 22nd, 9:60 a.m., The Patriot is doing something about it. I'm going to be on stage right here in Phoenix with Mike Gallagher and Larry Elder. Two of the most fearless conservatives in America will be here for one live, unscripted, no-holds-barred evening, the Battleground Tour. 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
1: Well, the key to truly experiencing God is simply getting to know Him. 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Ah, thank you, Lord Jesus. 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I'm Scott Wallace, your local ministry director here at KPXQ Radio. I'm so blessed to be with you again today for this episode of The Total Experience. 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Turning Point with Dr. David Jeremiah. You don't want to miss it. Well, how many times have you heard or have you said, it must be a God thing? Well, my special guests, Pastors David and Denise Blakesley, authors of the book, It Must Be a God Thing, are back with us today with some very exciting news. Hi, David, and hi, Denise. Welcome back to The Total Experience.
2: Hello, Scott. And, well, thank you so much for having us back again.
3: Oh, yes, great. Scott, thank you so much. And we also want to thank Jeremy, Ramon, Mark, and all of the team here. You've been amazing.
1: Well, you know what? We are always so blessed when you guys come. You guys just bring in a big old burst of sunshine every time you're here at the station. So it's just great to see you today. Now, I know the last time you were on, we shared a little bit about your backgrounds and such, but would you mind giving the folks that are just catching this episode a brief recap of, you know, just kind of where you're coming from and what you've done and such?
2: We started the Heart and Homes team because we believe that we were created for relationships. Professionally, we've been selling homes since 1999, and we've learned that stuff is just stuff, land is just dirt, and structures are just buildings until you put your heart into them. And we've found that when one does, land becomes wealth and houses become homes.
3: Yeah, exactly. So last year we established the Heart and Homes team with other amazing agents to serve the community here in Arizona, but also in other states as well. And we're very excited.
1: That is fantastic. And I know that's, your profession, but also you have been on an incredible year and a half, 2 year evangelical mission across the entire country, I know.
3: Yes. I'll let David speak to that. We have two different opinions on it, but I think collectively we know that it was a God thing also.
1: Awesome.
2: Absolutely. It was a step of obedience. And we had interviewed a gentleman, maybe you've heard Experiencing God by Henry Blackaby. His son, Richard, and we were having a conversation, and one of the things that really came out of that is that God never calls us into our comfort zone.
1: That's for sure. Yep.
2: And so when Hamas attacked Israel on October 7th, mm-hmm. on the 8th, we decided to sell just about everything that we own, and we went out on the road, and we've met with our very generous partners across the country, and sharing relevant real-time information from our boots on the ground in Israel, mm-hmm. And how they are impacting lives. So they are really the I don't want to call them evangelical. They are lovers of God and of the people around them without any variance between Arab or Jew or yellow or pink or, mm-hmm. So there's no discrimination. They're just people who love people because of the love of God in their life.
1: Amen. Isn't that what Jesus taught us?
2: Absolutely.
3: They don't just love God, Yahweh. They love Yeshua, Jesus, as their personal Lord and Savior. That's what's a beautiful Amen. Thing about Amen. This is that these are gospel-centered, heart-centered organizations that are small there in Israel that we feel very blessed to be able to have these relationships with them, because it helps us facilitate for our partners with Blessing Broker to, have special projects, that we can see lives changed.
2: And Scott, just this morning we read that, that the harvest is plentiful, but the workers are few.
1: Yes.
2: And these organizations that we've partnered with, they need more help. They need more resources. Mm-hmm. They are not in it for the money or for themselves. And so we have done everything that we can to shine a light on them. And I gotta tell you, it's a bit discouraging to go into let's face it, a lot of churches that are so program centric or so, I call them one verse Charlies or so head in the sand about Israel and their need today. It's dramatic. It's huge. It's relevant. It's there. But it is so hard to see if we're not looking for God's word to be brought to life right there in the rich soil of Israel.
1: Amen. And blessingbroker.com is where people can go when they can kind of get a good overview of all your activities.
2: Yes.
3: Absolutely. You can go to the special projects page, and that will, give a detailed overview, if you will, of each of the ministries that we are partnered with there in Israel.
1: Fantastic. So once again, that's blessingbroker.com. Fantastic site. Well, you guys often talk about God things, and how do you personally define a God thing, and how did that language come into your life?
2: Well, we've all heard the phrase, and probably many times, because it's true that we were created by, for, and through Jesus Christ.
1: Amen.
2: And when we recognize his sovereignty, we recognize that everything ultimately is a God thing. So that kind of quote unquote came into my life in the mid 70s. And then in 2008, after running like Jonah, I began to embrace the fact that we can't get away from his grip. And once we embrace that and realize that, then we are useful in his hands.
3: Yeah. Yes.
2: And it becomes a God thing. But I also like to say that, when we say it must be a God thing, that could be kind of excusing something away, like, I don't know how else to explain it, so it must be a God thing.
1: Mm-hmm.
2: Or, when we realize his sovereignty, it must be a God thing. So then we have a whole higher bar that we need to operate by and be considerate of, that his law is pure and perfect and right and just and all of that. And then he shows us the guardrails in our life so that we mm-hmm. can live and have our being without running off a cliff or running into the belly of a whale.
3: Yeah.
0: Exactly. Exactly. Gosh, that was great. Very well put. Well, I've read quite a bit of your book at this point, and it is fascinating, and it offers very powerful and inspiring stories. And we'll get to some of those in just a few minutes. But, I'm just so excited to share with you folks that, David and Denise, they have just launched their program called Let's Talk God Things. It's right here on Faith Talk 1360, and that is every Friday at 4 p.m. Congratulations, you guys, and welcome to, you know, to the Salem family.
3: Thank you so much, Scott.
2: We thank God first, obviously, but we owe you such a huge debt of gratitude.
0: We are just so thrilled to have you guys with us. The first show aired last Friday, and listeners, you'll want to make sure and tune in here every Friday at 4 p.m. for Let's Talk God Things. Now, what inspired the idea, and what can listeners expect from your show?
2: Well, we have quite a lineup of guests already, and I wouldn't say that we were out looking for them or begging, we are so looking forward to having Tracy in the studio. In Chapter 7 of God Thing Book, Tracy tells his story, and the title of the chapter is The Etymology of Shalom, it's really interesting how God has interrupted a life of chaos, mm-hmm. a life of dysfunction, severe dysfunction. And the things that Tracy was a part of and had seen are quite extraordinary. But what God is doing in his life right now is even so much more extraordinary. And really impacting a community. So we're really looking forward to having Tracy in on the program.
0: Oh, that'll be great. I cannot wait. I know you have coming up on this Friday show, I know you have an awesome guest. And I just heard, I don't want to give any of it away. I heard just a little bit of it, but I won't give it away, like I say. So, listeners, you got to make sure you tune in this Friday at 4 p.m.
2: I got to give a little teaser.
0: Let's hear it.
2: Her little boy saw and played games with Jesus.
0: Oh, very good. I got that part too. Okay, now you need to find out what we're talking about.
3: Yes.
0: So tune in here Friday at 4 p.m. Now, can you each share a favorite My God Thing story, either from your own life or from someone that's shared their story with you?
2: Well, one of my favorites is Tracy's story.
0: Yeah, absolutely.
2: But I got to tell you, I've got about too many for too little time right here and now. So I'm going to pass the buck to Denise on that.
0: Let's hear it, Denise.
3: Well, when you told us that you were going to ask us that question, the first and only story that was resonating so deeply with me was really the story about my husband. But first of all, I want to say we're just beyond excited to see how the Lord's going to be using Let's Talk God Things to highlight his goodness and encourage others that he's always here with us, no matter the circumstances that we're facing.
0: Yes.
3: I want to share this God thing that happened to my husband, David. And when I look back, I can see how God was lining it all up long before the miracle ever happened, which is such a cool thing to see and look back on. But months before this, David was on a partner relations trip for the nonprofit ministry that he worked for. And he was supposed to be meeting with a chiropractor that day who supported the ministry, but that meeting actually fell through. So then the day before David was supposed to fly home, his back went out. He called the same chiropractor thinking, okay, well, maybe he's the only chiropractor I know and I'm all the way on the other side of the country. So he called him to see if he could get in before his flight.
0: Mm-hmm.
3: The chiropractor completely rolled out the red carpet for him. And before David left, he said something that David never forgot. he told him, when you get back to Arizona, make sure you find a doctor who is a believer, because you never know who's laying hands on you.
1: Wow.
3: And then he came home and he told me that. And I thought, well, that's really interesting, you know.
1: No kidding.
3: You don't hear people say that often. And so when David got home, we were attending a marriage class at our church one night, and he noticed a woman wearing scrubs there and asked her where she worked. And she said, I work for an amazing Christian doctor who prays over his patients.
1: Oh.
3: Can you believe that? I know. And so the very next day, David made an appointment with that doctor, and he scheduled it, which happened to be on his birthday, which is December 16th. And that was in 2014, literally just months after we got married.
1: Mm-hmm.
3: Okay. So during that appointment, after examining David and discussing the concerns, the doctor asked him if he could pray over him. And of course, David said yes. And the doctor placed his hand on David's stomach. And then I laid my hand on his back. And it was just a simple, heartfelt prayer. You know, nothing over spiritual. And now here's why that moment mattered so much. More than 10 years earlier, David had been diagnosed with Barrett's esophagus.
1: Oh.
3: A precancerous condition that modern medicine says cannot be cured.
1: Hmm.
3: And can even turn into esophageal cancer.
1: Hmm.
3: He had lived with constant pain for years. I couldn't even lay my head on his chest to, you know, to be close to him when we got married. So the very next day after that prayer, I asked David how he was feeling. And he said, for the first time in years, I don't have any pain. And he started feeling his stomach.
1: Wow.
3: And I praised Jesus. And but I was careful not to jump to conclusions, of course, because, you know, I mean, we have these human thoughts, like,
1: sure,
3: was that really you, God, or was it just a day of reprieve? So days turned into weeks, and then the pain really never returned. But a month later, David had a follow-up appointment and an endoscopy, and this was performed by a different doctor. And when the doctor came out, I asked if he had any signs of the Barrett's esophagus.
1: Mm-hmm.
3: And he looked puzzled, and he said, no, why do you ask? And I explained David's diagnosis, and all I could say was, it must be a miracle. And it truly was. You guys, to this day, David is completely free of Barrett's esophagus with no pain anymore.
2: That doesn't mean that I don't get heartburn if I eat too
3: much. No, but he it's been medically proven that he has had a major healing and a miraculous
1: Jesus.
3: Healing.
1: Praise
3: and
1: the Lord.
3: We don't believe that was a coincidence. That was a God incident, and that was the goodness of God. And it truly is a God thing. And I want to finish with this. Exodus 15:26 says, for I am the Lord who heals you. In Hebrew, the Lord who heals you is Jehovah Rapha, the Lord our healer. This miracle that David was given is a reminder of God's goodness and mercy. God doesn't always give us miracles that we can see with the natural eye, but if we call out to him and ask him to be in our circumstances, he absolutely will.
1: He always shows up right on time.
3: Amen.
1: Never early, never late, right on time, definitely. Wow, that was a wonderful story. Thank you for sharing that. And that certainly was and is a God thing. You know, physical healing is something that, you know, that our Lord Jesus, he made it quite open, you know. And I think sometimes people have gotten away from that, you know, in the Western culture and such. Well, I did want to ask you, your book, It Must Be a God Thing, it's really resonated, you know, with the listeners, and we've talked about how it touches the heart of this program. But how do folks submit if they want to send stories to you, or if they want to share their God thing? What do they do?
2: MyGodThing.com.
1: Excellent.
2: MyGodThing.com. And we read every submission, and a lot of times we'll have a follow-up conversation or further questions, and we go from there.
1: I bet you guys have just developed a lot of relationships through these, even, you know?
2: Absolutely, and we call them forever friends.
1: Yes.
2: You know,
1: yeah.
2: when we find an alignment on our faith and trust in the Lord, there's just an immediate bond there.
1: Yeah.
2: And whether we're meeting somebody in person or just on the phone or through the keypad, it's amazing the way that it just plays out, almost like we're not tickling the keyboard ourselves, or we're not putting that twinkle in the eye ourselves, or, you know, it's, I just, I can't help myself. It's a God thing.
1: You know, I certainly know that.
2: It's
1: that,
2: fellowship.
1: That feeling. Yes,
2: yeah.
1: Exactly.
2: A Greek word for that is koinonia. And, yes. And it's really a special place where people who are already united in the sure foundation of life, just kind of recognize that mm-hmm. inherently.
1: Yeah.
2: You know, it's really quite extraordinary.
1: You know, when you had that special connection, you know, with another believer, and that's what's so beautiful about it is, in my own life, I have kept in touch with people for decades that just started as, you know, a casual encounter. You know, it's not like I see them all the time or, you know, we live in different cities and such, but there is always just that strong bond, you know, and because we are his family.
3: Yes. Amen.
2: I don't want to creep out the audience, but it's kind of like that initial millisecond that we met you, Scott. I mean, it was
1: just
2: an immediate connection.
1: Yeah, absolutely. I totally agree. And I've shared that with many people. I know I've told you guys before, but I've shared that with many people.
2: And so have we.
1: Well, listeners, once again, visit godthingbook.com to learn more and get your own copy of It Must Be a God Thing. This amazing book, like I said, will become a treasured resource on your faith journey. Also, join David and Denise each Friday at 4 p.m. right here on Faith Talk 1360 for Let's Talk God Things with David and Denise Blakeslee. 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That's every Friday at 4 p.m. right here. Now, unfortunately, we're kind of winding down on time. It's really important for me to know this, though. Why do you believe it's important for people to recognize and talk about God's activity in their everyday lives, not just the big moments?
2: That's such a great question. And the first thing that comes to mind is the power of the war room.
1: Mm.
2: Or that quiet place that you go, whether you're on a motorcycle or you're taking a hike or you're in the gym or you're in your car or wherever that quiet place is, those are the magic. It's not mystical. It's powerful. And those are the times when the Lord just really shows up.
1: Mm-hmm. Oh, yes.
2: When it's not shouted from the mountaintops mm-hmm. or the raging battle of a field, but your own personal war room, your prayer closet.
1: Your prayer closet, like he says, my still small voice, mm-hmm. you know.
2: And yet, in Psalm, I believe it's 9:1, it says that, you know, I'll give thanks to the Lord with all my heart. And I'll tell of your wonderful deeds. So it's so important that we share these testimonies.
3: Yes.
1: It is, absolutely. Well, once again, folks, don't forget, tune in each Friday at 4 p.m. right here on Faith Talk 1360 for Let's Talk God Things with David and Denise Blakeslee. And Let's Talk God Things is sponsored by the Heart and Homes team with HomeSmart. And that's every Friday at 4 p.m. here. I've got one time for just one more quick question. I love this one. For someone tuning in today who may feel stuck, discouraged, or unsure, you know, just where God is working in their lives, what encouragement would you like to leave them with?
2: Trust.
1: Trust.
2: Just trust.
1: Yes.
2: I could go into a long story, but I'm going to leave it right here. We all have fallen.
1: Yes.
2: And yet the Lord is always, always, always so faithful to put the next step right in front of us. So our encouragement is to take that step, as scary as it might be, as unsure of yourself as you could be.
1: Mm-hmm.
2: Trust the Lord with all your heart. Don't lean on your own understanding.
1: No.
2: In
3: Proverbs
2: always.
3: 3, 5, and 6.
1: I was going to say.
3: My favorite verse.
1: Clearly written. Clearly written.
2: Yeah.
1: Wow.
2: It's true.
1: Well, we're going to have you guys back again. You know, we got so much to talk about it, but I know, and I just am thrilled again, you know, so just in a couple days here, folks, on Friday at 4 p.m., you can tune in for Let's Talk God Things. Well, thank you so much, Dave and Denise, for being with us here today on The Total Experience. 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Well, a quick shout out to our awesome producer, Jeremy. Jeremy, thank you so very much.
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1: It's a God thing that they're here. 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
5: Truly is.
3: Yay, God.
1: Thank you, folks, for spending today with us. 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

0: Hello and welcome home. You're listening to Mom and Dad's Place, the show about caring for the people that one cared for us. I'm your host, Mike Vasquez. And today we're tackling something almost every family runs into. How do you plan for retirement and manage your retirement income? Today, I have the honor to have Yvonne Vasquez, my wife, here with us with Security National Mortgage. And we're going to talk about some of these very important topics that some families run into, you know, when it comes to taking care of our loved ones. So, your home isn't just where you live. It can be one of your tools to manage retirement income. So, most people spend their time working years asking one question: how much money do I need to retire? But once you retire, a different question becomes much more important. How do I turn what I have into income and make it fast?
1: Make it last.
0: You're right. And today we're talking about using HECM, not simply as a last resort, but as money runs out, but potentially as one of the tools in a comprehensive retirement income strategy. So, go ahead and let's start with that here. It's not just how much you have, but how to use it, correct?
1: Absolutely. So, here's something many homeowners don't realize, is that one of their largest assets may not be sitting in an IRA or 401k or a brokerage account. It may be sitting in the walls of their home. So with today's topic of what we're going to talk about, which is HECMs, not simply the last resort, because usually that's what people do. They use a HECM, a reverse mortgage, as the last resort before money runs out, once they've gone through their whole portfolio. But this is potentially a tool in a comprehensive retirement strategy. So what do we do? How do we use it? I'm going to use two retirees. Okay. They both have the same amount of money.
0: Okay.
1: They both spend the same way. And they have their same, return on their investments. Okay. So they have very different retirement outcomes because of the order in which they use their assets. So I was reading an article, and this is where I got all this information from. So the question here is, so if I have $1 million portfolio, they both have $1 million, is $1 million just $1 million, or is it something different? Right? What do you think?
0: Not necessarily. It depends how you use it and how you're structured.
1: Yes, absolutely. So how and when you take out the money definitely makes a huge difference on how you're going to be able to live for the rest of your life, because you have to make sure that you know where your money is. So this is for somebody who diversified and they have different assets. They have taxable, which is your brokerage, your bank accounts, right? Do you have your tax-deferred assets, which is your traditional IRA, your 401k?

0: retirement. So give me a call, 623-341-2378. Again, 623-341-2378. I'm again Yvonne Vasquez with Security National Mortgage. My NMLS is 320136.
1: Alrighty. So let's, you know, you touched a little bit about it here. So let's talk about, you know, the transition to sequence of returns risk. So I guess, you know, there's another sequence of retirees that need to worry about. Not yes. The sequence of, you know, which account they're going to withdraw from, but the sequence in which investment markets deliver their returns.
0: Yes, that's really important. And I think that's the last thing that people want to worry about, right? They want to make sure that they are using their retirement accounts and their assets in the right order. Again, we go back to their two retirees. Retiree A, he has $1 million, and retiree B has $1 million. They spend the same. They live the same. Expenses look very similar, same debts. Retiree A, the market performs well during the first several years of retirement. They're doing awesome. They're using all of their assets correctly. Retiree B, the market falls sharply during the first few years. You know, they both may eventually, you know, experience about the same average return. I think we can all, like, if we watch the market for a while, we all get about the same average return. But retiree B may be at a much greater danger because they are selling investments while the portfolio is down, right? If they are living off their portfolio, they're using their investments for their day-to-day living expenses. And that's when you have an issue, and that's what shortens the ability to fund your retirement through your whole life, right? So when you're working, a market decline can be an inconvenience. Like we see it right now with us. We, you know, we have properties in markets that are declining. It's an inconvenience, right?
1: Yeah.
0: But when you're retired and you're taking money out of a portfolio, that same decline creates that longevity problem. Like, how much longer is this going to be able to sustain me? You know, how much longer am I going to live? Like, do we know this?
1: Yeah.
0: Right? So you want to make sure that, number one, you are funding your retirement for your whole life. And number two, a lot of people want to leave something to their heirs. So knowing when to use your retirement funds and your assets, and when to use a HECM is really important, okay? Because setting up a HECM correctly can make your retirement completely different. So this is why our show today is called What If Your House Can Be Part of the Plan, okay? So I know that you have a couple of sponsors, so if you want to go ahead and go through that, because this is where it's going to get good.
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1: 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We are approved through 13 different insurances there. So we could definitely try to help you navigate, you know, the whole process to get you the right equipment for your loved ones.
0: All right. So getting back into the subject, who should get a reverse mortgage? People don't even call them reverse mortgages anymore just because it has like such a negative feeling to it. We're calling them HECMs. And this is a line of credit.

0: So for an eligible homeowner, a HECM can potentially create another source of retirement liquidity. Okay? A HECM can provide access to home equity without requiring the homeowner to sell the home and move. Okay? A reverse mortgage proceeds are generally income tax free, although you should, of course, consult with a tax professional because we're not tax professionals. I am a lender. You're a real estate agent. Okay? But what if the majority of the people try to use a HECM when they're desperate? And what if you didn't wait until you were desperate, right? What if you didn't wait until you ran out of funds, but instead you used the market to give you a reason to use it, right? What if you strategize along with your financial advisor and your tax, your accountant, and made sure that you use your HECM at the moment when the market is shifting negatively so that you don't have to take money out of the investment portfolio, okay? An example would be, you know, my hypothetical retiree starts with $750,000 in an investment portfolio, and they need retirement income, okay? Number one, you have the one that uses the HECM as a last resort. They spend all of their retirement portfolio. Okay. And before you know it, they've depleted everything when they finally turn into that HECM, and they will deplete that $750,000 investment portfolio by the age of 86, which is honestly, it's roughly about 5 years short of your typical life expectancy. So what if, that means that we're expecting to live to the age of 91, right?
1: Yeah.
0: So it really creates an issue because when you need it the most, when you need the funds and you need to have the security of having income in order to cover your medical expenses to be cared for, it's when you run out of funds. You want to make sure that you're using those correctly. Okay. A HECM becomes a potential backup source for those difficult market periods. So here is how I would strategize this, right? You're doing great. The market's doing awesome. You're building, you're living out of the assets and the interest rate of the assets, and you're just cashing out the interest every year, and it's enough for you to live. That's great. But what about when the market downturns, right? Right. When you're getting negative numbers, that's when your strategy should move on to the HECM, to use that as income for 1 year. Okay. Doesn't mean that you're going to use it forever. It doesn't mean that you have to use it the whole year. It just means that you're going to give yourself enough income to sustain you for the year when the market is trending negatively, right? You cannot wait for the market to shift up because you still have bills. Yeah. You still need groceries. You still need to pay for property taxes. Please pay your property taxes. That is so important. That is the worst thing to see whenever we find somebody elderly who just thought like they can get away with not paying property taxes. And then, you know, we're coming in as investors and you're like, oh my gosh, how can I help this person? Like, we don't want your house. We want to help you, right?
1: Yeah.
0: And then there's discounts. You can go into a county and you pay less in property taxes once you're older and it's your primary home. So take advantage of it, right? You still want to travel as well. So a lot of people, traditionally, they say like, you know what, let me sell some investments so that I can continue to have money to keep up with my monthly living, right? Yeah. And this is when potentially you can allow that investment portfolio to recover instead. And instead of automatically selling assets after they've fallen, you can just use your HECM for that time period in which your assets are doing, you know, they need to get back up. Because everything is a roller coaster. Just like assets and interest rates go down, they come back up, the market shifts, it goes up and it goes down, and you have to give it a little bit of time for it to recover, okay? You want to make sure that you have that and that you're able to use the equity of your home in order to subsidize that income while the market's recovering. Once the market's recovering, you can pay yourself back on a reverse mortgage. A lot of people think that a reverse mortgage destroys your estate, and that's not necessarily true if you know how to strategically use a HECM, okay? You can use it to extend the portfolio longevity and reduce the exposure of market volatility, because we already know the interest rate and the cap and everything that's going to come within a HECM. You already know what your living expenses are when you are on a set income. So you can just withdraw the amount that you need for the period that you need, whether it's a year or two. Use your HECM to cover your expenses. And then once the market shifts, you can start using your returns not only to pay back that equity line of credit that you pulled, but also to cover your monthly living expenses. We have an illustration that you can always call me for. I can email it to you. It's a flyer, and I can send you everything that you need. And it's going to show you how that $750 starting investment can be flipped around in the 30-year retirement age and actually end with a $1 million portfolio value, even while using your HECM. So instead of using the HECM as a last resort and ending up with zero at the age of 86, at the age 91, your portfolio can still be $1 million. So if you use it correctly.
1: Okay. So you touched on something pretty interesting here. You said the HECM, you could have it there. You could pull on it for a year or two.
0: Yeah.
1: And then
0: pause.
1: Pause it. So it's not like you're forced to just keep on getting money out of it for the next 5, 10, 15 years. It could be just temporary.
0: You can choose to repay it. Let's say that the market does really good. You have a good year where you're making like 37%. It happens. We've seen it. And you don't need that much. So you repay some of that HECM back.
1: Okay. Oh, wow. And then, 5 years down the road, is it still there? And then in case you need it again?
0: Yeah, absolutely.
1: Or does it go away after a while?
0: No, it's available for you. You go back. You do another transaction, you pull out a little bit of income. You can do like monthly payments. You can do one large sum. Let's say you find a good investment opportunity on a property that you want to build as a portfolio rental, right? You want to add the ADU for your brother and your sister, right?
1: Yeah.
0: It happens. So again, you have to see the potential benefits. You have to see the cost. You have to see the trade-offs. But it's a good financial tool. It's a very strong financial tool in order to help you with your retirement strategy. And I do want to be very, very clear. We need to have a distinction. A HECM isn't a retirement plan by itself. That your reverse mortgage, your primary home should not be the only retirement strategy that you have. Sometimes it is. And sometimes it's a great way to secure that you're able to sustain yourself. So don't downsize that in any way possible. But for the most part, we want it to fit within the rest of the plan. We want to see the bigger retirement picture. Social Security. When should you claim it? How long should you hold off? Should you go with the HECM like the first couple of years? Wait a couple more years so you can get a bigger return on your Social Security, right? Medicare. Is it taxable? When is the right time to do to get your medical premium? Is it going to be affected by your income? Should we go like a year or two later or earlier? Your minimum distributions. There are required minimum distributions. What happens when you take those minimum distributions? When that begins, take a look at your investments, which should be used more than anything. Which should be used during good markets and which should be used during bad markets? Let's flip that back and forth, right?
1: Yeah.
0: Somebody should be there to help you with that. And then your home equity. When should the home equity become part of the income strategy? So again, we can help you develop that retirement plan through the equity of your home. Give us a call, 623-341-2378. Again, 623-341-2378. I am Yvonne Vasquez. I'm with Security National Mortgage. I'm here to help you with all of your lending, real estate transactions and deals, and making sure that you're doing what's needed to fund your retirement account, your retirement strategy correctly. You want to make sure that your retirement outlives you.
1: Yeah,
0: right?
1: Absolutely. So, could we give the listeners like a little checklist?
0: Yes. So let's talk about a checklist. Who should be thinking about this? All right. So a HECM strategy may be worth investigating for someone who, number one, is 62 and over and owns a qualifying primary residence. You live in this house. This is not an investment property. Okay. It doesn't mean that it wasn't an investment property before. It just means that this is your primary residence today. A lot of people do that. You know, and you are at least 62. One of you, if you're a married couple, one of you has to be 62 and the other one does not. So if somebody else, your spouse is younger, that's not a big deal. Okay. You also have to have significant home equity. This is when strategy becomes important because you might not have significant home equity on your primary residence. If you have been using a financial advisor, that might be something that they recommended, but it might be the time to liquidate some investments in order to put the equity into your primary residence. Again, this is something that you have to strategize, make sure that it's worth it to you, the tax liability. There's so many things that you need to take into consideration and make sure that it's the right step for you, right? The number three, you want to remain in that home. There are different lines of equities that we can use for somebody who does not want to remain in that home. Maybe it's just like your next 2 or 3 year plan. Like, we need to get this property ready to sell in the next 2 or 3 years because you're going to either move in with family, your son or daughter might want to build an ADU in the backyard so you can be grandpa, grandma who lives, you know, right there next to them. But let's find out what it is that we need to do, okay? This should absolutely be something that you're thinking about if you're concerned about market volatility. I think that absolutely every single person who's on a fixed income should be watching the market because it can absolutely affect the longevity of your retirement. Okay. Maybe you want another source of retirement liquidity. Sometimes a HECM can add that once a year vacation that you've always wanted to take, right? Maybe you wanted to go on that cruise through the Mediterranean and it can fund that and you can pay it off and it can be something that's not going to be a headache in the future. Okay. If you have a substantial investment portfolio, a HECM can be again a way to strategize that investment portfolio and making sure that you're only withdrawing from it when it's really beneficial to you. And also lastly, somebody who wants to coordinate home equity with Social Security, with taxes and investment withdrawals. Okay. You have to take all of that into consideration whenever you're looking into qualifying and the eligibility of a HECM. You want to make sure that you meet all the property requirements and all the guidelines, and that you're working with somebody who understands this. We have a very experienced team at Security National Mortgage, a team that understands you, and we want to make sure that we're here to help. And if you're looking at this for your parents, and you want to talk it over with somebody and make sure that it makes sense, we're happy to do that. We want to make sure that this is the best decision that you're going to make and that we're being strategic about it.
1: Absolutely.
0: Oh, and one more thing. Hablamos español.
1: Oh, yeah. The Spanish speakers.
0: Yes.
1: We could definitely help you out as well. So, I guess you enter retirement, don't just count on your assets. Look at all how your assets could work together for you, you know, and help you keep that comfortable lifestyle and not feel so stressed financially.
0: Yeah. The goal isn't just simply to have enough money. The goal is to have strategy for using it, right? We want to make sure that you do have enough money for retirement through your IRA, through your 401k, through your Social Security, through your investments, and through the equity of your home. But it shouldn't be just enough. It should be a strategy. You should be able to leave something behind for your heirs. So if you've never looked at your home your home equity as part of your retirement income strategy, this may be the time to have that conversation. Not because you need a reverse mortgage today, but because you may want to know whether it could be a useful tool when you need it, right? Be prepared for it. Give us a call, 623-341-2378. Again, 623-341-2378.
1: Yeah, absolutely. 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You know, they definitely work with different contractors and handymen to keep, you know, those bathrooms safe, which is unfortunately where most of the accidents happen, you know, a slip and fall. The last thing we want is for somebody to get injured and not be able to be home where, you know, they love to be at. So give us a call, visit us directly at our at the retail store, which is at 10752 West Bell Road in Sun City, Arizona. They deliver throughout the whole valley. So go ahead and come in and give them a visit and, you know, let them know that you heard us here at Mom's and Dad's Place. And, you know, just give us a call here. So one more time, you know, I'd like to give you guys a thanks for listening to us here at Mom's and Dad's Place. Remember, you know, caring for the ones who raised us is the greatest honor we have. I'm Mike Vasquez. Take care of each other, and we'll see you next time.

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0: 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I'm your host, Mike Vasquez with Bear Real Estate. 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
1: Hi, Mike.
0: Hello. 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
1: 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I'm in the state of Hawaii, Arizona, California, Minnesota. I think I have Oklahoma. It's a couple of states. But I'm here to help you with all of your lending needs and any question you might have. So call me 623-341-2378, 623-341-2378. That is my cell phone. I'm always there to answer and help you guys out 24/7.
0: All righty. And I can vouch for that. Phone rings at weird hours of the night and day.
1: It does.
0: So, you know, let's do a quick little reset here for our listeners. And, you know, let's talk about foreclosures. A lot of people are interested in thinking foreclosures are great deals. And sometimes they are, sometimes they are not. But let's be clear. Foreclosures are pretty much when a bank, you know, has foreclosed on a home, correct?
1: A foreclosure is once a homeowner misses enough payments to where the bank is going to take over the property, right? So the homeowner will miss the first payment, the second payment, and then they get a notice of default on the third payment. They get their foreclosure notice with the date of the foreclosure, okay?
0: Yeah.
1: And then within 90 days, that's when it actually forecloses downtown at the court. So, and that means that from the day that it forecloses, from the day that it sells at auction, or that it goes back to the bank because it did not sell, you're no longer the homeowner. Until that day, you're still the homeowner, and you can always pay back what you owe and get back on track.
0: Yeah, and you know, let's touch on this a little bit. So, you know, it's technically it's called the pre-foreclosure process, right? When before getting foreclosed on by the bank, and you know, you're behind. You know, after 90 days, you get that what's called a notice of default, where it gets recorded on the county courthouse that, you know, the foreclosure proceedings have begun on your property. So you could definitely always do where you call the trustee, which is going to be the attorneys assigned to go ahead and auction your home off on a certain date that's already been set by the court. And, you know, get a reinstatement, right, where you find out what you owe, what the attorneys are charging you to get the property reinstated and pay that lump sum and bring the property back into, I guess, current, right?
1: Yeah.
0: Would that be the correct term? And, but if for some reason, you know, a lot of these times, you know, people are in distress where they can't pay. It's, we've seen crazy situations where, you know, obviously people sometimes get injured, you know, lose their jobs, or, you know, even sometimes divorce where nobody wants to keep the property. So some of these are sometimes good opportunities because, you know, they probably had these properties, what, maybe 5, 10 years, sometimes 2 years, sometimes 15 years. We've seen them all around the spectrum.
1: Oh, my gosh. We've seen everything. We've seen houses go to foreclosure because it's a crime scene.
0: Yeah.
1: You know, there's just a whole lot of it. So, you know, people go into foreclosure out of spite. Like,
0: yeah.
1: Just to damage the other person. There's mental health. Like, there's just so many things that happen that can put somebody into foreclosure. And sometimes people just don't know what they don't know. First of all, if you are living in the property and you want to stay there, give us a call because we can help you. First of all, there's all kinds of government assistance that can help you with your mortgage payments if you're falling behind. So if you're before that first month, you know, before you fall behind that first month, before you go behind that second month, reach out, let us know how we can help you because ultimately there is assistance, in order to get you back on track. Okay. So saying that, 623-341-2378. There is help out there. It's free. They're nonprofits. There's people that want to make sure you stay in your home. Now, if you cannot or do not want to, right, you have the 90 days prior to you get a trustee sale date. And it's really important that if you want to do anything, that you do it within those 90 days. If you want to short sell, if you want to list the property because you have equity, if you want to sell to a wholesaler, an investor like ourselves, if, you know, whatever it might be, that if you need to refinance and just get yourself into a better loan, like there's foreclosures on hard money loans because people didn't know how to use them, and I actually have a great story on that. But there's so many things that can happen, but you just need to make sure that you do it prior to that foreclosure date.
0: Well, you know, let's hear that story. That's, you know, I think that's super interesting because we were just speaking about hard money in one of our other episodes, and this is something that happens, unfortunately. You know, people underestimate the work or the time frame and or the terms or understanding the loan, right? So tell me what's going on there with that hard money and that foreclosure?
1: Okay, so this client comes into our office for a regular refinance, cash out on their primary residence, the house that they live in. Okay?
0: Yeah.
1: It's a cash out. People can cash out for any reason. They say we want to eventually invest the money, open up a business, you know, maybe buy another home. We're like, that's great. Let us know how we can help you. We do teach a class about flipping and DSCR loans and how to start building your investment portfolio. So people who want to invest and do flips or start buying rentals, we have a class for that. Mm-hmm. Okay. Somewhere along the way, they close and they met another investor who teaches the exact opposite of what we do. We usually say, like, if it's your first investment, if it's the first time trying it out, like, first of all, get your LLC. You want to be protected. Second of all, you want to make sure that you don't do a fix and flip that's like fire damage. Yeah. Or like something crazy, because you don't understand all the things that you have to do with the city and make sure it passes inspection and make sure it has the right insulation. Like, there's so many things that go along with it.
0: Yeah.
1: You want to make sure that you don't need any special type of licenses or, like, I mean, you know more about this because you're the one that actually goes about out and about and does it. But you want to, like, hey, my first flip, if I can make an extra 10, 20,000 in 4 months, and the time it takes to flip, because I do a cosmetic flip,
0: yeah,
1: it's way more money than you ever made on your 9-to-5, right?
0: Yeah.
1: So you want to make sure that somebody is there to walk you through the numbers, the return on investment, the potential losses, you know, how much you're going to invest, how much it's going to cost you, like making sure that you have like that 10% of a buffer, like all these things that we talk about all the time every time we do a flip. So got convinced into a great, great deal. And then they called us and they're like, I cannot sell my home. I was told to list it at this price. And we're like, wait, like, you bought a house. Like, when did this happen? And they're like, help me, I'm foreclosing on a hard money loan. I cannot afford that crazy payment. And I was like, absolutely. So thankfully we were able to find a buyer for that property immediately. It did not sell anywhere near where this investor told them that they were going to be able to sell at. It was a fire damage home. They did not have the proper permits or the proper insulation. We had to find contractors that would do the work and get paid at the close of escrow. It was a hot mess express, and they lost money. Not only did they lose money on the transaction, they lost all of their investment to maintain the investment. So all of the money that they cashed out is gone. They're not going to cash anything at the moment. Like, we recently just closed. So, like, the cash to the seller was zero. So that means that they put all of the money from the cash out into a property and got nothing out of it. They wasted time and they wasted money because somebody made and great investment opportunity. If it sounds too good to be true, it probably is.
0: Yeah.
1: You know, so don't, like, if you don't understand something, don't do it. Like, you have to really work with people who know what they're doing.
0: Absolutely. You want to do, you know, what's called your due diligence. You know, look at what properties are selling for out there. You know, get a couple quotes from, you know, four contractors. It's a lot of work getting people out there and spending time and, you know, going over, you know, I guess what has to get fixed or on the property. But it's going to be time well spent and well worth, because then
1: absolutely
0: you're going to be protected and you're going to be make sure that your investment is going to, you know, is going to grow. You know, right now, so that's a great story, you know, with absolutely, you know, with pre-foreclosures, there's a ton of them going out here in the valley. Now there's some people that have had their houses here for, you know, 10, 15 years that, you know, something's going on in life where they can't make that payment or they decided not to make that payment and kind of walk away. So there's a great opportunity. You know, when I started here doing investments, I started door knocking pre-foreclosures. Yeah. It was interesting, you know, talking to people, trying to help them save their houses. If not, then
1: you got chased a couple times.
0: Yeah, I had some dogs let loose on me, a gun put at me, and it was, you know, scary, but I always went with the intent to try to help them out. And obviously, you know, I'm a sales guy, so selling them, that's how I make money, but I learned if I could help them,
1: yeah,
0: then they would refer me all their friends and family. And that's how I'd get paid. You know, God is great, and it pays you back in the back end sometimes where you don't make money in the upfront.
1: No, absolutely.
0: But yeah, I mean, so here in Phoenix, there's still a ton of great opportunities there to try to help people out. And, you know, instead of them walking away from nothing from the bank, put some money in their pocket, you know, help them put a deposit for their next rental. Actually, you know, there's a situation where I felt awful. This lady had no water, no electricity, no food, just her and her dogs. And, you know, I remember we helped her with her house she was getting foreclosed on with another investor partner of mine, and we bought it. And, you know, we gave her $300 a week until we closed, so she had money to pay for her water and food. Mm-hmm. And she was so grateful. She, you know, she moved back to Minnesota with her family. So with the proceedings, with the money that she made out of selling her home, she was able to get the Yukon and get back home to her family where they were able to help her out.
1: She was able to pay off debt. She was able to do quite a bit of stuff, actually, with the proceeds.
0: Yeah, so, I mean, there are great opportunities there. So sometimes these people, you know, when they're behind, it's, you know, loss of job, different situations, but sometimes they don't have that equity where they can walk away with money. They, you know, they're upside down on the property. They bought it at a high, and now they owe more than it's worth. So,
1: yeah,
0: a short
1: that's happening right now.
0: Yeah, we see that now. You know, obviously a lot of people bought in, what, 20, 21, 22.
1: Yes.
0: The market has shifted here. It has gone down, not crazy, but it has gone down like a good 20% from the last high. So
1: yes, there are areas that are going down.
0: So that puts some people in a bind where, you know, maybe they don't even, you know, they have to sell because they're getting transferred somewhere else and they're not in foreclosure, but they have to short sell just because they have to get rid of this property in order to move to another state and they can't maintain that payment.
1: Absolutely.
0: So, you know, let's talk a little bit about short sales. You know, what is the process, I guess, you know, for a short sale?
1: Okay. Well, before we go into a short sale, again, my number is 623-341-2378. Again, 623-341-2378. What is a short sale? A short sale is when you, the individual, are in distress. And it could also be the property. Like, the property could have, like, damage, water damage, plumbing issues, like, you know, whatever it might be. But at that point, the property is worth less than what you owe. Okay? So let's say that you bought in 2022, that was like kind of like the peak, right?
0: Yeah.
1: And you got that amazing interest rate at 2%, 3%, but that property you bought for like $400,000 and now it's selling for $300, maybe $330. You owe maybe like $375 or, you know, you should be somewhere around there. You know, it's the first 5 years or so. And you either don't make the money that you used to make, you need to be transferred for your job, you're getting divorced. There's so many reasons why people need to sell and the property's worth more than what it's, or the property, they owe more than what it's worth. And that's actually a lot of the properties that you see in pre-foreclosure right now. Now, here's something that I do want to say. If you're not in a situation where you have to sell, right, where you're in distress, don't do it. Like, the real estate is a roller coaster, and within those 30 years of the life of the loan, of the life of the property, that property is going to go up and down about 3 times, you know, kind of like on a 10-year roller coaster. It goes up, hits a peak, comes down 20-30%, goes back up, hits another peak, comes back 20-30% from there. Yeah. Right. But ultimately, over 30 years, that property will be worth more than what you bought it for. Okay. Like, I've never seen somebody, say like, man, that was the worst 30-year investment ever. Like, no, that, like, it's been the worst 2-year investment. It's been the worst 5-year investment, like, depending on where the market is, but it's never the worst 30-year investment. So if you're buying for the long haul, as long as your mortgage payment is better than renting, stay, right?
0: Yeah.
1: If it's worth it, stay. But right now what we're seeing a lot is a lot of these people that bought in that low interest rate and high price era, they are house broke. And when they bought, they considered the mortgage payment, but they never considered the maintenance of a property. So 5 years into it, you know, you need to repaint. Yeah, you had a couple months in season, so you might have to do some roofing. It's just property maintenance, right?
0: Yeah.
1: Your bathrooms, they might need to get updated now. Flooring, carpet, like all these things that are just common home maintenance. Your heater went out, your AC went out, our AC went out this year. Like, it's like, if you're not prepared for it, it's a huge expense. And a lot of people are house broke because they were not prepared for such a huge mortgage. They wanted the 3,000, 4,000 square foot house. They just never understood the responsibility and the expenses, because it's not just, you know, water, electric, and gas. It's also the maintenance on the backyard, the HOA, the maintenance for the HOA, making sure you have your, what is it, like your R2? We have like 2 trees and 5 bushes that need to be outside.
0: Yeah.
1: Like, it's just, you know. It's insane. So you have to make sure that when you're buying that you can maintain it. And that's most of the short sales right now. Just people that did not realize how much maintenance owning a property would take. And so what you need to do when you're going to short sell is find somebody that knows how to do it. How many short sales did we do? Or how many short sales have we done?
0: We've done about like 2. Shoot. Back since 09, I probably did about 300. You probably did about 500. And you did quite a bit of modifications. And
1: yeah.
0: On an important note there, you know, you want to be able to work with a title company. 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His number is 623-337-1649. 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So their experience with short sales. And absolutely, if for some reason you have to short sell, you want to get an experienced agent, somebody who understands them and has done them in the past. And we definitely have quite a bit of them under our belt here.
1: Yeah, and you know what? Something that's really awesome nowadays, that the title companies are helping us with the short sales. So they're doing a lot of like the sitting on hold.
0: The heavy lifting, right?
1: Yeah. I remember when we did modifications and short sales, we literally hired people to stay on hold with the banks, right? Yeah. Like, that was their job. And the moment the bank answered, their job was to transfer the call over to us so that we can do the negotiation. But like, it's different now. And the title companies are willing to help with this as part of what they do. And it's a professional job. But we have quite a bit of short sales in transaction right now. As a lender, I can tell you that a good like 10% of the transactions that we have, the seller is short selling. So it's happening. And it is pockets. It's not everywhere.
0: Yeah.
1: There's properties, all over the, Phoenix area that are still gaining equity. It's not anything to be scared about. It's part of the market, but we're definitely seeing them more, and our buyers are being able to take advantage of, help from the lender and being able to take over a property that probably buy below market. Like, it's happening now.
0: Yeah. There's actually a few shorts out there that they're actually pretty good deals that I've looked at, you know, because they're short sales and the process is longer and the banks are willing to actually negotiate a little more. So they're willing to come down in price and be more realistic sometimes than a seller would be, you know, that's emotionally attached to a home. So some short sales are actually great investments as well, where you're able to pick them up where, you know, they need some repair, they're a little distressed, and you're able to make them into a profitable, you know, investment, whether it's a rental or something's a flip.
1: Yeah, actually, I have a transaction right now with a client where they're buying a distressed short sale. The agent calls me and she's like, are you able to conventionally finance? But you can see the downstairs from the upstairs bathroom. I was like, nope, I cannot. This is not a conventional loan. This is when we go to an investor and do a hard money loan. But it's a short sell, you know?
0: Yeah.
1: So we spoke to the buyer. They have a house paid off free and clear. They understand that this is an investment. We're about a 60-day close. And they're fine with it. Like, this is what they do. He does plumbing. His brother does roofing. And, like, another brother. Like, it's like five brothers are all going to go in. And it's a great investment. Even though it has the equity, I think that once the house is fully remodeled, they have a potential of about $100,000 in equity. So it's going to be a great investment for them. It's going to be great for the rental portfolio. It's just finding the right property.
0: Okay, now let's, I guess, talk a little bit about how short sales can affect the seller's credit compared to a full, you know, full foreclosure. How long does it before you can buy again?
1: Yes, all right. So we spoke about the buying of short sales, right? Of the buying the foreclosure properties, of the type of financing that you can get. You know, all of these are great ways to buy distressed properties and build them into your portfolio. But what about when you have to sell as a short sale, right? First of all, if you think you're going to be late on your mortgage, give us a call, 623-341-2378. If you want to keep that house, we will connect you with a nonprofit that can help you, you know, start making, if it's not your mortgage payment, like at least take over your bills. There are nonprofits that do that. There's tons of help out there. If you don't have money for food, there's tons of help out there. I mean, I can't even tell you how many times we've helped somebody just to try to get them back on their feet. But there's help. But if you need to sell, right, let's get to it before it goes to foreclosure. And the reason that you want to get to it before it goes to foreclosure, it's because when it's not always, times are not always going to be bad, right?
0: Yeah.
1: I remember in 2008 when people started foreclosing and doing short sales and loan modifications, like it was the end of the world for a lot of people, right? And a lot of people lost their house. I lost two houses during that time. Actually, I was really young, by the way. I bought my first house when I was 19, and I lost it 2 years later. my arm became due. But it's not the end of the world, and you can recover from a short sale a whole lot faster than you can recover from a foreclosure. A foreclosure, not only does it stop you from financing FHA for the first 2 years, and then the next step is like 4 years into some types of conventional financing, and then 7 years, but it stays on your credit longer than that. I've seen foreclosures on credit for 10 years.
0: Oh, wow.
1: Okay. On a short sell, it says sold in a short sell, so it's not a foreclosure on your credit. So the moment your credit recovers, and of course there's much more that goes into credit recovering than just paying off a mortgage, you know, you have to work on your other credit that's going to help you build credit, right? And again, if you guys need help building credit and getting back on track to buy again, then we can absolutely help you with that. A lot of short sales are also done in a bankruptcy. So just remember chapter 13, it's after the 12 on time payment. A chapter 7, you can start financing within 2 years. This is all for your regular financing. But if you have a non-qualifying mortgage or special financing or creative financing, you can do it immediately after a short sell. Like the moment you sell, within whatever amount of time, you can finance. And sometimes a short sale is a specific situation, like a divorce. But you can be financially on track to buy again within 6 months,
0: yeah.
1: Right? I mean, we've seen people that they were in a bad mental situation, a bad period of their life. But, you know, they dust it off and they get back at it. And before you know it, they're doing amazing financially and in life. So you want to make sure that if you're able to get around the foreclosure, that you do it. Give us a call, 623-341-2378. We're here to help you. And we want to make sure that you get the best deal possible.
0: Absolutely, always here to help. 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
6: Ronald Reagan understood that freedom sometimes requires more than quiet diplomacy. It requires moral clarity. On June 12, 1987, standing before the Brandenburg Gate in a divided Berlin, Reagan issued a direct challenge to Soviet leader Mikhail Gorbachev. "Mr. Gorbachev, tear down this wall." The Berlin Wall was more than concrete and barbed wire. It represented a system that restricted movement, divided families, and denied millions the freedoms Americans often take for granted. Reagan refused to treat that division as permanent. He understood that free nations must be willing to identify the difference between liberty and oppression, and have the courage to say so. 2 years later, the Berlin Wall fell. Freedom survives when people refuse to accept tyranny as inevitable. So when freedom is challenged today, will we have the courage to defend it with the same clarity?
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9: 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Today is September 20th, 2026. As I'd mentioned in previous broadcasts, we at Middle East Radio Forum are different than the others. We don't offer the news, the analysis, or our commentaries simply based on wishful thinking. We tell the truth, painful as often it might be. We suffer no delusions. We also don't peddle illusions. In the pursuit of the truth, always, we adhere to the dictum, if the truth makes you uncomfortable, don't blame the truth, blame the lie that made you comfortable. To that end, today, I will address the subject, the great deception, the Western world's misbegotten belief that Middle East peace is even remotely compatible with Islamic political ideology. On several previous broadcasts over the past few years, we explained a foreshadowing concern about the imprudent policy of ending any war with the Muslims that might be premature. Unfortunately, it is a concept that seems misunderstood by Western liberal minds, yes, all too often. To be fair, our own president seems not to fully fathom the consequences of negotiating with evil. It doesn't take a genius to understand that evil does not become conciliatory when you take your boot off its neck. Any 8-year-old Muslim child, whether he be Shiite or Sunni, understands that there is no such thing as moderate Islam. Last year, I went to a local Barnes & Noble bookstore, and I asked the lovely lady who was there to assist if she could help me find a copy of the Moderate Quran. She's still looking. But American foreign policy decision makers have not yet learned that fact. Lessons not learned, never learned. Let me give ample proof as an example. If we went back to October 2025, on Middle East Radio Forum, we debunked the ill-conceived Trump Gaza 20-point peace plan with a warning and an admonition which had tragically been mostly ignored. Some called us naysayers at the time because we predicted with great certainty that Hamas would not disarm. It seems that we didn't trust the imbecilic expectations that they had been proffered by Jared Kushner, Steve Witkoff, and yes, of course, President Trump as well. We argued then, as we still do today, that the peace plan was as bogus as Trump's Board of Peace. Ill-conceived, illogical, and irrational, we called it then, and ill-conceived, illogical, and irrational, I still call it today, which is the reason that you've heard me cite a quotation attributed to George Orwell many decades ago, which is still applicable today, when he referred to the clueless as a generation of unteachables. And then, in June, we debunked Trump's 14-point memorandum of misunderstanding when the president charged his clueless vice president to negotiate an agreement, to negotiate further agreements that would lead to another agreement. And of course, again, in July, we mocked the most recent exercise in futility, an exercise in ignorant ineptitude, Trump's 15-point roadmap. Today, in keeping with character, we fight the same fight, fully cognizant that we shall be fighting the same fight for many, many years, decades, in fact. Finally, before we move on, this evening marks the beginning of Yom Kippur. We wish our Jewish

0: Switzerland general did nothing to avoid civilian casualties. So let's look at the world's top authority on urban warfare, John Spencer, about what the IDF did in the Gaza war. John Spencer was a officer in the 2nd Ranger Battalion, and today he is a professor at West Point. He has studied the history of urban warfare, and he has fought in urban warfare. He has clearly stated that from the research he has done on the ground in Gaza, he put the civilian to terrorist ratio of death at 1-to-1, meaning that for every terrorist we killed, a civilian also was killed. He clearly stated, hold on, I lost my place. Of course, Hamas and other Marxists and Islamists deny these facts. Here's what Spencer said on Israel. Remember that he served multiple tours of duty in Afghanistan and Iraq. As someone who has served 2 tours in Iraq and studied urban warfare for over a decade, Spencer explained, Israel has taken precautionary measures even the United States did not do in the recent wars in Afghanistan and Iraq. Here are the facts. Dating back to 1982, the Israeli Air Force would drop flyers on targets they later wanted to bomb, warning the people of what was coming. Now, with modern cyber skills, Israel has been able to not only drop flyers in a targeted area, but were able to place phone calls in Arabic to every single cell phone that was pinging off the towers in the area. So by these 2 self-hating Jews, they've done major damage to Israel. The response to them from all corners of Israeli society has been negative, except for the hardcore left. Ministers in the government want them tried for treason and their citizenship revoked. Some regular Israelis have called for harsher measures. Let's just call it street justice at the end of a rope. Can we bring some facts back into the situation? The last war the United States of America won was World War II. Since then, they have adopted this kinder, gentler mode of warfare than what we did in World War II. In World War II, Allies bombed Germany and Japanese cities, including the bombing of cities with firebombs that actually killed more people than the 2 nuclear weapons that we dropped on Japan. Now for what I think. Do I like the way that Israel's been warring against our enemies before we bombed in 1982 and warning them? Nope, I'm against it. Bomb the Palestinians with the same measures of mercy that they showed Israelis on October 7th, and that they then showed the hostages that were being held in Gaza. In other words, no mercy. Israel cannot afford to fight PC wars. We need to win our wars in such a dramatic way that our enemies will need decades to rebuild their country and thus unable to wage war against Israel. Let me be 100% clear that I would support Israel doing exactly what these traitors have accused Israel of doing. That's how we would win the war. Just to bring you up to date on Iran, the Iranian people on the southeast parts of Iran have started actually fighting back against the IRGC, and they've been killing them, not in a big enough numbers. The war has to be prosecuted to the end. And lastly, I wish all the Jews a meaningful Yom Kippur and an easy fast.
1: And to you as well. Thank you so much. Until next week, Yoni, same time, same station. Thank you. You know, there was a poll that was published a few days ago. It surveyed people who are part of the American polity. A series of questions were asked about President Trump's strategy in prosecuting this war with Iran. The result was this. 71% said that they opposed Trump's strategy in Iran. To which we ask, what strategy? That's exactly the problem. There is not exactly any coherent strategy when it comes to Iran. And our president is constantly moving the goalposts. More on that as we proceed. Okay, I just got to say it. I just got to. Here's a headline from the news story headline from Friday, 2 days ago. And yes, it sounds very much like something you've heard before. The headline, Trump says United

States is talking with the Houthis, they would like a deal. The headline said above the following subhead, President Trump tells News Nation that the United States is talking with the Houthis and claims Iran wants a deal as tensions with Tehran and the rebels continue to rise. If common sense is to prevail, if intellectual integrity is to count for something, we need to shout out, enough. Enough of this crap about the enemy wanting a deal while they rain missiles and drones in the United States' presence in the region. This ubiquitous go-to line that our president keeps using is an embarrassing way to prosecute a war, and worse, to try and manipulate the news cycle to suggest that the war is being properly managed. It is not. Do you know when the first time is that Trump used that exact phrase? Iran wants a deal? Iran wants a deal badly? Well, don't bother to look it up. We did. Our team of 10,000 researchers looked it up. March 30th, 2025. That was even before the June 12-day war last year. Then we asked our team of 10,000 researchers to find out how many separate times our commander-in-chief has told the media that they, the Iranians, have been begging for a deal. Are you ready? The internet provided the answer. Well over 40 times, of which on 38 separate occasions, that claim was made before June of this year. That was before June. We're now in September. And if the calendar works the same way, if your calendar works the same way as mine, that was almost 4 months ago. So once again, because of the gross mismanagement of the war, a war that we keep reminding our audience could have, should have ended last year, not after 12 days, but rather perhaps in 15, or at most 20, with a complete defeat, destruction, and elimination of the Iranian regime. Yes, a regime change was at hand, but sensible minds, were not at play. If you present one expert, one commentator, one opinion that posits that aborting a war in 2025 after 12 days was a wise go-to geostrategic move, I will introduce you to one additional moron. The miscalculation, a kind way of putting it, was a misbegotten blunder of epic proportions. It was a deeply flawed, foolish, and catastrophic military mistake resulting from terrible planning or poor judgment. And then, with the war against Iran resumed on February 28th of this year, once again the idiocy of declaring a ceasefire on April 7th, over 5 months ago, has given future military strategists an important lesson, how not to win a war against a significantly inferior firepower. The United States, the strongest military power in the history of man, is contemplating whether to have a deal with a bunch of inbred cavemen who have missiles and drones. Shameful is the kindest comment that we can make. The preoccupation with a concept of a deal is mindless insanity. And I will add this to every analysis that we offer in Middle East Radio Forum. Dear Donald, if the United States does not have the willpower, the resolve, the wherewithal to defeat a bunch of barbarians in sandals who are dictating terms to the greatest military power ever, and then, damn it, get out of the way and let Israel deliver the regime change that you were unwilling to effectuate. Excuse me, I have a sore throat. And that, you deny Israel the opportunity to even today. Let me explain this to lesser minds. Yes, those prosecuting the war for the United States. Donald Trump will no longer be president on January 21st, 2029. If the Iranian regime is not destroyed, Trump's stated mission to deny the Iranians a nuclear military capability will have failed. Delayed, perhaps, but an historic catastrophe. And future historians will wonder why President Trump chose to send two clowns, Jared Kushner and Steve Witkoff, in search of deals. And will wonder as well why it was that Trump took his military advice from Qatar
Turkey, and Pakistan. To borrow the phrase from George Orwell, a generation of unteachables, indeed. We have a commercial break as we remind those in Arizona, this is a brokered show. Please let the sponsors of the show know that you endorse their product or their services. It's because of their patronage, the commercials that you hear, that we're able to stay on the air. When we come back, I'm going to do an analysis and talk about something which I've talked before. You've often heard me use the phrase painful truth, which it is, and institutional insanity, which it is. We'll break it down and try to figure out what we need to do to break away from that type of political madness. We'll be right back.

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4: Thank you for joining us. You know, I could tone it down to save my voice, but no, that wouldn't be me, would it? Last week, on Middle East Radio Forum, the guest spoke about the tremendous military devastation that the United States has inflicted on Iran during the ongoing war, which, to be more accurate, since April 7th, is less a war than occasional military operations. Nonetheless, the guest talked about the significance of the destruction done by the United States. I have a somewhat different perspective. Yes, the damage is an empirical fact, but wars and outcomes of wars are often measured differently. In the past, in this broadcast, I've cited a very relevant quotation that addresses this very point. You might remember, attributed to Roman poet Quintus Ennius, spoken 2,200 years ago, he stated the following: "The victor is not victorious if the vanquished does not consider himself." So, this profound observation highlights that true conquest requires the psychological submission of the opponent, not just the physical dominance on the battlefield. Ennius suggests that unless the defeated party accepts the loss, the conflict is not truly resolved, which of course seems to factor. The true victory involves breaking the spirit and the resolve to continue, not just winning the physical battle. Yes, the military superiority of the United States is in evidence everywhere. But, and this is an important but, the enemy is still standing. and the United States has been hinting quite loudly for a few months that it's looking for an exit ramp out of the war. The important element cannot be overlooked, nor can it be overstated. Let me offer something else as well about the euphoric tone of those so-called experts who speak about the remarkable military accomplishments of Trump's policy. In doing so, they avoid telling the full truth about a war that has not been won. The discussion of victory or an Iranian unconditional surrender is absent. Recall that on March 6th of this year, exactly 6 months and 14 days ago, President Trump demanded an unconditional surrender from Iran, which he posted on his own Truth Social platform in bold capital letters. Unconditional surrender. And nothing else. I repeat, 6 months and 14 days ago. So please, I offer my own editorial comment about these, or about those speaking glowingly about military accomplishments. Here I offer a quote about winning militarily while losing politically. It comes from, of all people, Henry Kissinger, who wrote the following about the Vietnam War. "We fought a military war. Our opponents fought a political one. We sought physical attrition. Our opponents aimed at our psychological exhaustion. In the process, we lost sight of one of the cardinal maxims of guerrilla war. The guerrilla war wins if he does not lose. The conventional army loses if it does not win." Now, unfortunately, the guest last week seemed to ignore this truism. Victory demands, requires smashing the enemy, inflicting damage on its infrastructure, and dismantling the superstructure. To help people understand the core difference between an entity's infrastructure and its superstructure is that the infrastructure is the physical and economic foundation of society, while the superstructure consists of the cultural and ideological frameworks built upon that foundation. To suggest that the guest did last week, that economic pressures of a blockade will compel the tyrannical regime wedded to a genocidal ideology to grab their family members, board some planes parked in the runway, and flee to Moscow, as he suggested, is wishful thinking. Certainly today, the way that the war is being prosecuted. Can the Iranian regime be defeated? Of course it can. But don't expect as much if the United States president announces in September, as he did 10 days ago, that the war will end after the midterm elections. Just where was he schooled on the art of military history? In January, 8 months ago, on January 13th, Trump promised that he promised the Iranian people that help is on the way. It never came. Instead, in April and since, he has prevented the Israelis from doing the job, and at the same time, he's acquiesced to the Turkish demands that the United States prevent the Kurds from engaging the Iranians in battle. The Iranian regime noticed, and of course held firm. And yes, the guest last week should have noticed as well. For too long, the United States has employed a misguided foreign policy. The moral of this story is this. Wars are fought to be won, using every available tool. Ceasefires are not tools. They are instead a lifeline to the enemy. Now, some might recall that it was General George S. Patton, who famously said, "Nobody ever defended anything successfully. There's only attack and attack and attack some more." Translation for the numb and dumb: decisive victory requires relentless aggression until the enemy considers himself vanquished. To be sure, had General Patton employed the services of Jared Kushner and Steve Witkoff as advisors, we might be doing this broadcast in German. I look at the clock, and the clock tells me which stories I can come and talk to you about, because I have so many, and time never allows them all. Let me go here. Two stories that came from the Middle East in the last 24 hours. Here's the first. The Iranian regime sent the following message to the United States. And I quote, "We presented the United States with 7 conditions for opening negotiations. The United States must accept them immediately," close quote. Talk about the near vanquished dictating terms to the near victors. Here's the second. A senior Houthi official threatened the United States, and he said the following: "Trump, do not open another front before finishing a campaign in which you have already been humiliated," close quote. And more. The caveman, wearing his military uniform, said this: "If the United States attacks the Houthis, the organization will move to close the shipping lane at the Bab el-Mandab Strait and attack American bases in the region. A threat to the superpower by cavemen." I've often said the only thing that might push Trump to do the right thing is being totally humiliated on the public stage. Well, there it is, a total insult directed at Trump in the United States. Donald, it's time. Lock Jared Kushner and Steve Witkoff in the basement, along with your Qatari and Pakistani friends. Put on your commander-in-chief hat and go to town on these savages. It's the only way, because if Trump leaves office in 2 years, a little more, and the regime hasn't been changed, what have we gained? We've gained absolutely nothing. On Middle East Radio Forum, as you know, we continue to explain Israel's war against the genocidal Islamic enemy and that it's not ended, not in Gaza and elsewhere, and why the Trump administration must refuse to negotiate any deal that includes any measure of compromise that allows the Islamic regime in Iran to survive. And I mention Iran because Iran was, as you know, the sponsors of Hamas, Hezbollah, and the Houthis. As we stated separately on this broadcast for previous months and years also, any ceasefire with an Arab or Muslim adversary is viewed by the savages as an invitation to rearm and attack again. And the same as well with the irrational, ill-advised negotiations with the deceitful and duplicitous adversaries. Only the blind fail to see the obvious, and only the numb fail to realize how our enemies exploit our misjudgments. How often, indeed, do we need to be reminded? And the question begs to be asked, when indeed do we ever learn the lessons of history? Sad it is. Commercial break. We'll be right back with more of The Painful Truth.
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4: Mayor Jolovitz, indeed. Today in history, September 20th, on this day in 2001, President George W. Bush officially declared a war on terror during an address to a joint session of Congress 9 days following the September 11th attacks. It was then that President Bush offered the following famous quote: "Our war on terror begins with Al-Qaeda, but it does not end there. It will not end until every terrorist group of global reach has been found, stopped, and defeated." Sure. Let me give you the broader context of what Bush said in that joint session of Congress, and I quote, "The terrorist practice, a fringe form of Islamic terrorism that has been rejected by Muslim scholars, not true, and the vast majority of Muslim clerics, not true, a fringe movement that perverts the peaceful teachings of Islam." What a joke. "The terrorist directives command them to kill Christians and Jews, to kill all the Americans, to make no distinction among military and civilians, including men, women, and children." And he continued, "I also want to speak tonight directly to Muslims throughout the world. We respect your faith. It's practiced freely by many millions of Americans and by millions more in countries that America counts as friends. Its teachings are good and peaceful, and those who commit evil in the name of Allah blaspheme the name of Allah." And they applauded Congress. "The terrorists are traitors," he continued, "to their own faith, trying in effect to hijack Islam itself. The enemy of America is not our many Muslim friends. It's not our many Arab friends. Our enemy is the radical network of terrorists and every government that supports them." And once again, applause. And he added these two lines that I offered just a few minutes ago. "Our war on terror begins with Al-Qaeda, but it does not end there. It will not end until every terrorist group of global reach has been found, stopped, and defeated." And again, applause. That was in 2001. What an idiot. An idiot who clearly has never read the Quran, not even the Cliff Notes version. Unbelievable. You know, I've invoked his name before, Paul Harvey. For 5 decades, Paul Harvey was an icon, as you know, of American broadcasting history, and often referred to as the most listened-to voice in radio history. For 2 generations, as a fixture of most American homes, this conservative storyteller brought us the news, the story behind the news, and established a repository of witty observations that defined his expression and always eloquent style. Among his frequently quoted quips was this gem: "If there is a 50-50 chance that something can go wrong, then 9 out of 10 times, it will." That clever witticism can actually be applied to describing Trump administration's policy and the manner with which he's been conducting this war with Iran since February 28th. Fraught with confusing contradictions, they range from the threat to obliterate the Iranian regime to a sudden turnabout that a peace deal was readily attainable, and then once again a promise to wipe out the despotic regime off the map if it did not agree to a deal and peace. One seems compelled to scratch one's head, and one must wonder about this ridiculous obsession with some deal. If imposing a deal based on a threat to end an adversary is part of this art of the deal, then one must imagine, shouldn't every shotgun wedding have ended with a lifelong era of bliss? No, they have not. A shotgun wedding is almost certain to fail, for the obvious reasons. Any forced or imposed agreement invariably implies that a settlement had been reached not by shared values or agreed upon set of principles, but rather by external pressures, such as the threat to obliterate the other side. And yet, that's exactly what the Trump administration is trying to do. And then sell us the solution as a viable peace. And it'll be anything but. We support President Trump, but we are not stupid. And as such, the end of the war with Iran cannot be viewed as an end of conflict or resolution if it ends with an arranged deal. We're not that stupid. We wonder if the coming midterm elections on November 3rd, only 44 days away, yes, less than a month and a half from now, has anything to do with Trump's haste to find an exit ramp from a war that should have and that could have been ended months ago or in June of 2025. If only we hadn't introduced the irrational ceasefire that gave life to the Iranian regime that was struggling on life support. Add that to your growing list of stupidities. Any rational assessment in hindsight would lead to this obvious conclusion. Had President Trump not forced Israel to end the 12-day war on June 24th of last year and allowed Israel to further and fully destroy the Iranian regime, an enterprise that would have been clearly realized in an additional week at best, we would not today be at war. Had the job been completed then, we would be sending the United States ambassador to Tehran in secular Iran. Instead, American foreign policy chose a ceasefire with an almost vanquished enemy, something that seems tantamount to administering CPR and giving the enemy life to survive and possibly outlast this very U.S. administration. In previous broadcasts, I mentioned the historic truth reminds us that the United States has not really won a war, as Yoni mentioned, since World War II. Not really. Trump needs to wake up or end up contributing to that demeaning streak since World War II. Commercial break. When we come back, the last and longest segment. Thank you for joining us.

0: 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They specialize in wealth retention, estate planning, and legacy planning. Watermark has been a leader in the Valley, and its members have been together for over 20 years. Founding partner Carmen Saccone has over 40 years of experience in tax, investment, and estate planning issues affecting retirees and their assets. They offer comprehensive planning that has helped assist families through the process of identifying client objectives and concerns and constructing a strategic plan to address tax, risk, and legacy issues. Consultations are complimentary, and we encourage you to contact Allison Porter at 480-442-3989 to schedule. Securities and advisory services are offered through the LPL Financial, a registered investment advisor, member FINRA/SIPC. Gilligan's on Maryland, on the northwest corner of 7th Street in Maryland, is much more than just a great Shell station and mini mart. 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That's Gilligan's on Maryland. Phone number 602-277-6269.
1: This is attorney William Wolf, creator of Middle East Radio Forum and named Trial Attorney of the Year by the Arizona Trial Lawyers Association. I've been in practice since 1971. I have exciting news. I am now associated with attorney David Sandoval, also an injury attorney and handling medical malpractice. Same address, 7301 North 16th Street, Suite 203 in Phoenix. Same phone, 602-279-1914. So we now have double the resources to handle any injury, wrongful death, or medical malpractice claim. No charge for the first meeting and all cases handled on a contingent basis, which means no recovery, no fee. So call 602-279-1914 for representation on any injury, wrongful death, or medical malpractice claim. Again, the number is 602-279-1914. Again, 602-279-1914. We look forward to hearing from you.
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0: Hi. I have to make a comment about the world that we live in. Yesterday, I watched a short clip of a speech delivered by some female representing the woke progressive voices that have injected their mental illness into broader society. This young lady, a declared socialist, her face mostly covered by one of those extra-large, ubiquitous COVID masks, but not enough to hide the undeniable fact that she was quite ugly, which I guess is a positive feature in the woke world. Well, she addressed a crowd from a podium and a microphone and made the case, are you ready, against being fit. By seeking to be fit and striving to be healthy, she warned, was to join the fascists who place an emphasis on being fit and healthy. Therefore, she argued with a large audience that we need to separate to stop the quest to be fit. Here's the worst part. She was serious, imploring her audience that not to be fit was a commendable goal. Yes, these creatures actually walk this planet, and all of them also believe that queers should support Hamas. Right before they test flight their arms as wings as they're thrown off tall buildings. And we've often said that the internet never forgets. Once again this past week, yet another revelation about an old story that seemed long forgotten. And once again, it features New York City Mayor Zoran Mamdani. In a stunning resurfaced footage some of you might have seen, we see a young man from Uganda in his 20s, Zoran Mamdani, in a conversation with another third world figure, explaining a long-term plan to manipulate the white leftist progressives to join forces with the propagandists of the third world into electing outsiders like him. The short video ought to be shocking to those who supported Mamdani, but of course we live in a world that is certifiably stupid, ignorant, and unwilling to entertain the truth. The jihadi machine is at play, and the Western world is asleep. In that short segment, Mamdani boasts, in his third world accent, that the leftist progressives will be duped into believing that they possessed a shared ideological struggle. And he clarifies, you need someone to be a validator. Tell them to trust us. And he tells us that the Trojan horse will bring them right into office and electoral and political power. Mamdani explains, and I quote, minority communities, because we've never been represented, because we've never had representation, we're tied to identity. White communities are more ideological. Voters think of themselves as progressives, end quote. The Muslim invaders in America, in search of useful idiots, as articulated by Mamdani, purposefully positioning themselves as validators to manipulate the public into handing over control. And we have said this before, Mamdani and his ilk aren't socialist, nor are they Marxist. They are jihadis. And by the way, if this is news to you, then count yourself among the numb and dumb. We live in a peculiar world, full of its ironies, to be sure. We experience them everywhere, and almost every day. Allow me a recent example. Excuse me. Let's go to the Middle East for a story that I'm certain many of you already heard. Last week, the Houthis, one of the three proxies who've been doing Iran's dirty work, and the other two being, of course, Hamas and Hezbollah, the Houthis decided to target Saudi Arabia. Yes, the Houthis, based in Yemen, a neighbor nation bordering Saudi Arabia, the Houthis, whose 7th century cavemen with sandals, Iranian missiles, and no teeth are threatening Saudi Arabia and America. Yet another example for those who think that Israel is the problem of Muslims killing Muslims. Last week, the Muslim cavemen in Yemen decided to launch a series of strikes, as you know, against the Saudis, a kingdom that has signed two of the largest arms deal in history, one with Trump 45 and the other with Trump 47. Every imaginable piece of military hardware. Well, it seems that the Houthis were not intimidated, not by the Saudis, nor by the Saudi-American collaboration. I will remind you that on August 7, 2026, the Saudis signed a mutual defense pact with Turkey and Pakistan. It seemed that Turkey and Pakistan conveniently forgot. When the Houthi forces launched a large-scale missile attack and a drone attack targeting the Saudi military infrastructure on September 8th, and again on September 10th, 11th, and once again on September 14th, 15th, the Saudis turned to Trump and the United States for support. It was denied both times. Dejected, the Saudis turned to Turkey and then Pakistan, both of this newly minted Mecca pact. Nope, not willing to help. And here comes the irony of ironies. The Saudis reached out to Israel, for help. Israeli military intelligence assistance apparently was in fact provided. Now let's pause to remember, in exchange for U.S. support for the Saudis, President Trump expected the Saudis to join the Abraham Accords. The Saudis said no, not without a quid pro quo. In fact, several quid pro quos, a credible, irreversible commitment they demanded by Israel to establish a fast track to establishing a Palestinian state, knowing that Israel would reject any such arrangement, which would leave the Saudis free from blame. By the way, By way of footnote, please know, the Saudis hate the Palestinians and could give a damn about establishing a Palestinian state. It was a ploy. Then they called for the dismissal of Israel's coalition government under Benjamin Netanyahu and called on him to remove the two hardline parties that are part of the coalition, Itamar Ben-Gvir and Bezalel Smotrich, knowing that Israel would have to reject that demand if the coalition was to remain intact. And then the third demand, predicted quite cleverly in Israel's, predicated quite clearly on Israel's rejection of the previous two, that the United States would sign a deal with the Saudis, establishing an American commitment to a peaceful or civilian nuclear program. And Trump said yes, anxious to score another Abraham Accords photo op. But let's get back to the Houthis and their attacks on Saudi Arabia. The Saudis, spurned by the United States, Turkey, and then Pakistan, turned to Israel, a nation which it refuses to even recognize. Did I mention irony? Now, begging Israel for the help against the Houthis, Israel actually responded somewhat favorably. Israel immediately offered military intelligence support, an action that must cause any decent-minded advocate to wonder, is this yet another exercise by Israel that would not be met in kind? The odds suggest yes, probably. And the punchline to the story came from Amit Sigal, the outstanding Israeli journalist who had this to say. The Saudis used to turn and pray to Mecca. Now their prayers are directed to Jerusalem. How ironic indeed. Excuse the voice. A few days ago, an IDF soldier, while protecting herself and a few other soldiers from an Arab throwing a Molotov cocktail at them, fired a shot at the assailant, at the terrorist. The Arab, wounded by the shot to the leg, survived. Yeah, too bad. But because of complaints directed at Israel and the IDF from the anti-Israel world media, Israel has agreed to investigate the matter. The essence of an irrational Israeli capitulation to outside pressures. Allow me an editorial observation about the same Western media, which over the years was too busy condemning the Jewish state and seemed not to find time in recent years to condemn, other than on a rare or passing comment, any of the six more significant bloody conflicts in the world. Instead, choosing to call the Gaza conflict, quote, the deadliest conflict in the 21st century. The media targets Israel, and a bullet that found its way to an Arab terrorist's leg. So in Middle East Radio Forum, we'd like to help them with a little bit of research, and we trust that the world media is listening. Syria, 610,000 fatalities. Iraq, 280,000 fatalities. Yemen, 227,000. Darfur, 300,000. Ethiopia, 600,000. Congo, 3 million. Dead, dead, and dead. Murdered. Not a bullet in one's leg. Dead, murdered. Thank God the media is monitoring the Jewish state. How else could we ever hate Israel otherwise? I've got a couple of news stories in front. I just don't know which one to attack because I have to give you the story and then I make my comments about it. So let me do this. Here, let me go with this because I did a little research. I want you to listen carefully. On January 25th, 2026, shortly after his inauguration, during his speech in Las Vegas, speaking about the price of gas, President Donald Trump told the crowd the following. We have more gas than Saudi Arabia. They have a lot. We've got more. We've got more than anybody. Close quote. That was January 25th. Let's go to March 16th. Trump emphasized America's energy independence by declaring, my attitude is that we don't need anybody. We're the strongest nation in the world. We don't need them. Close quote. Let's move ahead. May 27th. During a televised cabinet meeting, President Trump discussed the impact of an ongoing conflict in the Middle East and dismissed any reliance on the region. Here's what he said then. We don't need oil. We don't need the Straits of Hormuz. We don't need anything. End quote. Exactly 2 months later, on July 27th, 2026, Donald Trump claimed that the United States has, quote, a 1,000-year supply of gasoline. And more oil reserves, he continued, than any other economies, especially when factoring in the supplies from Venezuela. Now that's wonderful, just wonderful, Donald. So why did I just pay $4.69 a gallon this morning? If we have enough gas for the next 1,000 years. You know, this reminds me of that common expression, the shoemaker's children go barefoot. I look at the clock and I try to decide which. Let me do one more story before we get to the end. Actually, this would be too long of a story. It would take me a minute to explain it, and it would take me almost as much time to analyze it. So let me just tell you, as I look at the clock, and we do get close to the end of the show. I wanted to do, and I'll do it next time that I'm on, by the way, an analysis, because there's such a misunderstanding why Israel is always in the news. It's always about Israel. It's always about the Jews. And I gave this to you a couple of years ago, 2 or 3 years ago, and it needs to be done again, which is an empirical study. It was a study, a comprehensive study, incredible, done in 2007, which talked about, all the war deaths in the world from 1950 to 2000. And it talks about, of course, it breaks it down into categories and places and so on and so forth. And it talks about the number of Muslims who've been killed. And remarkably, if you listen to the news and you thought, well, the news tells us about Israel and the Arabs, that it's the Jews who are killing the Muslims. I'll give you this, and I'll give it to you in much greater detail when we do this again next time. Of the 85 million people who died in the world, in war-related deaths, 11 million, as I said, were Muslims. Are you ready for this? And this is 1950 to 2000. 35,000, which is 0.3%. died at the hands fighting against Israel. That's one out of every 315 Muslim fatalities. In contrast, of course, over 90% of the 11 million Muslims killed were killed by their fellow Muslims. Fact. Of the 85 million deaths that I speak about, the Muslims who died in wars with Israel was, are you ready? 0.04%. Translated otherwise, Muslim deaths with Israel is equal to one out of every 2,429 worldwide deaths. And yet, Israel is the problem. The Jews are the problem. Well, we're coming to the end of the show. Let me do this. Next Sunday, September 27th, Attorney David Rothschild will be interviewing David Mayer Levy to analyze the role that Islam continues to play in subverting the very foundation that sustain the United States and the Western world. That's next Sunday, Middle East Radio Forum. It's a show that you don't want to miss. Week after week on Middle East Radio Forum, we speak about the insanity of ending a war against a savage enemy before it's properly vanquished. Anything short of a decisive victory or guaranteed certainty, is a guaranteed certainty that the war will be fought again at some future date. Donald Trump must understand that this is a war where victory cannot be measured by political optics as a substitute for battlefield success. As we sign off, we ask you to remember that the only people mad at you for speaking the truth, while I still have a voice, the only people mad at you for speaking the truth are those living a lie. Keep speaking it. This is Mayor Jolovitz wishing you well. Signing off. Thank you so much for joining us.

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3: 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And boy, folks, do I have a show to unpack with you today, because there is so much going on in this world. Before we even get into that, do you hear the happiness in my voice right now? Do you hear the happiness in my voice? And it's for two reasons. One, because I have some amazing things to tell you about metals today. But two, I'm born and raised the New York Giants fan. And as of last week, the New York Giants are now a winning football team again, under Coach John Harbaugh, who I love. Thank you, Coach John Harbaugh. We actually look like a football team. We played the Dallas Cowboys, and we won. We played the Dallas Cowboys at home, and we won. And it was an amazing thing to see, because the Giants, as a storied of a franchise as they are, they have been in a dumpster fire for a decade. So I am happy, and I'm looking forward to seeing them win again. But folks, listen, let's pivot to metals a second, because right now, today's show is about opportunity. Opportunity, opportunity, and opportunity. Because right now, the window to buy gold and silver is still wide open. That's wide open. That's not half open. That's wide open. You can still get in and buy gold and silver, and you can buy gold and silver at a discounted price, because it's not going to be discounted for long, folks. The sale is not going to go on forever. I would love to live in a world where sales went on forever, because then I'd probably live in department stores, right? I'd go to my favorite places. I'd go to Best Buy because I love buying tech gadgets. I'd go to Macy's. I'd go to all different stores, and I'd be buying different things, and my wife would kill me, even though I don't like to shop. I'm not a shopper. She's the shopper. But if we lived in a world where everything was on sale, boy, would I have a lot of stuff. But you know what's the crazy thing is that metals go on sale, and people don't want to buy them. People don't want to buy them. Why is that? Why is that? It doesn't make sense. If gold is on sale, wouldn't you want to buy gold when it was cheap? Wouldn't you want to buy silver when it was cheap? Because right now the experts are saying that it's about to go to the moon. Jim Rickards has gold going to $10,000. Michael Oliver has silver going to $300 to $500. Folks, this is this year. This isn't in 5 years from now. This is this year. That's a huge upside. David Hunter, another respected analyst, has gold going to $10,000. He has silver going to $180, $200. I could go on and on and on here. But the window is open. We're living in a land of opportunity. And the only way that you can pick up on that opportunity is if you call the Reagan Gold Group, 1-800-702-2212, or you go to ownrealgold.com. Again, folks, that's 1-800-702-2212. And when you call that number, You're going to speak to an amazing person. You might speak to one of the best people that you've ever spoken to in your entire life, unless you were speaking to Donald Trump. Because Donald Trump would be the only person that I think you could speak to directly that would be a better conversation than somebody over at the Reagan Gold Group, because the people at the Reagan Gold Group know what they are doing, and they have helped so many folks, especially recently, because you folks have been listening to this show like crazy. You've been listening to this show like honeybees, and you have been calling in. You've been buying your gold. You've been buying your silver. You've been positioning yourself, and I'm so happy. I am so glad that you're calling that number, because the world is a crazy place, folks. Let's face it, we have wars going on. We're $40 trillion plus in debt. $40 trillion. We weren't supposed to be here for another 6 months to a year. We were here as of about a month ago. We got to $40 trillion. How crazy is that? How crazy is that? $40 trillion. There's a crazy number on trillion, and I don't even know what it is, but it's like... I think it's like a 100,000 billions, or I don't know what it is, make up a trillion. I don't want to say something and not sound good, but a trillion by itself is an insane number. Now you add

restores through the roof. And our wonderful president is fighting with the man that he appointed, who you think would listen to him and want to do what the president wanted him to do, but instead he wants to raise rates in this country, which isn't helping anybody at home. And let's face it, folks, this dollar is cooked. The dollar is a silent robbery. It's a currency that is failing. It has lost 97% of its value. I was crunching some numbers the other day, and if you would have bought 50 ounces of gold 5 years ago, I think it would have cost $88,000, right? Follow me here, folks. Follow me. 5 years ago, if you would have bought 50 ounces of gold, it would have been $88,000. And with that same $88,000 today, you'd only be able to buy 20 ounces of gold. Why is that? It's because the dollar keeps losing its value. And gold keeps going up. Silver keeps going up. So are you going to let the dollars that you worked your little tushies off for, your behinds off for, that you put in those blood, sweat, and tears, are you going to let those dollars go to waste? Because that doesn't sound right to me. The math doesn't add up to me. You're going to lose all that percent of your money in your savings account for what? For what? But when you put it in gold and silver, it appreciates. It appreciates. That same figure I just told you about, that $88,000, if you would have bought $88,000 worth of gold 5 years ago, today it would be worth $217,000, folks. $217,000, that's almost $130,000 in profit in just 5 years from that gold. That is the power of gold. And you know what? If you would have taken that $88,000 and left it in cash, you'd still have $88,000, so you wouldn't have any money. And that's why I need you folks to call that number, 1-800-702-2212. 1-800-702-2212, because that is the number that is salvation. That is the number that is going to help you get answers to the questions that I know you're all thinking about. And it's not because you're listening to me every week. Well, it is, because I'm a pretty great guy, and I know you folks at home, you're liking me, you're warming up to me. I hear it when you guys are calling in. Everyone at the Reagan Gold Group is telling me, folks, they say I was listening to Walt, and he said this, and he said that, and it's music to my ears when I hear that, because a lot of you folks are making the switch. And my goal in life, I'm a man on a mission right now. This is my mission, folks. I'm going to say it out loud. I want to help every senior in this entire country, if I can, which I will, because I'm determined. I want to help them get into gold and silver, because there is no way that any senior should be living in this country, in the state that it's in right now, and have their money in dollars. They just shouldn't. They just shouldn't. I wouldn't let it happen to my own mother. I talk about it all the time. Carl, who's on the show with me after the break, he'll be with us. He's coming into the studio. He helped move her into precious metal. She hasn't worried a day since. And that is the beautiful thing about it. So folks, make the call. It could be the most important call that you ever make. And, you know, let's pivot here a sec, folks, because the analysts who I was talking about, the most brilliant minds in the country, they're all saying the same thing. They all have these amazing predictions. It's not only analysts, it's the banks too. It's everyone. Everyone is saying, whether it's banks, whether it's analysts, they're all saying the same thing. Gold and silver are headed towards a parabolic move. They're headed towards a crazy, crazy move. And I want you folks to be here for that move. But they're making crazy calls, you know, and I know I shouldn't use the word crazy because it sounds crazy. But it's realistic. Back in January, let's go all the way back to the beginning of this year. Silver alone in 29 days moved $50. It moved $50 in 29 days. It moved $50. Our president,
Donald Trump, who all you folks at home, if you

0: listen regularly, you know I love Donald Trump. I'm probably one of the biggest Donald Trump fans that you'll ever meet. Donald Trump is in precious metals. Trump has Trump coins. He's in precious metals. He is a big advocate of gold and silver. Huge. And at the end of the day, the best thing that you can do in life is protect yourself. Right? You have insurance on your car in case you get into an accident. You have insurance on your house in case there's a fire. You have insurance on your life. God forbid, folks. God forbid if something were to happen, but you have insurance on that too, right? You have insurance on everything that is near and dear to you. So what is going to help you insure your own security, your own money? And that is gold and silver. Gold and silver is not a get-rich-quick scheme. Gold and silver isn't something where you buy it on a Tuesday and you flip it on a week later and you're making millions of dollars, but gold and silver is what's going to give you that nest egg. It's what's going to give you that feeling of security at night. If you're listening to this and you're worried about your future, it's something that you think about. Gold and silver helps take those worries away because gold and silver has been around for 5,000 years. You ever watch those historical movies? I'm sure you all have. Gladiator is one of my favorite movies. Gladiator is one of my favorite movies ever. Gold and silver is in Gladiator. I'm almost positive it is. On Game of Thrones, on any historical show that you look at, when they go to pay for something, well, Game of Thrones might not be the best example because Game of Thrones is more like fantasy, but still it's meant to be a long, long time ago, thousands of years ago. But all the shows that you watch on TV, they're not trading in dollars. You want to know why? Because there was no such thing as a dollar. It wasn't invented yet, right? In all the shows that you watch, they're trading in gold and silver, whether it's in the early 1900s, the 1800s, or whether it was 1,000 years ago, whether it was ancient Egyptians. You see gold and silver because that's how long it's been around. That's what you put your faith in. You put your faith in something that's been around forever. You don't put your faith in something that's not doing well. It's only been around for a little while. And listen, folks, I don't want to seem like I'm bad-mouthing the country. No one loves America more than me. But at the same time, I can see when a ship is sinking. I can see it. And right now, gold and silver is going to preserve that. So you need to call that number, 1-800-702-2212. And ask the questions you need to ask. Don't be afraid to ask either. You can also go to ownrealgold.com. And folks, you do not need to know everything about metals. You don't need to be shy about calling. You don't have to feel like, oh man, if I call in today, I don't know what I'm going to say. Because I don't really know that much about gold and silver yet. That's okay. That's what the folks at the Reagan Gold Group are for. They're there to help you. They're there to educate you. They're there to guide you. If you have a TSP, if you have a 401k, if you have an IRA, you probably qualify for a rollover. And the cool thing is that it's completely tax-free. It's a tax-free event. I have folks all the time that say, Walt, I would love to get into gold and silver, but all I have is a 401k. I was a federal worker. All I have is a TSP. All I have is an annuity. All I have is this. All I have is that. And they don't realize that you can turn that into a precious metals backed IRA. And that's the coolest thing ever because now you're in metals. It's a tax-free event. And the folks at Reagan handle every single aspect for you. It's a beautiful, beautiful thing, folks. Like I said, I did it for my own family. So for me, my message, going back to my mission, I want to get every senior in this country invested in gold and silver. Every single one. And I know that might sound ambitious to you, but it's important because the seniors are the ones that have built the country that we've lived in today. You've built the foundation for the next generation. You've built that foundation. You've built that. You've built that country moving forward. So right now, you should be taken care of. Right now, you shouldn't be sitting at home in your 70s, 80s, 90s and worrying about your money or worrying about your livelihood. That shouldn't be. It shouldn't. When I saw my own mother worrying every single day about the stock market, every single day with wrinkles on the poor woman's forehead, worrying. One day I said, Mom, what are you worrying about? She was worried because she didn't know what was going on with her money. She did not know. And gold and silver will never tell you a million different stories. It tells you one straight up story. And that story is that you can count on it. You can count on gold and silver. Folks, again, that number, get somebody right now, as I'm speaking, 1-800-702-2212. Again, that's 1-800-702-2212. Or you can go to ownrealgold.com. You take a 3-minute quiz and somebody will call you. Now, folks, listen, we don't have a lot of time left before the break, but I want to talk about silver for a minute, because silver, and I don't think I've ever told you folks at home this before, I love both gold and silver, but silver I especially love. And do you want to know why? Because silver, in my opinion, in my humble opinion, folks, is the most undervalued asset on this entire planet. And you folks might be like, Walt, how could you say that? How could you say on the entire planet? Are you crazy? Maybe I am crazy. But it is the most undervalued asset on this entire planet, and I'm going to tell you why. Because right now, folks, we live in the information age. 2026 is the information age, and it might be a little bit scary because it's AI. It's solar. It's electric vehicles. And do you know what the information age is powered by? Silver. AI data centers, which is a multi-billion dollar build out right now, in the trillions, I believe. The entire thing is built by silver. Electric vehicles, Tesla, all of it, all the batteries that run them, all the components that make up the cars, it's all made from silver. Solar panels, which everything, all the light, all electricity, it's all moving with solar. It's all made from silver. And you want to know the crazy thing, folks? Silver is, it's been hovering around $60 or $70. Back in January, it went up to $121 an ounce. And then it came back down. But right now, we're poised for another parabolic move. And this time, it's not going to go to 121. The analysts are saying it's going way higher than that. And there is a huge, huge, huge opportunity in silver. Huge. And it is a beautiful metal on top of it. I don't know about you folks, but I like to wear some jewelry here and there. Maybe a nice little chain, a ring, a bracelet, but silver is beautiful. Gold is even more beautiful. I mean, I love gold. I love it. But isn't that cool that you can have metal that you can get, you can wear it, you can store it, you can do everything with it? That's the coolest thing about these metals. I mean, you can't wear a bracelet made out of a dollar. I mean, I guess you could, but you might look a little bit ridiculous, right? If you went out to dinner with your wife or you went out to dinner with your husband, and you're wearing a necklace made out of dollar bills, or you're wearing a bracelet made out of dollar bills, it would look a little bit crazy, right? But folks, silver, there's a huge opportunity, and gold as well. Gold is one of the biggest opportunities ever right now as well. Gold is not undervalued, but it is. It's not undervalued in comparison to silver, but gold is, I mean, we ain't seen nothing yet to where gold is headed right now. Gold is headed for a moonshot. A moonshot. And folks, that's why I get so animated on here. That's why I get so crazy on here. And that's why every single week I'm back on the radio and I'm always saying, folks, get into gold and silver. Get into gold and silver. And I'm not going to stop, because it's such an amazing opportunity. And it's also a way to feel secure. A way to feel secure. I'm in gold and silver personally. I don't preach anything that I don't practice. My whole family is in gold and silver because I made sure that they are. My friends at the Reagan Gold Group are the ones that can make that happen for you. So again, folks, one last time, that number is 1-800-702-2212. Again, 1-800-702-2212. Or you can go to ownrealgold.com if you're not a phone person, if you're still a little shy, even after I'm saying all these things about how wonderful the people are at Riggins. Let's face it, folks, some people don't like to talk on the phone, or they might need to build up the courage, so they might want to take that quiz. You go to that quiz, you fill out a few questions, and somebody will give you a call back. But folks, do not wait. Do not wait. Don't wait. Pick up that phone today. I promise you, the people on the other end at Reagan Gold Group are not going to bite. They're not going to bite. I promise you. They're not going to yell. They're not going to scream. They're not going to say a bunch of things you don't understand. And if they do say something you don't understand, you tell them, listen, explain it again. You can ask them 12 questions. You can ask them 30 questions. You can ask them 50 questions. And they will keep answering them until you feel comfortable, until you have know everything that you know. And you tell them that Walt sent you. You tell them that Walt told you to do that. To ask as many questions as you like. And folks, I want you to take that leap. I want you to make the call. Trust me, I do. I get so happy every single week when Carl and the team tell me all the people that are calling in, all the people that they're helping, all the people that are mentioning my name and saying that they're listening to this show. And with that, folks, that's all the time we have until we have to take a break here, I think. Yeah, we have to take a break here in a minute. But coming up next, folks, after these messages, I have Carl on the show. We're going to talk about a lot together. I'm going to ask him for his opinion on things, as I always do. And we're going to see what Carl has to say from the Reagan side. We're going to see about the calls that he's been taking. We're going to see what his opinion is on the state of this world. And with that, folks, I am Walt Phillips, and we'll be right back after this break.
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6: Ronald Reagan understood that freedom sometimes requires more than quiet diplomacy. It requires moral clarity. On June 12, 1987, standing before the Brandenburg Gate in a divided Berlin, Reagan issued a direct challenge to Soviet leader Mikhail Gorbachev. "Mr. Gorbachev, tear down this wall." The Berlin Wall was more than concrete and barbed wire. It represented a system that restricted movement, divided families, and denied millions the freedoms Americans often take for granted. Reagan refused to treat that division as permanent. He understood that free nations must be willing to identify the difference between liberty and oppression, and have the courage to say so. 2 years later, the Berlin Wall fell. Freedom survives when people refuse to accept tyranny as inevitable. So when freedom is challenged today, will we have the courage to defend it with the same clarity?
7: Hey, Seth Leibson here. I'm going to be straight with you. The 2026 midterms may be the most important elections of our lifetime, and not just for Arizona, for the entire country. The border, the economy, the America your kids are going to inherit. It all comes down to this November. And on October 22nd, 9:60 a.m., The Patriot is doing something about it. I'm going to be on stage right here in Phoenix with Mike Gallagher and Larry Elder. Two of the most fearless conservatives in America will be here for one live, unscripted, no-holds-barred evening, the Battleground Tour. It's not a lecture. 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
6: And welcome back to the Gold Show, folks. I am your favorite host, Walt Phillips, and thank you for joining us back after the break. And folks, we talked about a lot in segment one, and boy, oh boy, oh boy, do I have an amazing segment two for you, because my best friend and my confidant and the man that I talk to every day, folks, I swear I'm not in any bromance, but Carl was with me today on the show as usual. And I'm excited to talk to Carl as always, because he gives you folks the best insight and you get it straight from the horse's mouth, not from the cow's mouth, not from your wife's mouth or your husband's mouth, but from Carl's mouth. And that is a golden mouth. So without further ado, Carl, thank you so much for joining me again. How are you, man?
7: I'm good, buddy. I'm good. I would say our wives probably would call this a bit of a bromance. So,
6: I think you're right. Yeah, my wife said the same thing, Carl. This might be a bromance. Carl, we got a lot going on in this world that we live in, huh? We have a lot going on. And
7: there's a ton going on right now, and it's definitely a time for everybody to really take notice. I mean, I've seen some really interesting things. I mean, I woke up this morning and the number one topic that popped up on Google for me and the search engine was stock market crash.
6: Yeah. Yeah. There's talking about a stock market crash. There's talks of everything crashing right now because we're $40 trillion in debt. Everything is going belly up. A gold reevaluation needs to happen. Our president, our amazing president, was talking about revealing everything in Fort Knox. I think he started talking about it over the summer, but that needs to happen because right now, Carl, the only things left in this world that I believe in right now are gold and silver, because they're both headed towards a parabolic move right now. And the cool thing for everyone listening at home is that you haven't missed the boat. You haven't missed the window yet, and you can still get in. And Carl, I know you've been busy as heck. You've been busier than my wife on a Sunday night cooking dinner with getting all the calls that you've been getting. How's that been going, man? What are people saying?
7: People are scared. I mean, I think people, the indecision and the fact that there's so much, you know, so many unknown factors right now are what are really causing people to pause. I mean, people are going, okay, wait, what do I do here? I want to retire. I want to make sure my money's there. I don't want to be working until I'm 80. And, you know, people are very scared. I mean, listen, a lot of people lost in 08, and there's a lot of similarities to what's going on now to 2008. And that's why so many folks are calling in. They just want to protect. I mean, in 08, gold and silver both went up, you know, triple digits, you know, multiple triple digits. And people, you know, they really believe that's going to happen again. And so do I. I mean, there's so much data to support that and so much information out there talking about the growth potential. And the reality of it is you either got to get on the train and protect what you have or unfortunately get left behind. And that's really what I'm hearing from people on the phone. They're just like, listen, I don't want to get left behind. I can't afford to get left behind. And that's really the bigger thing is because unfortunately none of us are getting any younger. So what do you do?
6: What you do is you call the Reagan Gold Group. And folks, if you don't want to get left behind, that number to call Carl directly is 1-800-702-2212. Or you can go to ownrealgold.com. Folks, again, 1-800-702-2212. And the man that you were listening to on the radio, I call him Mr. Half a Billion. Do you want to know why I call him that, folks? Because Carl single-handedly last year sold over $500 million. $500 million, folks, in metals to satisfied customers that are now thriving because they have their assets protected. And Carl is phenomenal, and I highly suggest not continuing to just listen to the man, but talk to him, call him, speak to him. Carl is there. If he is not available, he has a huge team working underneath him. So Carl will get back to you because listen, you always get back to me, right, Carl? I don't know if maybe I'm just special treatment, but you always get back to me at least.
7: No, for sure. Listen, here's the thing, and you first of all, thank you so much for the kind words, but the reality of it is I just like helping people and letting them know that they have options. You know, like I tell everybody, and you'll hear me say this if we chat on the phone, this is your money, not mine. It's not Reagan Gold, it's not Waltz, it's yours. You just need to figure out what you want to do with it. It's not your financial advisors or, you know, your companies. It's yours, and you need to be the one to protect it because unfortunately things happen. Life happens. Things, you know, markets move, things drop out. You need to do something to protect yourself and make sure that you have what you need to enjoy retirement, essentially. I mean, you know, $40 trillion in debt is just, you can't even, I don't think anybody could truly fathom what that really means. And now add in the fact that, you know, the Fed's talking about raising the interest rates again. I mean, you know, which they kind of have to do, I mean, because of the position that we're in. You know, I mean, we're coming into a time where we're probably going to see a situation similar to either the dot-com bubble or the 08 crash. And, you know, I mean, Warren Buffett's indicator, you know, we talked about this, I don't know, a month or two ago, you know, his indicator is showing this market's headed for a major, major, major collapse. So
6: absolutely.
7: You know, what do you do? I guess the question is, what do you do? Do you take it on the chin and wait for it to come back? Or do you protect yourself and diversify into an asset that's never been at zero?
6: Never. I mean, that's the biggest point, Carl. It's never been at zero. You can't print an ounce. You can't print an ounce. And folks, again, that number is 1-800-702-2212. Call today. Don't just listen, but call. But Carl, let's pivot a sec because there's a lot of bad stuff going on in the world, but Jim Rickards, he's calling for $10,000 gold by the end of the year. Michael Oliver is calling for 300 to 500 silver by the end of the year. David Hunter is calling for $180 to $250 silver and 10,000 gold by the end of the year. These are some of the most brilliant minds in metals that have been calling markets correctly for anywhere from 30 to 50 years. And, you know, I like listening to experts. I don't know about you, Carl, but, you know, I know a lot myself, but these men have been calling these markets and they've never missed. So that tells me.
8: Yeah, here's the thing. These guys are all smart guys, Walt. You know that.
6: Yep.
8: These aren't guys. Listen, folks, I know those numbers may sound crazy, like, oh, gold can't do that. Silver is not going to go up that much.
6: It sure can.
8: 100% sure can. I mean, and these are guys that are, you know, very well known, very level headed folks. I mean, yeah, you get people out there that throw crazy numbers out there. And, you know, everybody there, those big people like that have been around for years. But the reality of it is right now we have a opportunity to A, hopefully make quite a bit of money, but also protect what you have and make sure it's there when you need it. And that's what this is all about. This isn't meant to put a new Ferrari in the driveway, even though it could. This is meant to be that hedge or that insurance policy against all these factors that
6: it's a long play, Carl. It's not a get rich quick scheme. And people that think about metals like that, I always tell them not to. This isn't something you're going to buy on a Wednesday, sell on a Friday, and ride off into the sunset. This is a 3 to 5 year play. This is a 3 to 5 year play, and this is how you build your wealth. This isn't how you give yourself an income. This is how you build your wealth and protect what you have. And I think that's a confusion that people have a lot of time. You know, they get all excited and see numbers, and they're like, I'm going to put some money into gold, and I'm going to put some money into silver, and in 2 weeks, I'm going to be driving around in that Ferrari. I think you just mentioned a Ferrari, Carl. And yeah. You know, if life worked like that, that would be great. I'd love to see everyone in the world riding around in Ferraris. I know I personally might not go for a Ferrari. I'm more of a Rolls-Royce Bentley guy if we're going that route.
8: I get it. I mean,
6: yeah.
8: Listen, it's about being able to preserve, grow, and protect. That's it. Three things: preserve, grow, protect. And that's what we're doing here. I mean, it's that simple. That's why gold and silver have been around for as long as they have been and why they'll continue to be around. I mean, it's that simple. It's about giving yourself an opportunity to make sure all that hard work, all those years of, you know, working in the factory or waiting tables or, you know, banging, you know, the keyboard in an office all pays off. You know, you did this for a reason. You saved that money for a reason so you could enjoy it in your retirement and not work till you die. And really what it comes down to is putting yourself in a position that, you know, you have the ability to, you know, relax and retire comfortably. I mean, that's really what it comes down to. I mean, the number of calls I've gotten in the past couple of weeks has been a lot. I mean, it's astronomical. I've, you know, been talking on the phone an awful lot, and that's why my voice may be a little scratchy today, folks, so I apologize. I'm not my normal self, but, you know, I've been talking to so many people. What it comes down to is putting yourself in a position where you could just kind of sit back and relax and pop the popcorn. I mean, essentially, and with what we have going on right now, I mean, this is just the time to really make that move. You know, don't be scared to do it. I mean, I get people all the time say, well, I don't know anything about gold and silver. And I say, wonderful. Do you know everything there is to know about the stock market? And they go, no. Well, exactly. I mean, metals are a boring, conservative, safe haven investment. That's how people look at them. I hear that those words used from customers all the time. So what's the deal here? You get yourself into a boring, conservative, safe haven investment that's never been at zero, that has continued to grow. Yeah, there's up years and down years. It's like anything. It's a commodity. But like you were just saying, 3 to 5 years, yeah, most people hold their metals that long. Some hold them even longer.
6: Yeah, and listen, folks, like Carl said, you don't need to know everything about metals. All you need to know is that you need to call 1-800-702-2212, because that is the number that is going to connect you with Carl. Or you can go to ownrealgold.com. If you're not a phone person, you can go there. You fill out a few simple questions on that little gold quiz that we have prepared for you, and you get a call right away. Now, Carl, I want to tell a little story. I'm going to tell a little story here, and this story is actually about you. And I'm sorry to interrupt you, but I got to tell this story. Folks, I've said this before, but I haven't said it in a while. And when I first met Carl, way back when, my mom, my dear, dear mother, who I love to death, was heavily, heavily, heavily invested in the stock market. She had annuities, she had IRAs, and Carl was telling me way back when, Walt, you should get your mom into gold and silver. And I talked to her about it, and she didn't want to do it. She did not want to do it. Fast forward 8 or 9 years, and my mom's up there. She's up there. I caught her worrying, and I would see her staring at her phone, and I didn't know what she was looking at. And one day I grabbed her phone, folks, and I saw her trying to figure out the stock market app. And she had this stressed out look on her face. I asked her what was going on. And she said she didn't know. She didn't understand what was even going on because someone, a financial advisor, was handling her money that she had never met before. And she didn't even know what she was invested in. And at that point, I told her we need to call my friend Carl, and she finally listened. And folks, Carl got on the phone with her and helped her in 2 hours. I stayed out of it. I stayed out of it because that's how much I trust Carl, that I just stayed out of it with my own mother's personal wealth, everything that she's had in her 83 years on this planet, everything. That's how much I trust Carl. And he was successfully able to move the majority of her wealth over into precious metals in a bunch of different programs that Carl had going on. And I have not seen my mother stress a day since. A day since. And that is why Carl is with me every single week on this show. And that is why I always tell you to please call him at 1-800-702-2212, or you can go to ownrealgold.com, because that help and that peace of mind that he gave to my mother, I feel like every single person that listens to this show, that tunes into us every single week, day in and day out, should be able to have that same experience. Now, Carl, I just talked about you like you weren't here for about 4 minutes, so I'm going to let you respond to that. I know it might have been kind of weird, but I had to tell that story, Carl.
8: No, listen, I appreciate the kind words, like I said. I mean, listen, it's about helping people, letting people know that they have options and making them, you know, answering those questions, taking your time and making sure that all the options are very clear and laid out. That's really the most important thing, is making sure all the options are laid out, because this is your money. It's not mine. So you choose what you want to do. You know, I mean, like you were starting to say before, and I was, you know, going to chime in. I was going to say, listen, you could go online. You could call us. We're here to answer questions. We're here to get you information. There's no pressure. Do this at your own pace and we make it happen, you know, but at the same time, you also don't want to sit at it forever, because we're watching markets move and, you know, again, another down day on the equities market. So, you know, why not put yourself in a position to lift yourself up and have at least some stability and not be on that roller coaster? I mean, people all the time tell me they just can't handle the up and downs of the markets. I mean, and I get it. I mean,
6: Carl, that was
8: your mom's biggest thing. Your mom,
6: yeah,
8: her biggest fear was literally, like you said, and I don't know if I've ever told you this, but she told me she would look at her.
6: No, you actually never told me anything about it. I've actually purposely stayed away from it. Yeah.
8: Well, no, I know that, but she literally said she would look at her phone 5 or 6 times a day to look at the markets and see what her accounts were doing. And that's no way to live. Nope. You know, metals are a set it and forget it kind of investment. You get it, you put it in there and sit back and relax and know that it's there. It's kind of your ace in the hole, or, you know, whatever you want to call it, but it's just definitely your ability to protect yourself and make sure
7: you know what you have going on. I mean, listen, the forecast for metals right now are so astronomical. It's mind boggling how people are even waiting. I mean, it's just, you know, I don't see many people in the market talking about how great the stock market's going to be. I mean, like I said, I woke up to Google this morning. First thing on there was stock market crash. I mean, that's what people are looking up, and that's what there was a tremendous amount of articles about that. So, I mean, they have the ability to not have to worry about that. I mean, come on. That's, I don't know. I, to me, that would be, you know, something that I would very, very seriously look at to know I have something to just kind of set it, forget it, and not have to stress out daily. That's just, you know, my opinion and what I hear from folks all the time.
6: Absolutely. And again, folks, I'm going to say it again. I'm not going to stop saying it, but that number is 1-800-702-2212. Again, 1-800-702-2212. And folks, let me ask you a question. Okay. And I'm speaking to you directly at home now. Let's say you had a friend and that friend was severely in debt. I was going to say, let's say that friend was $40 trillion in debt. But if you had a friend that was $40 trillion in debt, I don't know if he'd be alive. Let's say you had a friend that was $40,000 in debt or $400,000 in debt. And he owed money to everybody. And he wasn't sure about himself. And every single day he told you a different story. How much faith would you put in that friend? Because that's exactly what this country is doing. It's $40 trillion in debt. Every single day, it's telling us a different story. Why are you putting your faith in that? Why are you putting your faith in that monetary system that's in debt? The same way you wouldn't put your faith in a friend that was $400,000 in debt asking you to invest in a business. You would think he was crazy. You'd say, I'm not going to do that. You're $400,000 in debt, and every single day you tell me a different thing. I'm not going to invest in you. I'm not doing that. But if you had another friend that was solid, that had been solid your entire life, that had never zeroed out, that had never told you a lie, that had never done, that it was always just there and rock solid, of course you'd invest in that, and that's your big pile of gold and silver. That's the friend that's never gone away. That's the friend that's seen every crisis through to its end and nothing has ever happened. So again, folks, we only have a few minutes left here on the show, but that number to get Carl, 1-800-702-2212, that could be the most important call that you make. And Carl will take that time and be with you and walk you through everything. You don't have to worry. You can ask him all the questions you want.
7: No question is stupid, folks. Seriously, this is what we're here for. I'm here for education. I'm here to make sure you know what's available to you to make a decision that you're comfortable with. You know, I mean, and you know, unfortunately, once again, there's people out there that are just, you know, spreading false information and, you know, other people that are on the radio you need to be careful of because of the nonsense that they're spewing and what have you. So make sure you're working with a reputable company. And a company that, you know, has your best interests at heart and really is going to protect you. You know, I mean, there's a reason why I've had the successes I've had. And, you know, I'm very big and believe in the karma. You treat people the way you want to be treated and it works out for everybody. And, you know, there's a reason why we have the reputation that we have here at Reagan Gold. I mean, it's a great company, fair with folks, does a great job. Everything works out really well for everybody. So, this is really a opportunity I encourage people not to pass up. Really, you can't afford to pass this opportunity up. Reason being is we're providing a service that not everybody has access to and not, you know, a lot of people aren't going to even tell you about. And that's really the sad part because, you know, a lot of these companies don't sell metal, so they're never going to tell you about it. Here at Reagan, I don't tell you to not invest in other things. I mean, it's real simple. You need to have diversity. You know, if you called me and told me, hey, I want to put everything in gold and silver, I'd tell you, well, I don't know if that's right. And if anybody's telling you to put everything into gold and silver, I mean, come on. You don't want all your eggs in one basket. And I know there's people out there spewing that, you know, put everything into gold and silver. Hurry up. Do it now. Come on, folks.
8: Common sense. You know, listen, you don't, give us a call and let us help you. I mean, that's really what it's about. Give us a call.
6: Yeah, folks, listen, you don't ever want to get pressured into things. And the wonderful thing about Reagan Gold Group is that this is a zero pressure call. There, nobody's going to be holding a gun to your head. This is your money. This is something that you've worked for your entire life. And that's why the people and the trained professionals at Reagan Gold Group hold that in the highest esteem and the highest regard. That is why when you speak to Carl, you will feel nothing but a warm and friendly phone call. And with that, folks, we're coming up on just about a half a minute here left in the show. So, Carl, I want to thank you so much, as always, for being on here and sharing the valuable information that you have with everybody at home. And, folks, I want to leave you with this message. Make the call today. As Carl said before, there is no reason at all to wait. There's no reason to wait. You don't need to wait for the war to erupt. You don't need to wait for everything to implode. You don't need to wait for the stock markets to go to zero. You don't need to wait for any of that. You can make the call today and start taking steps towards your future. Like I said, it could be the best thing you ever do. And if it's a call where you just get information, so be it. It definitely won't be the worst thing that you ever do. So with that, folks, make sure you stay tuned into the Gold Show. We will be right back here next week talking about gold and silver. I am your host, Walt Phillips, and thank you for joining us today.
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23: 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I am your host, Steve Summers, and I've got to tell you, we have got a fascinating show for you today. Now, if you're like most people, you may have noticed that when you hit 50, you kind of hit the wall. You know, between your joints, the heart, the brain, your eyes, your energy, you name it. Now, when you hit 50, you have to pay attention to your health. We all know that. So whether you're 40 or 50 or say in your 60s or 70s or even older for that matter, our guest today says he's discovered something that you can unlock the key to feeling better at any age. This is exciting. What is it? What are we talking about? Why do you need to know about this? Well, stay tuned. Dr. Neil Levin is on the line here. Dr. Neil Levin is a chiropractor. He's a nutritionist. He's a longtime advisor for Purity Products. Welcome, Dr. Levin. So great to have you back on the show today. This is a big story, isn't it?
24: Oh, absolutely, Steve. And let's cut right to the chase here. That discovery you talked about at the top there, it's krill oil, because krill oil is simply amazing for us. It's great for the heart, great for the joints, fantastic for the brain, for the eyes. I mean, I have people coming into my clinic every single day, and they want to feel better. I mean, they want to feel physically better, stronger. They want their joints to feel comfortable, but they want to stay mentally sharp. They want to keep that brain thinking like it did when they were younger. They want to protect themselves from coronary heart disease and maintain those flexible, healthy, youthful arteries for wonderful circulation. Hey, Steve, they want to boost their energy. And
23: absolutely,
24: you know, why not? I mean, we deserve it. And that's what we're going to be talking about here today with this Krill Omega 50 Plus, which is the cutting edge combination, Steve, of krill oil, which is so fabulous for us. But we've infused the krill oil. Now, this is so important. We've infused the krill oil with the high omega-3 concentrated fish oil. You need to do that when you're dealing with krill, because krill just isn't high enough in omega-3. So many other important parameters and virtues, but you got to get that high omega-3 fish oil in there, and we've done that. So this is now the best of both worlds. But we didn't stop there. For the 50-plussers, we've added some vitamin D. We doubled the antioxidant power, and Steve, we actually increased the amount of krill by 67%. So this now becomes the finest omega-3 nutrient in the world, as far as I'm concerned.
23: This is very, very exciting. This krill oil sensation, I mean, it is all over the news, Dr. Neil Levin. Great studies are out there. Many experts are declaring that krill oil is better than fish oil. So give us this lowdown on this krill omega 50 plus formula.
24: Right. See, you know, if I told you, and we did talk about this before the show, that there's this one tiny pill that benefits the joints and the brain and memory, mood, coronary heart disease, wonderful for the arteries, makes your hair shine, great for the skin. I mean, what would you say to that?
23: Hey, where is it? Where can I get this stuff?
24: Right, and we have it. It's Krill Omega 50 Plus, and we're going to give it to everybody for free today. And that's really cool because Purity wants everybody to try this because they know they're going to see a huge difference. But get this. On top of that, for the first 1,000 people that call today, we're giving away a second gift because I just demanded this. You know, when we're dealing with the 50-plussers, and hey, you know, if you're 40 and you feel like your energy is low, this is for you also. But for people 50 and over, we're also giving away free B12 energy melts. I demanded this because, hey, as we're getting a little older, we don't absorb that B12 as well, and I want you to feel the benefits from this Krill Omega 50-plus. So I'm going to jack up those B12 levels for you today as well. You know what? A value proposition.
23: You know, when it comes to your health, it really is a win-win. This is amazing. I heard you say that this can actually reduce the risk of coronary heart disease. I mean, when you hear that, whose ears don't perk up after that? How exactly does that work anyway?
24: Right. Well, Krill Omega 50 Plus, remember, this is the combination of krill oil with the high omega-3, highly concentrated fish oil. So it's much higher in omega-3s than most krill oil formulas would be. So when we're dealing with the high omega-3 fish oil, we're talking about support for the HDL cholesterol, healthy, youthful, flexible arteries. That's so great for the circulation, heart muscles, strength, platelet activity, red blood cells that stay nice and soft and flexible so they can work their way through those little capillaries. Oh, what about triglycerides? That becomes so important. So this Krill Omega 50 Plus supports the heart in so many ways. And you know, the bottom line is we need to think about this because as we're getting a little older, 50 plus, maybe mid 40s, certainly 60s and 70s, it's decision time. I mean, you know your body's not working the way it did when you were in your 30s.
23: Exactly.
24: The energy might not be there. You need to make a decision. Are you going to take it laying down and just let yourself get old, or are you going to do something about it? Are you going to stay physically active? Are you going to do the things you need to stay healthy? And getting these omega-3s, the krill oil, the vitamin D, the antioxidants makes such a difference. This is a game changer for anybody in that 50-plus age group.
23: Doc, this is absolutely great information. I know that omega-3s, talk about that just for a second, are best known for their cardiovascular benefits, and they're certainly also known as brain food. Now, we've discussed this in some of the past shows. If you would, touch on the brain benefits for our listeners listening out there today, and tell us why you say that supplementing with omega-3s isn't just a good idea for the brain, but an absolute necessity.
24: Oh, this is such an important point that you're bringing up. Absolutely. For brain health, we must get these omega-3s back in there. You know, when you think about omega-3s and you think about brain health and memory and mood and feeling sharp, you really want to single out the DHA component. That's the docosahexaenoic acid. You know what, Steve? Your brain is 60% fat by weight. And of that, 25% needs to be DHA. You know what I use an analogy in my practice? People understand calcium and bone health, right? If you don't have calcium in your diet and you don't supplement with calcium, your bones are going to get brittle and weak. You understand that, right?
23: Right, exactly.
24: That's what happens to bones. Bones need calcium for their normal strength and structure. Now, with the brain, it's the same.

0: 7 days. Now, if the benefits for the brain and the heart didn't perk my ears up, that certainly would. If you would, touch on the study and tell us how this works.
1: Right, right. That was a great study. In fact, that's the reason I started taking krill oil about 5-6 years ago. Mm-hmm. Pilot study, double-blind, placebo-controlled, exactly what you want to see out of the Journal of the American College of Nutrition. Now, participants got 300 milligrams of krill oil or placebo. Now, remember, in Krill Omega 50 Plus, we're giving you even more. We're giving you 500 milligrams of krill oil, so even more potent. But the participants in the study that got the krill oil got some amazing joint benefits, Steve. Get this. In just 7 days, and you remember this from the last show, but in just 7 days, they were 28% more comfortable. That's a jaw-dropper. When I read that, I immediately went out and bought my first bottle of krill oil. But after 30 days, they were 38% more comfortable. The researchers didn't stop there. They looked at flexibility of the joints. They looked at function of the joints. All improved, and I call this the krill oil advantage. So if you're out there and you're taking fish oil, well, fish oil is great. I mean, fish oil is in here. It's so important, but you're not going to get the same joint advantages just on krill. You're not going to experience this joint comfort benefit that we get specifically from the krill. And remember, in Krill Omega 50 Plus, we've jacked up the levels of the krill 67% more. So in terms of dosage, fantastic.
0: That's big. That is absolutely big. Hey, I was on the website, and the testimonials on the Krill Omega 50 Plus, they're incredible. I mean, people obviously love this product. I'd like to share a couple of my favorites here.
1: Sure, sure.
0: Believer writes in. She's a female age 45 to 54 from Georgia. She rates it 5 out of 5 stars. She writes, "This has helped. Less grind on my knees when climbing up the steps. Beneficial to my overall health, both physically and mentally. I just feel better," is what she said. Also, Safety Susan, age 55 to 64 from Sacramento, California. She writes to 5 out of 5 stars. "I was a little worried about fishy aftertaste. However, I have not burped it even once. Because I like it better than regular fish oil. The capsule size is smaller and it's easy to swallow." This is big. The capsule size being smaller.
1: Yeah, you know, and I'm really glad you picked that one out, because Safety Suzanne picks out a very important point there. I don't think we've really harped on this enough, because people have trouble swallowing those huge horse pills, you know, those huge omega-3 pills. These are tiny. So this is why this is such a breakthrough. These capsules are so small and easy to swallow. Anybody can easily swallow them. But at the same time, we've increased the dosage of krill by 67%. We've boosted the antioxidant power. The vitamin D is in there. We supercharged the whole thing with the high omega-3, highly concentrated fish oil. So important for the heart. So yeah, Safety Suzanne, she really nailed it there. I want to read a couple myself. This one in front of me, Blessed. She's in the 55 to 64 age bracket, Fort Worth, Texas, 5 out of 5 stars. She writes, "I was experiencing brain fog. I couldn't remember things at work. Felt I was slowing down mentally. Purity was offering a free bottle. I've been taking it for a year, and I swear by it. I have experienced a difference in my brain and body." Good for you, Blessed. Let me read one more. Odie, 54. Male in the 55 to 64 category, 5 out of 5 stars. He's from Canada. He writes, "Awesome experience. I started taking Krill Omega 50 Plus about 5 weeks ago and have nothing but good things to say about it. I'm experiencing more benefits than I thought possible. The most noticeable is that I feel more mentally alert. I'm finding it easier to get out of bed in the morning. I feel satisfied with 6 to 8 hours of sleep. I wake up with an energy that I haven't felt in a long, long time." You know what? I'm not surprised at these testimonials at all, because, again, I take this product myself. Mm-hmm. It's fabulous. My patients love the Krill Omega 50 Plus. They feel it in their joints. They feel it in their brain. They feel it in their energy, their circulation. They just feel better. That's what everybody tells me when they get in this Krill Omega 50 Plus.
0: Now, Dr. Neil Levin, talk for a minute, if you would, about the B12 energy melts, too. This is really an exciting addition.
1: So important.
0: You gave these away in our last Krill show as well, and the feedback has been absolutely overwhelming. People simply love the energy, the pep, the vigor they feel when they have their B12 levels restored with these. And now Purity's going to do it again. So 2 free bottles here today for the listeners. Tell us about this.
1: Yeah, remember, first of all the listeners today that pick up the phone and call, we're going to get a free bottle of this Krill Omega 50 Plus, amazing, with the krill oil, 67% more krill oil, the high omega-3 fish oil, boosting those omega-3 levels, so critical for the heart, for the skin, for the hair, for the eyes. On top of that, we added the vitamin D, so important, so pure, so pristine. But now, the B12 energy melts, why are they here? I said to Purity, I said, God,

0: guys, we're dealing with the 50-plusers here. Even people of 45, 50, 60, 70, they're having more trouble absorbing the B12, and B12 is critical. 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
1: 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Now, Doc, I've seen these ads where they say that krill oil is 48 times stronger than fish oil. Is that true? Does that make any sense?
0: Well, you know, obviously these are the krill guys talking, right?
1: Right, right, right.
0: But you could look at it both ways. Let's get into krill in just a moment. But first, let's pat the fish oil guys on the shoulder, because, you know, you could say that the fish oil is better and stronger, but we're talking about the concentrated high omega-3 fish oil here, because it's higher in the omega-3s, the EPA and DHA that are so important for the heart, the brain, the memory, mood, your eyes, your skin, your hair, your nails. So in one sense, you could say, well, the fish oil's better, but in another sense, I have to hand it to the krill guys, because in terms of antioxidant power, krill oil is extraordinary, and it's because there's a molecule in krill oil that's naturally occurring called astaxanthin. And this astaxanthin, Steve, this is one of the most powerful antioxidants we've ever discovered. Steve, by one measure of antioxidant activity, it's 6,000 times stronger than vitamin C.
1: Wow.
0: So amazing antioxidant power in the krill. And now, as we're getting older, 50-plussers like myself, I'm 52, and we don't make as many antioxidants naturally. 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I have folks, they were going out and they were getting the krill separately and the fish oil separately, the antioxidants, the vitamin. 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
2: No kidding.
0: You're getting it all for free today. This is the best of both worlds, this combination product with the krill and the fish oil. It's not one being better than the other. They're both great, and this is the best of both worlds.
1: You know, thank God for Purity products. I'm serious. Seriously, because when you think about where our food supply is gone and where we are today, we have to have something that allows us to feel better as we age, to age gracefully. It's amazing to me as we talk
0: about
1: this.
0: And that's why I love the way that Purity gives away the free bottles. Because, you know, people can be skeptical.
1: Sure.
0: They should be skeptical. But now they can be skeptical and they say, okay, you know what? This sounds pretty important. I'm going to give this a go. It's only going to cost me $6.95. And they get it and they try it out. And what they start to see, because it doesn't take long. Remember that joint study, 7 days, 28% more comfortable. What they start to see is, hey, I'm more comfortable. I feel better. They notice their energy is better. And they realize, hey, you know what? This is important. And they tell their friends, and they tell their relatives, and they tell their loved ones. And Purity's been doing business this way for, I don't know, 20 years now. Let's look at one more. You know, this is a great testimonial by Gracie. 5 out of 5 stars, she writes, it works. I feel a difference in my joints after only 1 week. Also, you have the nicest staff. That's what
1: Gracie
0: writes. You have the nicest staff. People are going to appreciate working with Purity. They're a fantastic company. They put their money where their mouth is. They give out free bottles, and you try it, and you're like, wow, this is great stuff. Thank God for Purity.
1: Let's talk about the heart health for a moment. It's probably the single greatest concern that people face as they age. So anything that we can do to boost heart health becomes really a top priority. You know this, I know this, and those folks out there know this as well. And I know you mentioned earlier that omega-3s literally lower our risk of coronary heart disease. Do I have that correct? Because that's a big statement.
0: You know, absolutely. I mean, protecting the heart, this is what put omega-3s on the map back in the 70s. Dr. Dierberg discovered, you know, how protective they were for the Eskimos. Mm-hmm. By the way, he's a wonderful guy. I had lunch with him a year or two ago. Great conversation. But bottom line is, omega-3s protect our heart in so many ways. They promote a smooth, rhythmical heartbeat, important for the body's normal inflammatory response in the heart muscle, inside the arteries and veins. They promote those youthful, flexible arteries, so important for circulation. They promote healthy blood platelet activity, healthy red blood cell activity. They support a healthy blood pressure. That's very important. Triglycerides. So they do so much for the heart. So simply amazing cardiovascular protection with these omega-3s.
1: It just keeps getting better, doesn't it? Hey, you know, I got a reminder.
0: I have patients come in here all the time, and I'm like, are you taking your omega-3s? I hope you're still taking your omega-3s. You know, they're afraid to say no. They know I'm like the omega-3 doctor. Take your omega-3s. In fact, if there was only one nutrient that I could take, Steve, honest to God, if there was only one nutrient that I could take, hands down, it's omega-3s. That's the first most important nutrient you could take. And this krill omega 50 plus, I love the way they combine the krill oil with the fish oil, so you're getting the best of both worlds. Can't beat it.
1: 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Doc, this study you sent me on this omega-3s and the memory is amazing. It seems that the participants taking omega-3s had some pretty incredible benefits here. When you talk about memory, that is something that kind of slips as we get older. Tell us more about this, would you?
0: Right. This was a great study, an important study, because what they did here was very interesting. This out of the journal Neurology, and what they did is they checked the omega-3 level in the red blood cells of women, 1,000 women, older women. So this is a big study, 1,000 women. Mm-hmm. But then again, 8 years later, and the women were on average 78 years old at this point, they did MRI scans of the women's brains. And what they found, Steve, this is so amazing, they found that the brain volume for the women that had higher omega-3 indexes, in other words, they had more omega-3s in their red blood cells, mm-hmm. the women that had more omega-3s in their red blood cells, they had higher brain volume. They were actually maintaining more of the youthful size of the brain. Their brains were bigger. You could see it plainly in the MRI measurements. That's really great. Cool. But not only that, there's a very important part of the brain known as the hippocampus, a very important part of the brain that facilitates learning, facilitates memory, and there was greater brain volume in the hippocampus for people that had more omega-3s in their red blood cells. That's how you can really measure how much omega-3 someone's taking in. So if you take omega-3s, you will raise your omega-3 index. We know this. It's a fact. You take omega-3s, you raise that up. So you want to have more omega-3s in your bloodstream. Very important. That's how it infuses into all the cell membranes, into the joints, into the brain, etc. So take the Krill Omega 50 Plus. You get the krill oil, 67% more krill oil, so fantastic for the joints. You get the high omega-3 fish oil, vitamin D in there as well, astaxanthin for extra antioxidant power, and protect that brain, protect your memory, facilitate that quick, that youthful thinking that's so fun to have. When you feel sharp, when you feel like your brain is working great, you have that brain energy, it's more fun. It's more fun to be in a conversation. You feel better, you wake out of bed, you have that energy, you feel mentally alert, you feel alive. That's the way I want to feel. That's the way young people feel. That's why we put this in this Krill Omega 50 Plus. We want people to feel younger. We want people to maintain their youthful vigor and attitude, and that's what this Krill Omega 50 Plus is all about.
1: All right, I got to tell you, Dr. Levin, I take the Krill Omega 50 Plus, and one of the things that I absolutely love about the pill is that it's so small. I mean, it's so easy to take, and so much better than trying to swallow one of those omega-3 horse pills, you know, the bigger ones. Anyone can take these with ease, and that's what's great about it. Tell us, how did you supercharge this formula while at the same time shrinking the capsule size? How do you do that?
0: It's so amazing. This is really a breakthrough, Stephen. I mean, for those of you that are picturing this huge omega-3 pill, it's not like that. These are tiny. They're so small, anybody can swallow these. My son, Corey, has trouble swallowing pills. He gets these down like they're nothing. They're much smaller. They're easy to swallow. And now with our Lemon Lock flavor system, which I didn't even talk about before, you open the bottle up, Steve, it smells like lemon. 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So an incredible value, and here's what I want you to do. Pick up the phone pretty quick, because believe it or not, 1,000 sounds like a lot, but it's not, Steve. On bigger radio stations, they move fast.
1: Right.
0: Call soon. 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Everybody's getting that. Don't worry. You're definitely going to get that. But if you're one of the first 1,000 callers, then you get the free B12 energy melt. So, no, we need to talk about that one more time, but I want you to get that too, and I demand this because this is Krill Omega 50 Plus. We want this for the folks. Hey, if you're in your 40s and you feel run down, it's great for you too, but 50s, 60s, 70s, folks in that age bracket, they're not absorbing the B12 as well because they're losing some of the intrinsic factors in the GI tract that are responsible for absorbing the B12. So now you put the B12 energy melt on your tongue, tastes delicious, and it just gets in there and boosts up those levels of B12. What do you feel? When you boost your level of B12, if you had been low, you feel more energy because B12 helps make the red blood cells, carry oxygen to the tissues, helps burn your carbs for energy, great for the hair, skin, and nails, great for so many things. 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
8: 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I am your host, Steve Summers. Before we jump in today, let me take a step back because I remember this conversation like it was yesterday. I was talking to Dr. Neil Levin just a few years ago, and I asked him, I said, Dr. Levin, if you were stuck on a desert island, what key nutrients would you take? Because, you know, it's confusing for us. There are so many vitamins out there. What is the most important one? If you're like me, I don't want to take 10 to 20 pills a day. I just don't. So anyway, Dr. Levin said, Steve, we're working on this. A few years went by, and folks, here we are today. And on the show to talk with us about that, Dr. Neil Levin is here. He's a chiropractor, nutritionist, and high-level advisor to Purity Products. Dr. Levin, I remember that conversation. I do. Welcome back to the show.
9: You know, that's funny. I remember that conversation as well, and you weren't the only one who had asked me that. I've had so many patients over the years ask me just about that. Doc, you know, if you were stuck on a desert island and you could only have one thing, what would it be? Or, Doc, I don't want to take... I'm giving them five or six formulas. Doc, I just want one thing. And this super pill is the answer to that question. I brought that question back to Purity Products and I said, look, this is getting unruly. I mean, I'm giving my patients a multi. I'm giving them fish oil and krill oil. If they're over 45, they need the CoQ10. Mm-hmm. All the multis are underpowered in terms of vitamin D. So I'm giving them vitamin D. The B12s and all these multis are wrong. Folks over 50, 60 can't absorb it. I'm giving them a B12.
8: Right.
9: And it was getting, they're walking out of here with a bag of pills and they're rolling their eyes at me. So I said to Purity, I'm like, guys, we got to come up with one super formula is what I called it. And they came back. It took them about a year to do it.
8: Wow.
9: And they came back with the super pill. And this is the answer. When I have somebody that says, I just want one thing.
8: Right.
9: This is what I give them, Steve, because this is the multivitamin. I'm talking about a world-class multivitamin. So, this is your krill oil. It's your fish oil. It's your CoQ10. This has got as much lutein, Steve, as an eye formula, a full 10 milligrams of a very high-end lutein. It's got the astaxanthin for the eyes.
8: Wow.
9: Steve, there's 2,000 international units of vitamin D. This has got the right B12 for folks in their 50s, 60s, 70s to give them that energy that they want. This is the answer. If you're only going to take one thing, hands down, the super pill is it.
8: Well, I remember the conversation very well. And to be fair, it had to have been one of those ding light bulb moments, right? I mean, this is actually huge because there is no other multivitamin on the market, at least I know of, that does this.
9: Yeah, there is none. And, you know, it's like, what do you need to take? Let's check the boxes. What do people have to take? You have to take an omega-3, whether it's fish oil or krill oil.
8: Check.
9: I like both because that's just critical for brain health and heart health, visual health. It makes your skin look great. It makes all the cells of the body work effectively. According to a recent study, 98% of us are low in omega-3s, you must take an omega-3. That's
8: right.
9: In here. You have to take vitamin D. Where, if you're above Atlanta, let's say, you have to take vitamin D because for the whole winter, you're not making any. And then if you slather on the sunscreen in the summer, you're still not making any. And vitamin D is critical for everything. It signals to a tenth of the human genome. It's important for muscle health, eye health, immune health, brain health, happy mood. You want to feel good. It's your vitamin D. You got to get that in there. The average multi, Steve, is going to give you 400 international units. That's a joke. The super pill has a full 2,000 international units.
8: That's huge.
9: Of vitamin D.
8: That's huge.
9: A meaningful dose.
8: Yeah.
9: And the list goes on and on. It's 100 milligrams of CoQ10. It's the right B12. So what I hear from my patients, that let's say they come in on a Monday and they're, you know, have some neck pain or back pain. I want to see them again later in the week. They come in and they're like, wow, doc, this makes a difference. This isn't like a regular multi where you take it and you hope it's going to work.
8: Right.
9: This is like, wow, I feel better. Once people start on the super pill, this is just something they get over and over and over.
8: Well, the way I view this, this is kind of a next generation new frontier of supplementation. It's where one simple pill that you have in your elite multi that you're talking about, an elite omega-3, you said, with krill oil and fish oil, and then you augment that with the cellular energizers like coenzyme Q10, talked about astaxanthin and lutein for the eyes and skin, and even ginkgo, which I don't think you mentioned, for brain health. Now, that is a great idea right there, because we get a little bit older, things slow down. Ginkgo is great for brain health. I mean, does this all surprise you that it's never been done before?
9: You know, I've always been surprised that it hasn't been done before, but, you know, I don't get involved in the intrinsics, but when I talk to Jan over there at Purity, Jason over there, you know, this took them over a year to put together because to get everything stabilized, because with the fish oil and the krill oil and then the multi, to make everything work just right wasn't easy. But then the benefits are so great. Let's go to this recent study. This is a recent large randomized study. This is on multivitamins.
8: This would be interesting.
9: Right here. The multivitamin they used isn't half the multi we're talking about right now. So this is a randomized double-blind, placebo-controlled study performed by researcher Steve from Wake Forest University School of Medicine in collaboration with Brigham and Women's Hospital in Boston. That's an affiliate of Harvard. So very high-end study. 2,262 older men and women, average age 72. This was published in September 2022, so very recent.
8: Yeah.
9: What the researchers found was nothing less than shocking. They did this study over 3 years. They gave them cognitive tests at baseline. So that's thinking tests. How is this person thinking? Okay. Everybody was normal cognitively when the test began. Mm-hmm. Now, 3 years later, they redid the cognitive test. Some were on placebo, of course. Some were on the multi. The multivitamin slowed cognitive decline, Steve, by 60%.
8: No way.
9: You would have thought this would have been trumpeted from the hilltops, but you know what? The media, they love to come out and pan vitamins. So when, God forbid, a study comes out that doesn't show the vitamin did an amazing job, that's big headlines. Yeah. But this, 60. This is major, and it's from Harvard. It's from Wake Forest, Brigham Young Hospital. It cut down cognitive decline by 60%. So that's just outstanding.
8: That's
9: Let me tell you something. The multi we're talking about here, the super pill, is order of magnitudes better. You know, just the nutrients are better. So you asked me about ginkgo before.
8: Yeah.
9: So when you combine a multi with ginkgo biloba, which has wonderful support for the brain, along with krill oil and fish oil, incredible support for the brain, B vitamins, so important for the brain, and then you add our elite lutein, which has tons of brain benefits, along with skin benefits and eye benefits, this becomes just an outstanding brain formula, on top of it being great for the heart and energy. The first thing people are going to notice is energy. But this is going to work. This is protecting your brain. We all want to age gracefully. The super pill is going to help you do just that.
8: You mentioned something a while ago, why it took a year to develop this. Purity Products has been around for 25 plus years now, so they don't do anything halfway. I mean, you put the components together, and you want to make sure that it works. And when it does, you want to tell people about it, just like the super pill. It can deliver a multiple mode of action that goes way beyond just a basic multivitamin. And it boils down to what you like to call a difference maker in nutritional technologies. If you can, explain the savings here and why this is so advanced. Because I know savings is so important for so many people out there.
9: Wow, that is like such a great point. Because, you know, people used to complain about the sheer amount of stuff I would give them, right? Mm-hmm. They were also rolling their eyes at my receptionist when she gives them the number for the cost of it. Because if you're talking about, if you go out and buy a very top quality multivitamin, and then you're going to get some krill oil and some fish oil, and you're going to get CoQ10, and the top selling CoQ10 brand is 100 milligrams. We have 100 milligrams right here. Mm-hmm. You're going to get an eye formula with 10 milligrams of a very good lutein. So I can't see doing it for less than, and you're going to get a vitamin D formula and maybe a high end B12.
8: Yeah.
9: I don't see you doing it for less than $200. And you know, the fact that since you're bringing up money, the fact that Purity is letting folks try a full 1 month supply of this for $9.95, I mean, that is really, you know why they do it, Steve?
8: Why?
9: Because they want people to try it. They know this is a superior product. They're not out to lose money, Purity Products. But in essence, when you get this, they're pretty much losing money, because I think the first 1,000 callers even getting free shipping. You'll know that better than me. But I mean, between the shipping and the cost of the vitamin, they're out big money when someone gets one of these. But they know once people say, see, wow, this is really a lot better than what I was taking, they're going to want to continue.
8: You know, I think this is a good time to clarify how Purity can claim things like better joint comfort in just 7 days with a Purity Super Pill, because hey, let's be honest here. I mean, you can't get this benefit from a regular multi out there. It just doesn't exist. Characterize why adding the omega-3s to Purity Super Pill really leverages the science of these omega-3s from krill to reduce joint pain from exercise and activity in just 7 days.
9: This is a great study. This is double-blind, placebo-controlled out of the Journal of the American College of Nutrition. And Steve, this was done on only 300 milligrams of krill oil. It was a high-end krill oil, but it's 300 milligrams. Mm-hmm. We use 500 milligrams of krill oil, and we use something called phospho boost krill oil. So what have they done here? They've taken out more of the sea salts, and by doing that, they concentrate up the omega-3s and the phospholipids. And so it just, this is a really, really good krill oil. So you're going to get this benefit and then some. So in this study, in just 7 days, the folks that had knee discomfort, and I think these folks, if I remember correctly, were in their 50s. In just 7 days, Steve, they were 28% more comfortable.
8: Wow.
9: And they didn't do anything different. They weren't exercising or using PT or taking NSAIDs. It was they added krill oil.
8: Right.
9: In 30 days, they were 38% more comfortable. Now, researchers didn't stop there. They checked their joint flexibility, their joint functionality, all improved. On top of that, they measured something called C-reactive protein, which is a marker of inflammation, and we want to see that go down. And in this study, the folks on krill oil, C-reactive protein moved nicely in the right direction, showing that not only were people more comfortable, more functional, but their blood levels of this substance, C-reactive protein, were improved. So all around, tremendous benefit. This happened in 7 days. So I can say unequivocally that if you have joint discomfort, especially knee joint discomfort, because that's what this study was on, this krill oil seems to work just wonderful for making people more comfortable. So if you get this Purity Super Pill and you have the common aches and pains that come along with aging or overuse or being a weekend warrior, once you start to use this for about 7 days, you should feel more comfortable.
8: Well, this is a win-win, because if you take something and it's going to make you feel better, going to make your joints feel better, you're going to want to exercise and have more activity on top of that. So
9: that's universal. Yeah. When I'm a chiropractor, so I see that all the time. They come in here, they're complaining, I can't exercise, I can't play golf, I can't play tennis, hiking's not comfortable anymore, I can't play with the grandkids, everything hurts. I'm going up and down the stairs, you know, whatever it is. And I start adjusting them. And once they feel better, they get back to doing the things they want to do. So yes, any therapy, any intervention that's going to help folks feel more comfortable tends to make them happier. And when you're happier and you're more comfortable, what do? You want to get back to your life, whether it's tennis or golf or hiking or playing with the grandkids or shopping or just doing more things. And we want all our customers to get out there and enjoy their lives.
8: And I think, Dr. Levin, this is a perfect time to remind our listeners about the great news here in this special offer. 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I'll give out that number here in just a couple of minutes. Let's bring Dr. Neil Levin back online here with us. And as you're talking, I'm sitting here hearing this cash register going off. If I was to go out and swallow all 15 to 20 vitamin pills a day with somewhere between $200 and $300 a month, you've gone through this whole litany of things. But one of the things that you haven't mentioned just yet, you've checked off literally all of the boxes here, but you insisted that Purity include 100 milligrams of coenzyme Q10 in this formula. Now that's for energy, right?
9: Yeah. Now, if you go to the average, I don't know, big box store, club store, the best-selling CoQ10 has 100 milligrams of CoQ10. That's a good amount of CoQ10. Mm-hmm. So we have 100 milligrams of CoQ10. Now, why is CoQ10 important anyway? Think of CoQ10 as like your battery charger.
8: Okay.
9: When you eat some food, whether it's fat, carbohydrates, protein, the body takes those, it absorbs them, it brings them to the cells. Once in the cells, it gets into the mitochondria, and those are your little blast furnaces. That's where you turn food into cellular energy. Well, one of the linchpins to turn food into cellular energy is CoQ10. Mm-hmm. You need lots of CoQ10 to effectively make your food into cellular energy. Now, when you were 20, Steve, you made oodles of CoQ10. By the time you're 70, that number is cut in half. So when you look at a 70-year-old, they're not really moving like a 20-year-old, right? So but the question becomes, can you, by orally ingesting CoQ10 in supplement form, bump your levels back up? And the answer is yes. But CoQ10, it's absorbable, but when you take it with krill oil, it goes up. It's much better absorbable. So maybe 4 or 5 times better absorbed.
8: Nice.
9: And that's what we have it. We have in this krill oil, fish oil matrix. Now, one other point in CoQ10, for those out there listening that take a statin drug, and you know, a ton of folks over 50 are on statins. They're one of the best-selling drugs out there, and we're not going to pass judgment on statins here, but the point is, if you're using a statin to lower your cholesterol because your doctor told you to, one of the side effects of statins is myalgias, is muscle pain, is discomfort. I see this all the time as a chiropractor. Mm-hmm. Folks come in and they tell me about that. It's widely held belief is that one of the reasons people get these myalgias, these muscle aches and pains from statins, is because it lowers your CoQ10 even more. So if you're taking CoQ10, if you're taking a statin, it's going to lower your CoQ10. So if you're on statins, you absolutely want a multi that has CoQ10. You want to get that CoQ10 in here, in there. The point is, isn't it nice to know when you're taking the super pill, this also becomes your CoQ10 formula in a very absorbable omega-3 matrix.
8: Exactly. And I'm so glad you addressed that because the energy factor in this is so vitally important. If you just join us, we're talking to Dr. Neil Levin with Purity Products. You know, one of the many ingredients in here that is a clinically validated nutrient is called lutein. Now, I know you mentioned that a little bit earlier. It's plant-based superfood from marigold flowers. It's really the centerpiece of basically every single eye or vision formula out there on the market. And you guys actually use 10 full milligrams in this formula. It helps with sharper vision, helps with macular health, glare reduction. I thought that was a little surprising, which is great when you drive at night. I mean, this is great for brain function too. So, I mean, when you consider how much is in the Purity Super Pill multivitamin, Dr. Levin, Purity Super Pill, I would say at what, 40 times more here? Is that right? That's a big deal.
9: It's funny that you say that because I was just looking at the supplement facts panel on the leading multi just now when you started asking me this question. Mm-hmm. And they have a quarter of 1 milligram.
8: Wow.
9: We have 10 milligrams.
8: 10.
9: So yes, that's 40 times. That's the difference.
8: Huge.
9: So we have 40 times more lutein, and it's a very special lutein. It's called LuteMax 2020. Lots and lots of studies. Yes, it comes from marigold flowers. Mm-hmm. Yes, it's clinically tested. It's a top lutein in terms of research. And the research is plain. The benefits are for vision are amazing. So LuteMax 2020 improves contrast sensitivity. It improves glare threshold. So if you're driving at night and you know that glare that they can hit you in the eyes, that bothersome glare,
8: oh, yeah.
9: This protects the eyes. It protects the eyes from blue light. Blue light is a very big problem. Like if you're looking at your computer, like I am right now, mm-hmm. It's shining blue light in your eyes. Your cell phone, when you're outside, you get a lot of blue. You've heard of blue blockers.
8: Yes.
9: Those sunglasses, one of the things they do is block blue light. too much blue light puts the kibosh on your sleep. So you're watching some TV or you're playing on your computer or your worst case scenario, you're bringing your cell phone to bed with you and looking at that, that's going to trash your melatonin and make it hard to sleep. Yep. Well, if you have enough lutein, it's almost like an internal blue blocker. It's protecting you from blue light. So, I mean, and it also boosts something called BDNF. That's brain-derived neurotrophic factor. What is that?
8: It's memory, right?
9: That's actually the factor that helps your brain neurons grow and make new synapses. And so, Nice. Yeah, I mean, lutein, great for the eyes, great for the brain, amazing skin benefits. You take lutein and it helps makes your skin look beautiful. So, yeah, this formula is just amazing. Imagine you take your multi. And you're going to get your multi now. You get your eye formula. You get your vitamin D formula. You get your CoQ10. And you get your omega-3 formula all in one. It's just three pills. They're soft gels, so they slide right down, easy to swallow. And you're getting a month supply from Purity for $9.95. So that is, you know, this is one of those things you hear a lot of. You hear a lot of advertising these days, Steve. Right. You really do. I guess I'm being an advertiser right now, but I'm really a doctor that's just talking to you like I would talk to any of the patients that came in here. I saw probably 20 people this morning. This is the way I talk to them. This is the kind of thing that you want in your corner. This is your foundational nutrient. And you want to take a little something else, you can. 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
8: 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Dr. Neil Levin, let's have some fun here. 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
8: All right, I have issues with my knees and my joints. Can the super pill help that?
9: In 7 days, Steve, we went over it a little while ago, American College of Clinical Nutrition. 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So yeah, knees, I found in my practice, this is the kind of formula that just pretty much is very joint friendly.
8: All right, considering what we know about Purity Super Pill here, do you have any testimonials that you can share?
9: Oh yeah, I did pull four, just the first few I saw here. This guy's got a fun name, Bebop from Lehigh Valley, Pennsylvania. He's in the age 55 to 64 bracket, rates at 5 stars. He says, best multi. I'm so happy switching to the Purity Super Pill. Wow. Good mix of vitamins, krill and fish oil and CoQ10. Easy to take. I feel better after just a couple of weeks.
8: Give me another one.
9: One nickname, April from Mesa, Arizona. She says, amazing. I'm 65 years old. I feel like I'm in my 30s. People say I look like I'm in my 40s. The Super Pill makes me feel amazing. I love all the Purity products.
8: All right, one more here.
9: Sean T. He says, so much in one pill, excellent quality. It's easier to take just one pill instead of several. Definitely a plus. 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Once people start on this, they want to continue. This is a great nutrient. And again, for $9.95, absolutely give this a try.
8: Dr. Neil Lemon, we've run out of time. 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
12: Welcome back to Solving Life's Next Chapter. I'm Lydia Wietzma with Next Home Power Realty, and today we have my business partner, our broker, and that's Raquel Ugiano. Welcome to the show, Raquel.
13: Thank you, Lydia. It's always a pleasure to be here.
12: I love having you on the show. So today we're going to talk about fall home maintenance, and it's a good time to talk about it because, you know, the weather is changing. I know it's still a little warm here in the Phoenix area, but we had some monsoons and some rain recently. So let's talk about what we need to do to our homes and how to maintain them. Raquel and I get a lot of listings that are probate, and many times those seniors haven't maintained their homes. So there's a lot of deferred maintenance.
13: Yes, absolutely.
12: And sometimes we don't find it until after we've got a contract and we're going through the inspection period. Some of it
13: those
12: can see.
13: Those are the things that we can't see.
12: See, yeah. We usually try to look through those things. But so let's talk about some fall home maintenance. And if you are an adult child and have a senior loved one, maybe you could help them with it if they can't help it themselves. So Raquel, why is fall a good time for Arizona homeowners to inspect and maintain their homes?
13: Well, with Arizona's extreme heat and monsoon winds and heavy rain, it can be pretty hard on our roofs,
12: yep,
13: our air conditioning,
12: yeah,
13: landscaping, and exterior surfaces, especially, you know, roofs with the hard rain. You'll get a lot of cracked tile and things like that. So
12: yep,
13: fall's cooler weather makes it an ideal time to have your property inspected, address any damage, and prepare the home for winter.
12: Because
13: the last thing you want is, you know, a leak or some sort of issue with your heating and cooling system.
12: Right, right. My mom has a roofer coming today because she had her roof, some of it redone before the summer, like in the spring, and then the extreme heat came, and I think there's a crack or two because when the rain hit yesterday, she had a couple little drips. So she's got someone coming to look at that for that very reason, because it may have cracked, you know, something may have cracked over the summer and with the extreme heat that we had. So what are the most common maintenance tasks homeowners should complete before the cooler weather arrives? Now, I know we don't have the same kind of cooler weather that, like, the Midwest has, but,
13: right. Right.
12: But we
13: our
12: do.
13: Cooler, what we consider our cooler weather.
12: Yes, exactly.
13: Well, I would definitely start with the roof.
12: Okay.
13: And then, you know, trickle down to the other items, which would be your air conditioning system, your smoke mm-hmm. detectors, windows, doors, plumbing, irrigation, mm-hmm. and lighting. Homeowners should really clear, like, any debris that they find if they have gutters. I know not every home here in Arizona has gutters, but
12: right,
13: there are some that do. So you
12: yep.
13: don't want any drainage issues with
12: yep.
13: them. You know, inspect your water heater. I know I am in the process of getting bids for that, as a matter of fact. And, you know, look for leaks around the property. I mean, I don't know about you, but every time a rainstorm comes, I'm literally walking around.
12: I do too.
13: Up at my ceiling yeah. the entire time. And then praying that
12: nothing.
13: I don't have a leak
12: yeah.
13: as this rain's pouring down.
12: Yeah.
13: You know?
12: And we even had our roof redone, completely redone a few years ago. And I still do that because you just never know if, like, a tile shifts or if something cracks. And you don't know that until it rains. And then all of a sudden, now you've got this huge issue that you didn't know you had until it rained.
13: Right.
12: Because we don't get very much rain.
13: And I would say even with, like, there are a lot of homes that still have a very flat roof.
12: Yes.
13: So really those it's important for you to at least have the elastomeric coating, from what I am told, you know, as we talk to roofers, you know, every 5 to 7 years. It really will depend on how much heat hits your home.
12: And so with that, what signs of heat and sun damage should homeowners look for? I know we kind of talked about it, but I know you talked about the cracking of the tiles on the roofs and things like that, but go ahead.
13: Yeah, you know, with that, and then you want to check like the caulking and peeling paint, you know, anything that has become very brittle, like weather stripping.
12: Yep.
13: I was just with a client not too long ago, and we noticed that there was kind of in her door, you know, you could see sunlight. So weather stripping is important to actually add.
12: Absolutely.
13: You don't want any more drafts and things like that.
12: Yep.
13: You know, anything faded, cracked exterior surfaces, your irrigation lines are huge to have checked, you know, because they can become dry and brittle. The intense sun can also damage patio furniture, pool equipment, and... Yeah. You know, plumbing can get exposed, that kind of thing. So,
12: and we've gone to a lot of houses when they're thinking of selling, and we notice that because you know wood rot is big here.
13: Yes,
12: and we noticed even when they when it's painted, the sun damage, especially usually on the west side, seems to have more. Peeling paint and damage to the west side because it's the hottest time of the day and that's where the sun's going down. And so those are the things that we usually look for. And Raquel and I are really good about when we do take a listing on and we are walking around the house with the homeowner just to look at what the home has. We do look for those signs, you know, are there any old leaks in the ceiling? Is there peeling paint? Because of course, when you're selling a home, you can't get certain loans if there's certain issues with the paints and things like
13: Correct.
12: That.
13: And always, it doesn't matter whether it's spring, summer, winter, or fall, always check for termites.
12: Yes. We recently had a home that just sold that, there was so much stuff in the house and it was a probate situation. So by the time we had it listed, they had an estate sale come and kind of clean everything out and had it deep cleaned. And we didn't know that until after it was active that we actually saw those termite tubes.
13: Yes.
12: So we had to get those, you know, taken care of.
13: Yeah,
12: so,
13: you know, termites can come at any time.
12: Yeah.
13: So you may not have them today, but you could have them tomorrow.
12: Yep. Especially if there's, you know, water. They seem to be like to be around like
13: water
12: and like if even if it rains and it like pools in a little area for a short amount of time, that could

0: sure.
1: Yeah, for sure.
0: Inside, you can, like we said, check, you know, walk around, look up, check your ceilings, mm-hmm. Check for water stains. Avoid, obviously, climbing onto the roof,
1: yep.
0: Especially the tile roof.
1: Yeah, and we actually sometimes have to walk out to the middle of the road or to the other side of the road and kind of look up to see what the roof looks like. Because
0: yes.
1: sometimes that's, but I know, you know, you can always get a handyman or a roofer. And Raquel and I do have a lot of good vetted vendors. So if you do come across anything at whatsoever, reach out to us because we do have a lot of vendors that we have vetted ourselves. They either work on our home so we can see what kind of work they do, or one of our parents' homes. We'll have them come do work just so that we can. And we really try to find senior-friendly vendors
0: yes.
1: that are trustworthy. So,
0: absolutely.
1: Yeah. So what about windows and doors? Homeowners should check around for the windows and doors. And what does that look like, Raquel?
0: I would be checking for gaps, cracks, mm-hmm. caulking. I mean, when we talk about gaps, again, it's kind of like you don't want that sunlight coming through.
1: Mm-hmm.
0: You know, you don't want critters either. I certainly don't want any critters in mine. I just mm-hmm. found one.
1: Pest control on the way.
0: Yes, yes. Damaged screens, you know, mm-hmm. worn weather stripping for sure, because that, you know, that gets dry with our extreme
1: yeah.
0: heat. It does get dry and crack.
1: Mm-hmm.
0: You know, and like we said, if you see daylight around the doorway, obviously, you know, mm-hmm. it's time for you to replace that, because then now you're having not just critters, but now, you know, you have air gap.
1: Yes.
0: And then there goes your heat, there goes your cooling. So you want
1: to
0: make sure you
1: We have one coming on the market that they had something wrong around the window that they were able to take care of too, right?
0: Yes.
1: Where it was, there was a gap or something from an old damaged something that happened, and they just never fixed the window. They fixed the damage part, but they didn't fix the window part.
0: Yeah, it was a storm window.
1: Storm
0: so
1: window, okay.
0: It was an extra one that they didn't need, thank mm-hmm. God. So, mm-hmm. But yeah, correcting that can help definitely improve comfort and energy efficiency inside your home.
1: Mm-hmm, mm-hmm. And our air conditioning on the inside and our heat on the inside when it's either really extreme hot or really extreme cold is super important to stay in the house because, you know, we have those extremes. So we definitely need to make sure that if we have air conditioning in the house, we don't want it seeping through the windows for sure. So, so should homeowners have their heating system inspected? And how often should they do that?
0: Yes, they should definitely have it inspected. They should have their furnace, heat pumps looked at, you know, because everything collects dust.
1: Yes.
0: And we all know how dusty things can get here in Arizona especially.
1: Yep.
0: So an inspection will ensure good operation and that it'll, you know, safely cool you at night and mm-hmm. and heat you up if needed, let's just say, because not everybody likes to turn on their heating
1: right.
0: system.
1: Right.
0: But
1: at least the last few years, we haven't had to turn it on too much. We've been a little warmer than normal, but same with the AC, right? It's
0: yes.
1: same.
0: And I would say, you know, as much as far as how many times a year, at least twice a year, mm-hmm. you should have it looked at.
1: Spring and fall.
0: Spring and fall.
1: Yeah, yeah. And definitely want to make sure that you're cleaning out your, I know I do it, and I think you do too, Raquel, is replacing those air filters, I do them on a monthly basis just because I have a daughter that's really highly allergic. So, but recently we both have had two different AC companies tell us to not get the real expensive filters, to get the cheaper filters and just replace them more often.
0: Yes, I was told the same thing, the really cheap ones, because it helps the airflow.
1: Yeah.
0: So the more expensive ones. And again, it will depend on your situation.
1: System.
0: Like
1: yeah. Yeah.
0: But yeah, every 30 days, and that way it'll keep your system running efficiently.
1: Mm-hmm.
0: The last thing you want to do is, again, that dust gets to yeah. be a really thick layer on those filters.
1: Mm-hmm.
0: So you don't get good airflow.
1: Yeah. Yeah. And it's good to even replace them in the winter time too. I know we probably don't use our ACs as often in the winter, but out here we have units typically that are AC and heater combined. So you're still using your system. You're just using it on the heat pump side of it.
0: Right.
1: So, I do know that that's what I've been told over the years. So why is

0: it a good time in the fall to check your smoke detectors and carbon monoxide detectors?
1: Well, and we don't, not too many places have, you know, fireplaces, but if there is, if you have mm-hmm. a fireplace or a furnace or any kind of portable heating equipment,
0: yeah,
1: it would be good. And then test every alarm and replace the batteries, because we all know.
0: Yep.
1: When your fire alarm, when your smoke detector decides to not work anymore, you know what time that's going to be, right? At 2 a.m. in the morning. That's exactly the time it's going to happen. Then you're going to wish you had.
0: And it's going to be screeching at that point.
1: Yes, at that hour. So, case in point, it just happened to me 2 weeks ago.
0: Oh, no. And was it at 2 a.m. in the morning?
1: Yeah, pretty much, you know. So I heard it chirping, but. And again, that is something you should check. Probably, I think the batteries are good for what, every like 10 years or so.
0: Yeah.
1: But it doesn't hurt to do an annual check, because the last thing you want yourself is in a deep sleep and then all of a sudden you hear this screeching fire alarm. So,
0: and I do know the fire department does some of those checks for our seniors too. So if a senior doesn't have a loved one here locally, it's always good to have someone like a fire department, or check with the fire department. Maybe they have a day where they go and they do it for maybe a neighborhood or something like that. So,
1: and then, you know, each item, whether it's a smoke detector or carbon monoxide, they do have labels and they have expiration dates. So mm-hmm. keep those in mind.
0: Yeah.
1: As well. I mean, I know not everything is foolproof as far as it not going off or expiring,
0: right.
1: but always
0: right.
1: good to check.
0: And we do have a lot of, not all homes have a carbon monoxide alarm system. More of the newer homes do. But I can't tell you how many times Raquel and I have gone into homes to list them and the smoke detectors don't even work. Like, they're off the wall and they don't have the batteries in. And that will get caught in an inspection, because it is a health and safety factor, right? So, if it's always good to have those, because every so often we do have fires here in Arizona. Not often, but you know, you want to be safe than sorry. But if you have taken the batteries out and you are considering selling, you need to figure out if it needs to be replaced or if it just needs a battery or what the situation is, because that it will get caught.
1: Yes.
0: Yeah. Will. Yeah. And then you had mentioned fireplaces. So give us some of the maintenance on the fireplace and chimneys.
1: Well, you want to check the fireplace for cracks, debris, and believe it or not, animal nests.
0: Yep.
1: Or any kind of signs of damage. If it's a wood burning, have the chimney inspected and cleaned when necessary. I know there's, you know, there's not a lot of vendors for that, because we don't have that many fireplaces.
0: Right.
1: But if it's a
0: but
1: gas,
0: there are some. Yeah.
1: If it's a gas fireplace, you should also check to make sure that the pilot light is working, the connections, the vent, and, you know, the safety components are working properly. Because the last thing you want is, you know, a gas leak or gas smell. But again, if you have one, I would suggest at least having a carbon monoxide detector somewhere in your home plugged in. Even if you have a gas furnace, I have one. So I have one plugged in close to, because mine's not made to be hooked up to one.
0: Oh, gotcha. Okay. So there are portable ones that you can, and that's actually a great idea. So the other thing too, my mom has a gas or a wood burning fireplace, and she hasn't used it in a couple of years, but she used to use it religiously over the winter time, because she would never turn on her heater. And she would once every other year would have a chimney sweep come and clean it out. And it, amazingly enough, even though she only used it in the winter time, it was dirty. You know, it's good to get that debris out of there too.
1: Absolutely.
0: So you had mentioned water heater. Let's talk about the water heater, because that can cause a lot of damage in somebody's house. We have seen it.
1: Yes. You definitely want to look for moisture, rust, and corrosion. Corrosion all around, like the hot and cold water. You know, any unusual noises. And those unusual noises usually will begin with like a thumping sound as soon as the... Why am I saying this? Because I'm experiencing it right now. And definitely if there's any water collecting at the base. Yes. Some of them have pans now.
0: Yes.
1: That's the new code for them. So you do want to look at that. You want to make sure that the surrounding area is nice and cleared out. There's no debris or anything kind of blocking that area.
0: Mm-hmm.
1: And if you notice leaking or corrosion, contact a qualified plumber instead mm-hmm. of trying to, you know, have it repaired yourself, because mm-hmm. you don't know if you're going to have to cut things off and
0: right.
1: re-solder things back on.
0: Yep.
1: So,
0: yep. And we've had a lot of homes that we've sold that don't have the pan underneath the, because that used to not be the case.
1: Correct.
0: But that would get caught in an inspection. So if you are, it's just a safe way of, most of your water heaters in Arizona are on top of a stand with sheetrock.
1: Mm-hmm, and pedestal. Yeah.
0: Yeah. And not all of them, but most of them are. And if you have a pan underneath it that kind of flows out to the outside, it at least protects your drywall and some damage that can be done. I know we had a listing back a few years ago, and the gentleman, we're going to bring this up now because this is a good time to talk about it, with the water heater. We had a gentleman that had his brother-in-law passed away, and he lived in Peoria, and the house was in Chandler. And we had mentioned to him, because he didn't live at the home, and he was dealing with a probate and a couple other, had to take conservative guardianship over his sister. We mentioned to him to actually get a vacant insurance writer, because he wasn't living at the home.
1: Yes.
0: And it was going to take a few months to go through that process. And so he called his homeowner's insurance and got a vacant rider policy. Some of them call it a rider, some of them call them a policy. We are not insurance people. So check with your insurance provider, your homeowner's insurance policy. And he got it, and during that time, the water heater blew, and all the water came out in the garage and into the kitchen, because the water heater was near the kitchen, and it caused damage to where he had to, they had to cut up the drywall in the kitchen, they had to get new cabinets, new flooring, and had he not had that vacant writer insurance, the insurance company wouldn't have paid for it. So that's a really good, so
1: it's,
0: if you,
1: really important to have.
0: Yeah. Especially if you're going to be gone for the, winter, or if you're going to be gone at all 30 days or more, I would say check with the homeowner's insurance, because every policy is different. But as a kind of a rule of thumb would be, if you're going to be gone more than 30 days, so say you're leaving in November for Thanksgiving to visit your family, and you're not going to be back until after January because you want to stay there for Christmas too, make sure you have that extra insurance on there. So, because that can be a problem, and we've seen it where the insurance company won't pay for any damage from water. So, Raquel, what about the plumbing irrigation problems commonly appear a lot during the summer? I know we recently had a listing that had some irrigation problems.
1: Oh, yeah. With this extreme heat, it can crack any of the irrigation tubing. It can damage the emitters and loosen connections.
0: Mm-hmm.
1: Homeowners may, you know, discover some slow leaks. Some mm-hmm. of them could be really fast flowing leaks.
0: Mm-hmm.
1: Usually high water bills is a key indicator.
0: Yes. Yep.
1: And areas of the yard that are receiving too much or too little water.
0: Mm-hmm.
1: But, you know, if you don't have that checked, it can create issues for you, you know, as far as you just don't want anything happen underneath your home, like
0: right?
1: The foundation,
0: exactly.
1: Especially if there's too much water spilling around
0: mm-hmm,
1: somewhere.
0: Mm-hmm. Water in Arizona is not a good thing. And I'm going to say this too. You know, sometimes you don't see it because we're not up at 3 o'clock in the morning when our watering systems are on. And you might have one plant that's getting all the water, and a plant down the road is not getting any water. So now it's slowly dying, and you don't notice it until it's dead.
1: Yeah.
0: And so that can cause other issues too. So it's just good to, and like you said, look at your bill on a monthly basis, and if you see anything odd or off, or, you know, one looks a little more like, normally you only spend $50 to $100 in water, and now you're at $300 something's off. So right. you need to.
1: And I would say not all homes, but, you know, everybody likes to plant vegetation. I mean,
0: yes.
1: in our experience, too much vegetation, close to the home is really not good.
0: Because it's not.
1: Between that water going can bring the termites and mm-hmm. it can affect your foundation. So really, when you're going to put plants in or if you're updating, take that into consideration mm-hmm. because you really want to stay away from having too many plants close to your house.
0: Yes,
1: kind of thing.
0: And I agree with that.
1: As we say that, like trimming trees away from the home, mm-hmm. that kind of thing, so mm-hmm. it doesn't sit on your roof, you know, mm-hmm. have them trimmed, have them looked at.
0: Yep.
1: So important.
0: Yeah, it really is. And there are loans that they can't get if there's too much vegetation near the house, too. They have to be cut off, too. So let's talk about pools and pool owners and how does that what should we be looking for in the fall with the pool as the temperatures cool down?
1: Well, you should always definitely constantly check your, you know, test your water like normal, like mm-hmm. you would in the summer months, you know, clean your baskets, you know, brush the pool because yeah. we know everything will, you know, settle there. It doesn't mean to no longer maintain just
0: right.
1: because it's cooler, you know, maintain the circulation. You know, you shouldn't stop checking on those things.
0: Mm-hmm.
1: You should have, you know, if you have a pool heater, you should check your fencing around
0: mm-hmm.
1: the pool, the gates and the equipment, just so that they're safely operating in mm-hmm. its proper condition.
0: Mm-hmm. And just because it's cooler weather doesn't mean that the time that the water levels don't go down. They still could have evaporation.
1: Yes, absolutely.
0: And pool chemicals may be out of whack in the wintertime too, or fall and winter. So maybe you're not swimming as much, but you still need to maintain all those things because you still can get a green pool in the winter.
1: Yes.
0: I mean, we have seen it. So anyway, we kind of touched on this earlier, but the landscaping and the cooler weather, we did kind of talk about that, but let's talk about some of the freezing temperatures and things like that.
1: As far as trimming the damaged branches mm-hmm. and removing debris, you know, inspect the trees after the monsoon season, refresh your mulch because we know, you know, water can move things around.
0: It did at my house this last week. It went down the side of the house.
1: Protect frost-sensitive plants,
0: yeah.
1: you know, when freezing temperatures are forecasted. But avoid heavy pruning, too, because mm-hmm. that can encourage vulnerable new growth.
0: Right, right. Now, let's talk we don't have too much time, but let's talk about maintenance on the outside or exterior before the winter rains come.
1: I would say, you know, you got to clear your gutters,
0: mm-hmm.
1: you know, check your downspouts, the roof valleys for sure, because,
0: yes.
1: you know, that's a connection right there where water can pool, drainage channels, street side drains where permitted, and then, you know, check your grading to make sure that the water flows away from the foundation.
0: Mm-hmm.
1: Also inspect, you know, your exterior for caulking, stucco cracks, paint, and patio drainage.
0: Mm-hmm. Mm-hmm. And when it comes to home safety for seniors, we really want to hone in on September is fall prevention, so we really want to talk about some of the fall maintenance for our seniors to keep them safe and independent.
1: Definitely focus on lighting.
0: Mm-hmm.
1: You know, secure the handrails, clear walkways.
0: Mm-hmm.
1: And if you have any loose rugs, remove them or secure them. You know, working smoke detectors, even flooring, and a comfortable indoor temperature.
0: Mm-hmm. Mm-hmm.
1: You know, small repairs can prevent injuries and allow an older adult to remain safely in the home for much longer.
0: Mm-hmm. And you did touch on this for fall prevention, but look around walkways and patios and entryways, that kind of thing for hazard things. Yeah. Uneven pavements and loose pavers and cracked concrete. I mean, all of that goes into fall prevention. So, how important is it for lighting too?
1: Lighting is very important in your entryways, driveways, walkways, stairs, and patios. They should all be well lit.
0: Mm-hmm.
1: So motion activated, dusk to dawn will help to help improve safety without requiring someone to remember to turn on the lights.
0: Yeah. So you've been listening to Solving Life's Next Chapter. I'm Lydia Wietzma. 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
4: 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So, Tammy, welcome to the show. Happy you're here.
5: Thank you, Cheryl.
4: We've known each other a few years and have been working together, so it's been awesome. I feel like we met probably maybe 9 or 10 years ago, because I've been doing this for 11 years. Does that sound about right?
5: Absolutely. You were pretty new to the business at
4: that time. Yes. So I'm so happy we're still together. And joining us also is Jill Vaccarasso with Futurity First Wealth Management. So thank you. Welcome to the show. Thanks for coming, Jill. Thank you.
6: It's a pleasure being here.
4: Perfect. All right. So we're just going to dive right in. Tammy, let's just get started with the big picture because we don't have a lot of time. But when most people plan for retirement, they focus on investments, income, and taxes. Why should long-term care be treated as a separate and essential part of retirement planning?
5: Well, it is the number one cause of bankruptcy among retirees today. People are living much longer than they ever did before.
4: Never heard that. I did not have a clue about that. Wow.
5: It is. Okay. Yep. And ultimately, it's not something that's in our control. So when people are planning for retirement with income, they're looking at their expenses, things they know that they spend, right?
4: Right.
5: Those things, to a degree, are controllable. We can cut back. We can get a smaller house. If chicken costs gold prices, we can buy beef, right? I mean, we can do things to lower our budget. But long-term care, it is what it is. We don't control whether or not we need it, when we need it. We don't control what they're going to charge us for it.
4: Is it a steady expense on a monthly basis typically, or does it go fluctuate up and down?
5: It depends on the level of care you need. So most people don't walk in and need 24-hour, 7-day-a-week care.
4: Okay. I mean, so there's different tiers,
5: different,
4: maybe.
5: Yeah, different levels of care, different ways you get your care, and all of those have different price points.
4: Okay, good to know, good to know. Let's see here. So I think that's such an important point because people, you know, picture, like you just said, they're thinking about travel, spending time with family, and they're not thinking, okay, what happens when I can't take care of myself? So I had my dad, he's passed in 2019, and I was very fortunate that I was able to hire people to come in through Medicare and resources and that kind of thing, because love my dad dearly, but I do not want to give him a shower, right?
5: Sure.
4: So
5: absolutely.
4: These are some of the services that are provided by long-term care, correct?
5: Correct.
4: Okay. So, Tammy, how likely is it that someone will need long-term care during retirement? How long does that need typically last?
5: So, good question. So, statistically speaking, 3 out of 4. So, in this room, if we had a fourth person, 3 of us would need it. Statistically,
4: really?
5: 75%.
4: Wow. Yeah. And I don't know if people realize this. We're in the silver tsunami. So the first baby boomers are in their 80s right now.
5: Yep.
4: There's more people over the age of 65 than under the age of 18. There's no babies out there. It's just crazy. When I first got into this business, I jokingly said, so this is back, you may or may not have remembered me saying this, but I'm like, I'm getting in front of this wave because I knew this was the best kept secret, reverse mortgages.
5: Yep.
4: And now they're calling it the silver tsunami because healthcare is just going to be, people need to be proactive, and that's why we're here today. That's why we're bringing Tammy and Jill in, because we want to be proactive and not reactive, right?
5: Absolutely.
4: So, all right, here's another question. What does long-term care actually cost, and how do those costs differ between home health care, assisted living, a nursing facility, and specialized memory care?
5: So, you know, it depends on obviously where you live in the country, right?
4: Yeah.
5: And as to what it costs. But if we take an average of all of the types of care combined across the country, it's about $130,000 a year. And most folks need care for anywhere from 2.5 to 3.5 years, male and female, slightly different. But that encompasses everybody that, you know, needs it for 6 months and people who need it for 15 years because of dementia or Alzheimer's, which is greatly on the rise and very scary. So, I mean, it's a considerable cost. I mean, if you only need 4 hours of care in your home, then maybe you're spending $150 a day. But if you want to stay home and get all of your care where you need 3 8-hour shifts or 2 12-hour shifts, I mean, it could be $400 to $500 a day.
4: And I even have clients that are getting the reverse mortgage because they need 24/7.
5: Right.
4: Care. And there's, I feel like in Arizona, obviously we're the melting pot, everybody's moving here, but I feel like we're going to be seeing more communities being built for assisted living and tiering up to memory care.
5: Yep.
4: And then we're going to be having more group homes where people are opening their homes up. And then there's going to be me. It's like, who's going to be taking care of me? Is it going to be a robot? Right?
5: Right.
4: By the time we get to that point.
5: Yeah.
4: So we need to just help people really get their heads wrapped around this and take a look at their financial things, their costs. So if you're just tuning in, you're listening to Is a Reverse Mortgage Right for You? 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A reverse mortgage may be a useful financial tool for some homeowners, but it's not right for everyone. 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Call me at 480-817-4324. 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So we're talking with Tammy Semler. We're talking about retirement planning, long-term care. So, Tammy, let's talk about some of the misconceptions. What are some of the biggest misconceptions people hear about paying for long-term care, particularly when it comes to Medicare, health insurance, or relying on family members?
5: So, Medicare doesn't cover the cost of long-term care. So, it will cover up to 100 days in skilled nursing, but it has to be rehabilitative, meaning you have to be making progress and getting some sort of rehabilitation. So if that's not the case, Medicare offers no benefit. Same thing with normal health insurance. They don't cover long-term care, meaning just help with activities of daily living either.
6: Okay.
5: So that's something that you're either going to self-fund, right? Or you're going to basically spend down all of your assets and go on Medicaid where the state will pay for it for you. Or you have to have some sort of long-term care plan in place that'll do that.
6: Okay. Okay. Wow. So what types of financial solutions are available to help someone prepare for these expenses, and how do traditional long-term care insurances, hybrid life insurance policies, and retirement income products differ? I mean, that's a loaded question. I know I put a lot in there.
5: Yeah, that's a lot. It's a big conversation. But ultimately, I mean, if we go back, you know, 20 years, there was only traditional long-term care insurance policies, meaning we're going to pay a monthly amount, right, or an annual premium for basically a pool of money.
6: Okay.
5: So when you need care, you dip into that pool until it's empty, right?
6: Okay.
5: Up to limitations that we set when we build it. So maybe it's $200 a day or $5,000 a month. So if your care is $7,000 a month and your benefits $5,000, well, you're paying the additional $2,000, right? But when that pool of money is done, it's done. It's gone, right? And then you're spending your own assets. And if you don't need it, let's say you are the lucky 25%. Right. And you never need care. Well, the premiums you've paid for that policy, they're gone. Right.
6: Okay.
5: So you don't get any of that money back. Now, you can put a return of premium rider on there. It'll double your premium in hopes that you're the 25% and not the 75%. Right.
6: Okay. So but what does that rider do for you?
5: It'll return your premiums.
6: Okay.
5: If you don't actually use the policy. Right. So if
6: because
5: you
6: there's an end point to the policy.
5: No. So okay. Let's say you just get to a point where you're going to cancel your policy or you pass away, right?
6: Okay.
5: And you want your family to get the premiums.
6: Okay.
5: They can.
6: Okay.
5: But if your premium's $350 a month, it's now $700.
6: Okay.
5: Okay.
6: Okay.
5: So most people don't do it.
6: Right.
5: Right.
6: Okay.
5: When we get into asset-based long-term care, primarily we're talking about life insurance long-term care hybrids, meaning if you don't use the money, right? So you're repositioning an asset. You're taking a chunk of money that you don't need for retirement income.
6: Okay.
5: You're putting it into a single premium whole life insurance policy with a long-term care rider.
6: Okay.
5: That is truly designed to provide long-term care for your lifetime. If you never actually need the care, then that money passes to your family with a life insurance death benefit tax-free.
6: Okay.
5: At slightly more than you put in,
6: okay.
5: Right? But if you need the care, that money that you put in can now truly become an unlimited benefit. So if I put $100,000 in my left pocket,
6: mm-hmm.
5: and I needed care and I pull it out, how much care am I getting?
6: $100,000.
5: Correct. $100,000 worth. Yep. But if I move it from my left pocket to my magical right pocket.
6: Okay.
5: Right?
6: I like that magic pocket.
5: Yep. And I need care. Well, it would be nice if that $100,000 would turn into $600,000. Right?
6: I like the sound of that.
5: Yep. So in these asset-based policies, that's what it will do. So it will pay a certain limit, right? Certain amount a month, every month, whether you need care for 2 years or 20 years.
6: Okay.
5: For that same $100,000.
6: Okay.
5: So it's really all about leveraging your dollars, right?
6: It is,
5: I mean,
6: yeah.
5: Everything in life is
6: right.
5: Leveraged.
6: Even car insurance. We put into
5: Correct.
6: It, we pay.
5: Yes.
6: And God forbid, hopefully we don't get into a car accident, right?
5: Yep. Yeah. So those policies, the nice thing about them, again, is you're leveraging your dollars. It's always still your money. If you want to take it out and run off to Bora Bora, well, have at it. Right?
6: How did you know I wanted to go there next year?
5: See? You're going to get a big trunk and put me in it.
6: Right.
5: But ultimately, it's still your money. So there's cash value there. Or it goes like life insurance to your kids if you never need it. It can be a joint policy. It can be done with IRA funds, qualified or non-qualified money. So it's really a good alternative for folks that do have some assets set aside for that to just leverage their dollars.
6: I love the sound of all of this, and it's way over my head. So that's why you need to talk to somebody like Tammy, because I'm like going, I'm looking at you and I'm like, okay, it makes sense. But I'm like, what's for me, right? And that's what people are saying out there. Which program is best for me? And that's why it's always best to give our experts a call. So what are some of the biggest misconceptions that people have about pain? Did I already ask that question?
5: Yes.
6: Okay. I'm sorry.
5: That's all right.
6: I was just like, wait, what? I'm getting ahead of myself. So, what is the first step someone should take if they're concerned about long-term care, but don't know which solution is right for them?
5: Well, we need to have a conversation.
6: Okay.
5: Right. So ultimately we sit down and it's very similar to a retirement income planning conversation, right? We're going to talk about income and expenses and assets and family history and medical history, because all of these things you have to medically qualify for. some are a whole lot easier to qualify for than others, right? Mm-hmm. And then maybe you really can't qualify, and then we have to look at other types of financial products that will give a long-term care benefit, and those exist as well. So we have to look at someone's overall goals and what they're working with and what their concerns are. And then we put together a plan. So there's no cost for our planning services. Okay. We don't charge to look at that situation and come up with some solutions.
6: And that's where you're going to decide if they need a long term. And this is a strategy. If you're going to do purchase insurance, you're going to reposition your assets, whether you're going to self fund or use the Medicare. Okay. Yep. Got it. Okay. So let's see here. Do I have any other questions for you before we move on? I'm going to have you think of maybe, I don't want to put you on the spot, but we'll go to Jill next. But if there's a story you want to share, we'll come back around to you if we have time. And
5: sure.
6: If there's any stories you want to share. So this is, if you're just tuning in, this is a reverse mortgage right for you, and I'm Cheryl Scheidel. And your home may be one of the largest retirement assets, and understanding how and when you might use that equity is an important part of your retirement conversation. So if you're 62 and older and want to talk to me about a reverse mortgage, or purchase a home with a reverse mortgage. I just had somebody emailing me about that just yesterday. Or you want to use it as a second lien reverse mortgage behind that low interest rate 30-year fix. We can actually put a reverse mortgage behind that 30-year fix interest rate that's really low. Give me a call at 480-817-4324. That's 480-817-4324. Now we're going to move on to Jill. We're going to shift gears about retirement readiness. So welcome to the show again, Jill.
7: Thank you.
6: So let's just start with a question I think everyone listening is going to want to know. What is the biggest mistake people make when planning for retirement?
7: That is, so first, you know, planning for retirement isn't just about building wealth. It's about making sure your wealth can provide a paycheck for you for the rest of your life, right? Because that's what we're used to. So underestimating inflation, taxes, healthcare costs that we were just talking about, right? And then taking too much risk in your 401ks, or what I've seen lately is not taking enough risk, right? The S&P is at all-time highs right now. You can take advantage of that. You know, we've seen some dips. I think we're a little scared, right, from the real estate bubble, the dot-com bubble. We've seen all these little bubbles,
6: yep.
7: But they recover and it comes
6: yes.
7: back. So yes. having, you know, that right portfolio really makes a big difference.
6: Great, great, great. I know when you say that, the dips and the ups and downs, yeah. I mean, I don't want to bring up COVID, but it's already been 6 years from COVID, right?
7: Yeah.
6: I'm just like, what the heck? Time flies, right? So Jill, how do you know if you're actually ready to retire? Because I have people that are still working,
7: yeah.
6: and then I know people in their 50s that are retiring. So how does somebody know if they're ready?
7: You bet. Well, and that's a big question that we get. We have clients come in and ask, you know, can I retire? Am I ready to retire? And really, it's about confidence. It's about, okay, do we have a plan in place that you know what the next 20 to 30 years is going to look like, right? And so you want to, it's not an age, or it's not really a dollar amount, because we're all different. Everybody has their own, right? And so what we want to ask is, will my income last as long as I need it? How will I handle a down market, right? What if the market does go down? Am I using my assets for income and stuff? When should I claim Social Security? That's been a big question, right?
6: A real big one.
7: Yeah.
6: Yes.
7: Do you claim it early? Do you wait till 70? You know, what are the pros and cons?
6: Well, and then there's those people that get it and then they're yep. still working, and then they have restrictions on how much they can make.
7: That's right.
6: But some people don't know that, and then they're surprised and they're like, wait, what just happened? I have to pay taxes?
7: Exactly, right? Or you have to pay some of it back, and then
6: yes.
7: do you get it back? There's a
6: right.
7: lot that goes on
6: a
7: with
6: lot.
7: That. And so there's software out there, and then we help a lot of clients on kind of deciding what is that perfect age and where's that break even, right? If I start at 67, full retirement age now, mm-hmm. right? Or do I wait till 70? And are there some pros and cons? You know, maybe it's worth waiting till 70 because you have income, you have assets that you can live on, right, for the next couple years and hold you over. So we'll
6: maybe
7: look at
6: that house with a reverse mortgage as
7: you
6: an
7: betcha.
6: Asset.
7: You bet.
6: Well, then also, what was I going to say? I just threw myself off. What I'm like, okay, everyone, I'm just going to call it. I just got in on a plane last night. I'm like, my head is like, where am I? So anyway, okay, let's move on to the next question. Let's see. What's my next question for Miss Jill? If someone could do only one thing this year to improve their retirement, what would you recommend?
7: Meeting with a financial advisor, right? Okay. First and foremost, everyone should have someone that they trust, that a financial advisor that can build a plan. Now, the trick is it can't be siloed. Tammy and I work really closely together because we realize that retirement isn't just about rolling your 401k into an IRA and living on it for the rest of your life, right? We have to think about Medicare. We have to think about healthcare costs. We have to think about Irma, right? Taking things out of your retirement. You know, you have a lot of financial advisors throwing out Roth conversions right now. And yes, there's some really great opportunities for some people, but it doesn't make sense for everybody. And so you want to make sure that by doing something, it doesn't affect you long term, right? When you take Social Security, when you take it, that's it, right? It starts and it keeps going.
6: And that's your number until they give you a little bit more.
7: Exactly,
6: a little bit more.
7: Exactly. Exactly, right? So meeting with a financial advisor, one of the biggest things I tell clients is organize all your retirement accounts. Get all your bank accounts. Find out where all those IRAs or 401ks and all that. Kind of get everything in order so that you can build a plan, right? And then you want to make sure that in retirement, you are doing it tax efficient. Mm-hmm. Right? So that you're not paying a lot of extra taxes and stuff if you don't have to, or unnecessary fees, right? Sometimes one small adjustment today can make a huge difference and a huge impact later on.
6: Well, and that was what I was going to bring up before that I lost my head. Inflation. You probably have programs that calculate for inflation in the future, right? So then, because I'm not going to know what that is, right? We use amortization schedules on the house, but you've got the program to say, okay, what if it's this, right?
7: We do.
6: And then, you know, back with Tammy talking about the budget, my mom has an Excel spreadsheet. I mean, you know, APS is this, the water is this, food is this, haircut is this. I mean, she's down to the haircut. You know, I'm like, Mom, we need to get some entertainment in here, you know, because I want you to enjoy and not be so, you know, staying at home. We need to get you out, right? So, okay, so... Yes. Is there any stories? I don't want to put you on the spot, but I didn't ask you. Do you have any stories that you like to share of, you know, maybe someone came in and they didn't have much hope and then you turned it around their situation or?
7: You know, we have stories every day and we do. You know, I have a client that just came in, you know, they were planning on working until they were 70 or 75 just because they didn't think they had enough assets. They didn't have enough, you know, and talking about a budget, right? You have your fixed income. And I actually had to tell them, you're fine. In fact, you're more than fine, right?
6: Good.
7: You can take that trip. That's what we all work for all these years so that when we get to retirement, we can take that trip that we've been waiting for, right? Because we've been working. We haven't had time.
6: Yes.
7: Now we have the time. And it's our job as financial advisors to, you know, put it on paper, let you see what it looks like and forecast it out. What does 10 years look like? 20 years look like? 30 years? And then throw in some situations, right? What if you need long-term care? What if something happens? What buckets are we going to take it out of? Where does it match? And that's where we work really closely together so that we build a comprehensive plan that's not just focused on one thing.
6: Yeah, I love the two of you working together. This is great. Because, you know, you talk about the buckets, and I talk about buckets on my reverse mortgage. You know, we have our pension, our Social Security and pension if we have a pension. We have our 401ks and IRAs if we have those. And then we have our house. So why not use the house to supplement, you know, use the equity out of the house to supplement their income and then keep the money under management so you can keep it growing and then use it towards long-term care policies that we have. So it's just
7: a fit.
6: This is why we work well together, right? So Tammy, is there anything else that you would like to add? And is there any stories you'd like to share or anything that we can come back to on that?
5: Oh, I have so many stories over the years. You know, when I say it's something that's out of our control, you know, it really is. And it can be so many different reasons why we need it, right? We're healthy, we live a long life, and by the time we're 95, we just can't do things for ourselves, right? Or someone has Alzheimer's or dementia. But I had a client who was years ago walking across the street in a crosswalk, and a truck flew around the corner and hit her.
6: Oh, no.
5: Yeah, and she had multiple surgeries.
6: Oh, my
5: And
6: gosh.
5: She was in her 70s at the time. She had pins and plates and you name it in her body.
6: Oh, I'm getting the chills. I'm so sorry.
5: Oh, yeah, she had it. And, you know, she had her surgeries. She was in a rehab facility, skilled nursing. And Medicare is like, well, we're covering 20 days, and then she has to go home.
6: Yeah, right? What?
5: Yeah.
6: You're not recovered.
5: Right. But you see, when you have that type of thing happen, you can't get any therapy because your body has to just heal. So you're basically just bedridden while your body heals around all of these things, right? Right. And it takes a few months to do that before you can start actual rehabilitation. So Medicare said, yeah, we're not covering that. So now we're going to send her home. Well, she's not married. She has no children. Who takes care of her, right? So we looked at that. Well, she can't go home, right? So what do we need to do? Well, she didn't have assets in this particular case. And, you know, her income was low. She couldn't afford to pay for long-term care. So we had to go on Altex, right? State of Arizona Medicaid. And they put her in the first available group home.
6: Okay.
5: That could take her.
6: Okay.
5: And it was for late stage dementia, Alzheimer's.
6: Okay. So and she didn't have it.
5: She didn't, but that was the only bed available.
6: Okay.
5: So when you consider that you have a person with all of her faculties going into a place for 3 months where people are screaming, trying to escape, chewing their clothes. I mean, I was there with her. I visited her. So I saw it, right? Wow. I mean, that's enough to kind of make you kind of go crazy, right?
6: Right. Mm-hmm.
5: But that was the only place they had that could take her. So what I'm trying to get across to my clients is you never know, right? What's really going to happen. It may not be your fault at all. This could be just an accident. I've had clients fall off ladders and have a traumatic brain injury, right?
6: Yeah.
5: And if you don't have a plan in place, you're going to end up wherever you end up.
6: Yeah. Yeah. Right? Wow.
5: And dealing with whatever that is.
6: Well, and this is kind of a little side note. I have somebody who, she's the caretaker and he's going to need to go into memory care. So we're letting the house pay for the house. So then that way keep the money under management for her. Cause sometimes the caregiver gets the short end of the stick.
5: Right.
6: The healthy spouse gets the short end of the stick. Well, ladies, it's been awesome having you in here today. We talked about, some incredible, important information. Retirement isn't just about having enough money to retirement. It's about having a plan in place, just like what you've been saying. And so that includes income, taxes, investments, healthcare, and potentially long-term care. And don't forget, one of the largest assets many retirees have is their home equity, $14+ trillion in home equity that we can use. So if you're 62 or older and you'd like to learn whether a reverse mortgage could be one piece of your overall retirement strategy, give me a call. I'm Cheryl Scheidel with Barrett Financial Group. I can be reached at 480-817-4324. 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I will be doing another lunch and learn in the Glendale area on September 29th. It's a Tuesday from 11:30 to 1:30. 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Nothing discussed in this episode constitute a loan offer or credit decision. 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
22: News this hour from Town Hall, I'm Mary Rose. Republican Senator Bernie Moreno says President Trump made a good deal with Venezuela, but acting President Delcy Rodriguez should not be viewed as trustworthy.
23: She has no credibility in her home country. Obviously, she's been somebody who does exactly what we tell her to do. In the case of the last few months since we've liberated Venezuela. But I would caution President Trump. She's not our friend. She's somebody who will tell us what we want to hear, but doesn't always follow the instructions that she commits to, or the things that she says she's going to do.
22: Senator Bernie Moreno made his comments on Fox News Sunday. New details about a big construction project in Washington, D.C.
24: President Trump says the arch he wants to build between the Lincoln Memorial and Arlington National Cemetery would become a top-grade military complex, able to host drones and snipers. The groundbreaking was supposed to have happened sometime this month, but the project has not yet received final approval from the National Capital Area Planning Commission.
22: Correspondent Laura Winters reporting. A federal immigration agent shot a man in Austin on Sunday, according to city officials. An adult man who suffered a gunshot wound was transported to Del Seton Medical Center and was listed in stable but serious condition. Russian officials say Ukrainian forces launched over 1,000 drones at Russia, including hundreds targeting Moscow. Moscow's mayor described Sunday's attack as the largest drone attack on the Russian capital. The attack killed 2 people and wounded 20, while also damaging a Moscow oil refinery and a residential building. President Zelensky said the attack aimed to hit oil and logistics facilities. More at Town Hall.
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35: You know him, you love him, and he has a brand new book that's going to help you really experience God's grace. 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
36: He's an old white guy, an author, broadcaster, and seminary professor who's sick of religion. And he's brought friends. 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
35: That is the name of the program. Thanks for hanging out with us. My name is Matthew Porter. I am not the old white guy. I am a future old white guy. And that future's getting closer every day. I don't mind telling you. Our producer, Jeremy, is in the little glass booth. Jeremy works at the happiest place on earth, right here at Key Life
37: Magazine. Oh, that's true.
35: It's true.
37: During Donut Day.
35: That's well.
37: Wait, there's Donut Day?
35: Hold on. Our one-man IT department, John Myers, is in the tech bunker. John was just looking at the onshore activities for Viking cruises.
5: Oh.
35: Pillaging and plundering. Should that not be the only onshore activities for Viking cruises? Okay. Yeah. Dr. George Bingham is the president of Key Life. George says if you order two copies of Steve's new book at keylife.org/notmadbook, he will give you free shipping. If you order 100

0: I'm just going to do it officially just to check it off. You don't need me to do this introduction, but Steve Brown is a radio broadcaster and the founder of Key Life Network. He's a former pastor. He is also a frequent in-demand speaker and visiting seminary lecturer. He is the author of many books, including How to Talk So People Will Listen, Hidden Agendas, Talk the Walk, and Laughter and Lament. Steve's latest book is called God's Not Mad at You, Confronting the Lies of Guilt, Shame, Fear, and Regret. Steve, I've spent the morning reading your book.
1: A couple hours at least. You know, it's funny to sit in this chair. It feels, there's an old story about a guy was walking down the street and a car almost hit him. And he jumped out of the way just in time, and the car turned around and came back for him, and he noticed there was a squirrel driving the car. And he jumped out of the way again, and the squirrel came back at him another time and then stopped where he was, rolled the window down, and said, it's not as easy as it looks. Well, Matthew hosts this program often when I can't. And I'm always nervous because I need this job. But it is a comfortable place to not be responsible.
0: Well,
1: and it is an uncomfortable place to be responsible.
0: Yeah. Do you have the best of both worlds or the worst of both worlds?
2: Yeah. Matthew, you did hold the book upside down, though, when you picked it up. You might want to remedy that.
0: Listen, it's a creative choice. I feel a little bit like Admiral James Stockdale in '92 at the Democratic at the vice presidential debate. Who am I? Why am I here? Well, we're here to let people know about this great new book that I'm going to hold up the right way. God's Not Mad at You: Confronting the Lies of Guilt, Shame, Fear, and Regret. Nobody made you write another book, but you something said, I got to do this. What's the story?
1: You know, on a recent et cetera broadcast, I was talking about how God gave me, against my will, a heart for people, because I'm not naturally that kind of person. And that goes with things like evangelism. I have a real burden for lost people who are in the darkness, and I've got the answer. I'm like a guy who's got a cancer cure, and everybody I know's got cancer, and I cannot not give them the cure. But that goes bigger than that. It isn't just in the lost. It's where people hurt. It's where people are lonely and afraid, where they're so guilty and they have so many regrets. And I have, for more years than most of our listeners have been alive, have been dealing with those people. Huh. And I care. I really care. And another reason is that I have exactly the same things. I'm lonely sometimes and afraid, and sometimes I have so many regrets. That's the horrible. There's a good thing about living a long time, but there are some downsides too. And one of them, more regrets than you can possibly imagine. You know, I can just stop and think for a little while and I start blushing. And so that's where we all are. And I thought, you know, I'm going to take a lot of years of ministry, many of it failing, many of it I'm not proud of, but I was there, and I'm still here. And I know what works, and I know what doesn't work. And the first thing that I know, and I said in the book, nothing fixes it perfectly until we get home. We live in a fallen world. And until we get home, we're still going to have some regrets. We're still going to feel guilty. We're still going to be afraid. We're still going to experience shame. But it honestly can be a lot better. It really can. And this book was written.

0: written to say how I, and not just me, I dedicated this book to you guys, the staff at Key Life, because everybody here actually had a part in this book. And putting, I mean, they had a lot more meetings than I could even attend, working out the details and the kinks and Robin editing it and tell me where I screwed it up and trying to. So this was kind of a, this was kind of a joint project at Key Life. And that's why I dedicated it, to the people at Key Life. But the people here and a lot of other Christians who've lived long enough and sinned big enough and made a mess out of it enough. We've learned some things about that. And this book is that. It won't fix you. You're not fixable till you get home. But I promise you that this book is honest and that it'll make a difference and you'll find it helpful. And if you don't, you have no taste.
1: Looking at the subtitle makes me think of, I think of like people who are like crazy environmentalists and they're like, okay, the best thing for the world is if there was no people and that would be better for the environment. It's one of those things where they have gone to the most logical conclusion based on a deeply flawed premise.
0: It's true.
1: They start in the, they start on the wrong mark, but then they follow it logically. And I feel like that's where a lot of us end up in the fear and the guilt. It's logical if the premise is correct that God doesn't like you.
0: Yeah.
1: You got to back all the way up.
0: Yep.
1: And reassess your relationship with him and who he is. We mess it up from the beginning, don't we?
0: We really do. That's the big lie. It's right there. And, you know, there are all kinds of theological implications of that statement. You know, the wrath of God is poured out on unbelief and people, and I get that. I understand that. But I've learned to say, and I believe it's true, that God will never, ever be mad at you if you belong to Christ. And if you don't belong to Christ, if you'll run to him for God's sake, just run to him, you'll find that he won't be angry at you either. And so there's a sense in which that really is universal. Huh. We've painted a God who takes delight in roasting people over a fire. May God have mercy on us. He didn't tell us that. And so if you really study the Bible, you find all, and that brings me back to what this is about. You know, religion makes you weird. I was talking to you the other day, and I was answering the first time. We got lots of questions, but I was answering a question from a guy at the University of Pennsylvania who said there were two people in his church that were that believed the world was flat, really believed the world was flat. And I thought, I never encountered anybody, and I said that to you, and you said, you're not going to believe this, but this movement is flowering everywhere among Christians. That didn't surprise me.
1: Yeah.
0: We will believe a lot of wrong things and weird. Christianity can make you weird.
1: Absolutely right. We agree that we have a problem when we have an incorrect assessment of who God is and who we are in relationship to him. And a lot of people listening right now are going to think, yeah, I just need more religion. Let's slow it down, man. On the other side of the break, we'll talk about how religion might not be the solution that you think it is. It might just kind of make us a little bit more weird. We're talking about the book, God's Not Mad at You. Go to keylife.org/notmadbook to learn all about it. We'll be right back.
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0: Thank you for joining us here on Steve Brown, Etc. And we are talking to said Steve Brown. His new book is called God's Not Mad at You, Confronting the Lies of Guilt, Shame, Fear, and Regret. And hopefully, God willing, Steve is not regretting letting me get behind his microphone today.
1: Only a fear for my own job.
0: Thank you.
1: You really do shine.
0: I have gotten a front row seat at a world-class broadcaster for the last 8 years, and maybe I have picked up a
1: been
0: few
1: taking
0: things.
1: Notes. Your job is secure. I just want you to know that.
2: You know, can I ask? I mean, you kind of inevitably put guilt, shame, fear, and regret together. Mm-hmm. Maybe in a different order, I can't remember. But and associate those with the lies, kind of from a, I don't know, structural standpoint. Do you see those typically occurring together?
1: Yeah.
2: Or individually? And is that the typical risk from believing the lies?
1: Yeah, it is. You can get specific, and I detailed it out in a number of chapters with the lies. But as a matter of fact, and I said this, I think, in the introduction, but it's been a long time ago since I wrote it, but that they do overlap. And when whatever you say of one is probably true of the others in terms of the lies that are believed, every one of the lies bring guilt, shame, and fear, and regret. And again, back to what you had said, religion, and I'm not against religion. I wrote in the introduction that I'm not anti-church. I'm really for the church. I believe the most important thing that we can do in our culture is to identify with the church, to join it and support it. But I sound that way in the book on occasion, but I'm talking about us, not them, because I love the church. But we all know that, and we know about ourselves and about other people, of people have turned weird. Mm. The religion got to them. It was like a disease, and they became self-righteous. They became condemning. They became so guilt-ridden they couldn't sleep at night. They are constantly looking for errors in other people in their doctrine, constantly on guard, and they call it convictions. It's not convictions, it's lies, and it'll kill you.
0: It's part of the weirdness where we don't want to share with others what we're going through. We steer around that U2 moment that changes everything, because you're like, I can't let you know. I don't feel safe, or whatever it is. Yeah. And that kind of has a warping effect,
1: really,
0: doesn't
1: does. It? You know, we're sick as our secrets. Mm. And that's a cliche, but like most cliches, it has truth to it. Now, that's not a brief for standing up and telling your 10 greatest sins to your worst enemy. God doesn't call us to be stupid. But it does mean an open attitude that is authentic when it stands before people as a Christian. You know, we Christians, the most important gift that we have to give to the world is first our love for each other, and secondly, the confession of our sins. You know, we go out like we're good and you're bad, but if you'll follow Jesus, you can be good like me. But that's not our message. It never was our message. The gospel is you're screwed up and I'm screwed up. And the difference is that Jesus loves me when I'm screwed up, and he'll love you too if you'll run to him. That's powerful. It really is.
3: Gosh, we've been waiting for this for so long, and now it's here.
1: And your tongue died.
3: Well, no, I just don't. I almost don't know where to start. One of the questions that comes to mind is the one about why is the statement your past defines your future a lie? People you know, at different times in our lives, a lot of people decide, you know, I've got all this past stuff, and so, okay, I'm going to go and see a counselor, and, you know, then I'm going to get myself straightened out. And so it doesn't always work.
1: No, well, it doesn't. And by the way, I got to put an addendum to that. I'm not saying your past doesn't affect your present. Of course it does. The places where we were born, abuse, of course that has something to do with it. But what can happen when people go to counselors is that it becomes another addiction and an excuse to wallow in being a victim. And God says, you're not a victim. Cut it out. You're my child. You live in the big house. You're not a servant. You live in the big house. You're my child. And I kind of like you. In fact, I can't have a party unless you're around. And all of a sudden, the spin gets turned in a different direction. It says, you can be what you dream. But your dreams are going to be the right ones. And I'm not doing a legalistic thing. Yeah. You know, you dream you can quit smoking. You can do it. I'm not talking about that.
2: Yeah.
1: I'm talking about the dream of living in joy, of laughing easier, of not being so uptight about everything that happens to me, of not having to be the center of everything. And it goes on and on and on. And in that sense, I wrote that chapter. And about that particular lie, it's not dumb advice about ignore your counselor, but it's sometime tell your counselor where to go. That's enough. And then go to Jesus, because he'll add some things that are really important.
0: You know, I think we can sometimes mentally fall into this idea of, like, if I go to counseling, if I do all this stuff,
1: yeah,
0: all these four things, guilt, shame, fear, regret, that's going to be a thing of the past. And you're like, hold on. It's going to get better, but you need to have a very sober view of, we're still on this side of the veil. The fight is going to get better, but they're always going to be a part of your life that you have to deal with, and go and when they happen, run to Jesus with it. I feel like we go down a wrong road when we get in our mind of,
1: oh, it's so true.
0: With a little more effort.
1: We don't take seriously the, and they are major implications of the fall. The implications of the fall are universal to individuals and nations. I mean, there isn't a single story of a person or a nation that doesn't reflect the fallen nature of humankind. And maybe we can talk about it on the other side of the break. And some things aren't fixable.
0: Yeah.
1: But I can do all things through Christ who strengthens me, Paul said. And he didn't mean by that statement what you think he meant by that statement. That's called a teaser.
0: That is a teaser. That's pretty good. You should have a radio show.
2: Guys, write books.
0: Yeah. This could go somewhere. Let's see where this Steve guy is going. We'll be right back, guys. Hey, thanks for listening to Steve Brown, Etc. 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Thanks much.
1: Hi, this is Steve Brown, and I'm excited to tell you about a new offer from Key Life called Living with Steve. Let me tell you the way it works. I travel with you wherever you go. If you need an entertaining conversation or even a sermon, there

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10: 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Before the break, we were talking about the nature of the fall. Continue with what you were saying there.
0: That's one of the lies that we believe, that, you know, you become a Christian, you become good. Now, this isn't to denigrate sanctification. It's taking place. But frankly, it's taking place a lot slower than most people
10: think it is.
0: Yeah, exactly. And the Bible takes a very negative view of the world. It's ruled by Satan. That means nations are going to do stupid, bad things. And it has to do with us individually. The heart is deceitful above all things. And once you get that, it explains things about sociology, about the direction of nations, about war, about education, about 1,000 subjects. And Fred Smith taught me that. And the great thing about it is once you get it, grace becomes an equalizer. Mm. you know, we're not different because you're better than me. We're different, but we're different because we've chosen different sins. And if we're Christians, we're forgiven. And that makes us equal.
11: Hmm. You know, and I guess in the midst of this is you're such a great example yourself of the understanding of that, the depth of that. And I, people will, that listen to Key Life will occasionally hear sermons that we are delighted to have and be able to offer from decades ago. And you're, I mean, you have not changed in your beliefs and the verities of the faith and so forth. So that's good, solid Bible teaching. But within that context, are there things that you would have said differently?
0: Oh, gosh. Mm-hmm. So many. That's right. That call, you've called it the vault, and you talk about legacy. And every time you say that, I wince. I really do. I don't care.
11: And that's our motivation.
0: Listen, no. I'm going to die.
12: That's why we do it.
0: And I'm going to die, and after 1 week, I'm not even going to leave a hole. Nobody cares. And we got Jeremy, who's got his fingers in a thousand pies, working on the vault and digitalizing every time I burped. It's going to be there, and you can find it easily. And that scares the spit out of me because of what you just brought up. You know, I've been growing, too. I can use notes from old sermons, and I just die. Because they're, and as you said, nothing has changed about the verities. I believe the Bible. I believe in verbal plenary inspiration, revealed propositional truth. I believe in the miracles, the virgin birth, the resurrection, the physical return, et cetera, et cetera. None of that's changed. And grace is a part of that. I'm Reformed, and we call our doctrinal position the doctrines of grace. But with all of that being said, I go read those sermons, and there's so many kickers that I want to die. I sound like a Pharisee. Well, I could give you 1,000 illustrations.
11: Well, one of the things with that, though, is, and in some sense, given the context, you were still radical grace relative to the context of the time. In many ways.
0: Maybe. I hope that's true. I'm not sure. I think there came a time in the ministry I had when I felt, which was highly stupid, but I just wanted to say to the Lord, it's just me. I'm the only one. I got to be wrong. I don't want to be messing up your people. Of course, that was dumb. There were a lot of people who were, but I was saying it pretty radically before a lot of people were. But today, that's changed.
13: Yeah, it really has.
0: And yeah, it really has.
11: I got to finish the point on this. And, you know, as a brief for the vault, you know, as one who I had kind of grown up in the church and then had a renewal of my faith and was looking for a good, solid church, your teaching was like a breath of fresh air.
0: Oh, really?
11: Yeah. So
0: I may talk to you each morning and say, remember what you said on that program? Yeah. Did you say it again?
11: And that was that was 50 years ago almost. So
13: wow.
11: That I first walked in. So.
13: And what are the odds God totally allowed you to go through that evolution of your belief so that you would be forced to depend on that grace?
0: Oh,
13: being
0: that's
13: there.
0: True. Well, I'm not going to tell you, frankly. this is not. I'm not going to publicly confess my sins, but. God, I've always taught a principle. God will either let you sin horribly or, on the other hand, will let you see the horror of your sins. And one of the other will happen to every true Christian. And at that point, at least with me, I began to see things that I thought where I was wonderful, where I was awful. Greed and lust and lying and making excuses and it. All right, I don't want to talk about. Don't want to talk about.
13: We have more time.
0: We'd
13: get
0: it. Okay.
11: And for the rest of the seven deadly sins.
13: Guys, we're talking to Steve about his new book, God's Not Mad at You. Go to keylife.org/notmad, and you can hear Steve teaching his way through this entire book over several weeks. Really worth it. Check it out. We'll be right back.
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0: And thanks for spending time with us here on Steve Brown, etc. By the way, if you're enjoying this conversation, if you find it to be a little bit encouraging, you should check out our free weekly email. 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
1: And you get it for free?
0: For free.
1: And you can't complain.
0: Easily worth twice that amount.
1: Can't complain because it's free.
0: That's it.
1: Okay. Sure. We just want
0: to
1: make sure
0: Stick
1: we get in
0: the
1: all
0: classics.
1: Those. Yeah.
2: That's a profound statement.
1: It is. It is.
2: I think I'm going to make that one.
0: All right. Yeah. You know, it's yours.
3: Could we mention the things that they send us money for on occasion?
1: Steve, obviously, Matthew's mentioned several times that the title of the book is God's Not Mad at You, and that's pretty much become... For people that know you, have listened to Key Life for years, who sit under your teaching, wherever you're teaching, they're going to hear that at some point in time. Yeah. God's not mad at you. And yet that one statement can generate a lot of friction and hostility.
2: People get angry.
1: Yeah, exactly. Why? Is that not?
2: You know, you explained that to me. You one time, I've questioned that. I was at this, and I've told this a lot, but I was at this conference I was teaching at in North Carolina, and during the question and answer period, a guy on the front row raised his hand and literally said, "You're wrong. God is angry at me, and I'm glad that he is." And I laugh and say, I told him he was a fruitcake, but that's exactly what I said. What's wrong with you? There's something wrong with you. And he said, "No, knowing that God is angry with me keeps me straight." And I thought, it ain't going to last. I mean, it won't last. It just doesn't work because I've been there and I've done that.
0: Yeah.
2: So, but there's that. Do you remember what you said to me one time when you said, "I know why they're angry"?
1: In 50 years, you only remember one conversation.
2: Well, it was important.
1: I know what you mean, but I'm not sure what you're referring to.
2: People like to be self-righteousness is addictive.
0: Mm.
2: A long time ago, I was at the, I'd just written the book, Three Free Sins, and Cliff Barrows at the Billy Graham Association wanted me to teach at a seminar, and most of them were very longtime supporters of Mr. Graham, and most of them were older and leaders in the church. And I was writing that book, and I thought, I'm gonna tell them what I'm writing on. And so I undid the whole load. And in the first session, people were looking shocked. And one woman said to her husband, "I don't think he's saved." In the second section, you could see it in their eyes. They said, "This isn't true, but I wish it were." In the third session, they began to see that biblically I was being faithful. In the fourth session, these are straight Presbyterian type Christian. They were dancing and speaking in tongues. Not really, but they and when I left, and Anna and I drove away from the cove, I had a blue blazer. I had about 14 of those. And I just rotate them. But it was white from being hugged by these people who, for the first time, got it. And it changed everything. And I run into that all the time. And those that it didn't change are people that say, "I'm not going there. I've worked too hard for this." I mean, I am known as a Christian in my community and a leader in this community. And you're saying that everything that I've done is worth nothing.
0: And even that guy who said that,
2: yeah,
0: you could tell. Yeah. He goes, "I know it's true. I just can't embrace this because I've patched together and taped together my little system, and I can't risk losing that."
2: What I never tell is I talked to him afterwards, and he knew it, and he understood, and he said, "I'm going to think a lot about what you're talking about because it really could be good news."
0: Wow. You have been multiple times talked about your kind of evolution of figuring out a lot of, we talked about it earlier, and talking about pastoring where you're just staying one step ahead of your congregation week to week. Is there any like singular moment or season where this idea of grace specifically you're like, oh, hold on. And then just kind of the lights came on, or is it just kind of just a gradual understanding that just unfolded?
2: It's been gradual.
0: Yeah.
2: And I've never been asked that. And I have to, I maybe will change my answer. I'll need to think about
0: that. We'll invite you back on the show.
2: Yeah, I do. And but I think it's gradual. It's from reading a book. It's C.S. Lewis. It's Augustine. It's beginning to see the truth behind some of the doctrinal things I'd taught for so long. You know, one of the things that Bill Hendricks said in his book, and it was called Exit Interviews, and then what he did is he stood at the exit of the church. Church growth people stand at the front door and ask people why they came. They try to create more of it. But Bill sat at the exit of the church and said, why are you leaving? And he came up with a lot of conclusions in that book. And one of the things that he said that is so true, that in the church we preach grace, but we don't live it. Jerry Perry is one of the voices of Key Life, said the difference, and he's African-American, between you and me is that white people preach grace and practice the law. African-Americans preach the law and practice grace. That was a profound statement, and when he said it, I went, meh, that's true. So we have these doctrines that are incredibly freeing, wonderful, good news stuff, and we preach it. We teach it. We use it in Sunday school classes for discipling people. But we don't really believe it. You know, what if you were really free and you really practiced it? What would that do? How would it change things? So we can be what God says we can be if we'll just believe what God says we can be. But I have trouble with that as much as anybody. But I'm better. And pretty soon I'll be entirely sanctified, and I'll come back on this program, and I'll tell you how I did it.
0: I look forward to that. One question, and you may answer it on the other side of the break, a phrase that you use often, now go out and play. What does that mean? What's the application?
2: It's a statement of freedom. It really is. It comes from, you know, go out and play with it. I didn't play very well with the other children in the neighborhood. Which is true of me, but it's simply a freeing statement that everybody connects to. Now go out and play. It's like you've reached the last page of the internet. There aren't any more. Now go out and play.
0: There it is.
2: There it is.
0: All right. We're talking to Steve Brown. The book is God's Not Mad at You. Listen, this book is not for everybody, guys. If you don't struggle with guilt, shame, fear, and regret, there's nothing for you here. But
2: send money anyway.
0: But if you're one of those folks that does struggle with it, this is going to help you a lot. We're going to talk to Steve a little bit more on the other side of the break. We're going to tell you who next week's guest is. We're also going to reveal next week's winning Powerball numbers. So don't go anywhere.
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7: Ronald Reagan understood that freedom sometimes requires more than quiet diplomacy. It requires moral clarity. On June 12, 1987, standing before the Brandenburg Gate in a divided Berlin, Reagan issued a direct challenge to Soviet leader Mikhail Gorbachev. "Mr. Gorbachev, tear down this wall." The Berlin Wall was more than concrete and barbed wire. It represented a system that restricted movement, divided families, and denied millions the freedoms Americans often take for granted. Reagan refused to treat that division as permanent. He understood that free nations must be willing to identify the difference between liberty and oppression, and have the courage to say so. 2 years later, the Berlin Wall fell. Freedom survives when people refuse to accept tyranny as inevitable. So when freedom is challenged today, will we have the courage to defend it with the same clarity?
2: About that.

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1: You know, one of the phrases you use often in talking about grace and it associated with the lies associated with that is the concept of kickers.
2: Yeah.
1: What talk about that. What is that?
2: It's where you give grace with one hand and you take it with the other. Mm. And I understand that. I've done that. When we were talking about the past sermons I preached, it was always my fear that this grace... I have a friend who runs a conference on grace, and after one of the preachers had preached a magnificent sermon, he got up and said, "Oh God, I hope this is true." And that was such a profound statement. But I think everybody who believes and teaches and practices grace at some time think, "I hope this is true." Mm. So just to make sure, if you're a preacher, you add something. Mm-hmm. Jesus loves you more than you can imagine. And then the kicker, but don't let it go to your head. Mm. Or you're forgiven, but don't use it for a license for sin. Mm-hmm. God loves you, but there are things about him that he doesn't love. That's in, you know, it's giving it with one hand. That's why we got to stop that. Mm. That's why the gospel is so explosive. It doesn't have any kickers. Mm-hmm. I'm forgiven, and that includes that, my worst sin.
3: Wasn't it Jerry Bridges who said to you one time, Steve, are you sure we're right?
2: Yeah, I still have that note somewhere. He wrote in a note, "Are you sure we're right?" And I thought, oh, good heavens, I wonder sometimes. But I am right. I may not be right about politics, but I think I am. Mm-hmm. Maybe not right about sociology, but I think I am. Mm. But I'm absolutely right about this grace stuff. Underline it and apply it.
1: Well, and because you have grace, you can give grace.
0: There it is.
2: Oh, so good.
0: Good.
2: And you can't. You can only give it to the degree that you've received it.
0: Love
2: it. I agree with you.
0: Kathy, we got anybody next week?
3: We do. We have Ian Simpkins with us. Great book, Every Table and Altar, Reclaiming Connection in a World of Division, Distraction, and Loneliness.
0: Sounds good to me. I'll be here. Hope you guys will be here. Well, thanks for letting...
2: Hard to identify with.
0: Yeah. Absolutely. Make sure you join us again next time. Until then, be safe and stay dangerous.

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3: News this hour from Town Hall, I'm Mary Rose. President Trump returns to the White House earlier than expected after leaving Camp David in Maryland.
4: FoxNews.com says Mr. Trump's return comes as the administration weighs its next steps in the war with Iran. The president's early return also comes ahead of his upcoming trip to New York with the UN General Assembly. Iran says it has revealed conditions to the U.S. through Qatar for ending the war and is waiting for President Trump's response.
3: Correspondent Andrew Stewart reporting. Germany's Chancellor Friedrich Merz says he will stay on as Germany's leader despite significant losses in state elections.
5: German Chancellor Friedrich Merz has said he plans to stay in office despite his party's losses in 2 state elections. Merz's center-right Christian Democratic Union Party got just 5% of the votes in Mecklenburg-Western Pomerania, its worst result since World War II. Merz called the result a disaster, but remained committed to his reform agenda and insisted on finishing his term as chancellor. He argued that the losses are proof that difficult reforms are ever more urgent. The anti-migration Alternative for Germany party, or AfD, made significant gains in both elections. I'm Karen Shamas.
3: A federal immigration agent shot a man in Austin on Sunday. An adult man who suffered a gunshot wound was transported to a medical center and was listed in stable but serious condition. Saudi Arabia has confirmed that Yemen's Houthi rebels tried to attack its capital with a ballistic missile. It was the first attack targeting Riyadh since the escalation in fighting between the Iran-backed Houthis and Yemeni government forces backed by the Saudis. More on these stories at townhall.com.
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